that, to get, to come out of that kind of self-hypnotism. Is that what seeking and practices are about? But ego, whether individual or collective, goes even to that dirty extent that call that purifying and awakening processes as brainwashing. It can cultivate or rather culture any notion it can to its advantage or disadvantage. This is what we consider as self-hypnosis, sleep, unconsciousness, and ignorance. To this extent, therefore, the need of the master came, that otherwise, who will awaken the sleeping souls? One who is only awakened, no? Sleeping one cannot awaken, and the sleeping man, but blind man cannot lead the blind man. An ignorant man cannot awaken another ignorant person. Even if two blind people share with each other, both don't see. A group of blind men sitting and sharing the visions of seeing just will talk about it, they won't really see. Because they talked about it in a committee of 5 or 10, therefore they assert the majority vote with a thumb, and therefore it's a reality, you know, self-defeating. To this extent, therefore, I could only say that to take the benefit of the retreat is to take no benefit, on the contrary, lose the benefit attitude totally. That outlook of what about me, the attitude, that outlook of my progress and attitude of my kind of achievements on the spiritual path has to, what you call, topsy-turvy, tumble down. It sounds reverse process, but to say the least. So I tried to correct it, which was already gone reverse. What was going backward has to go forward. What was going downward has to go upward. It's not a reverse policy. On the contrary, earlier was reverse. To be unnatural is a reverse policy. To be natural is quite going forward and high. That would be natural. This retreats hard to give a limited conception of a topic, but let's say sometimes I use the common language, human, in order to make it expressible. Sometimes that explains better to the human mind. So we'll call the topic of this retreat transformation. It sounds like magical, something's going to happen. But it won't happen without you and me. It has to be both ways. Master helps, shows the way, guides, and instructs. It's up to the devotee and disciple to follow and do it. Not only follow and do it mechanically, but with faith and understanding. And there's no mechanical process of instilling the faith. It comes out of the heart. And understanding comes out of the clean and clear brain. To the relative degree, we can cultivate the understanding and faith from purifying the mind and the heart. The more you purify these two instruments, the better our understanding and faith will be. There's no structure of faith to be cultivated and built up. It's inherent in everyone.
If you purify, those will come out more. So therefore, in our very good moments, we have seen, we feel better faith and better understanding. Some other times, confusion comes, blurring comes up. We want to understand, answer doesn't come. We want to have faith, but doubts come. It's because other impurities come into our mind and heart. Even the word aspiration, therefore, does not awaken naturally if the sufficient degree of purity in mind and body takes place. Desire can come into impure minds, but aspiration does not. The difference between the two, as understood, desire is for the mundane, material, day-to-day matters, for gross things. That's called desire. Aspiration, when it's upward trend for the higher pursuits, is called aspiration, which is regenerating and enhancing. The desire degenerates and interrupts with the natural flow of the natural forces. So when we desire, we bring down the energy and corrupt it, and then we suffer. And again, when we aspire, after a sufficient degree of purification of heart and mind, then it takes us up. On the spiritual path, aspiration is actually, therefore, from one lineage point of view, aspiration is the first step. There are, of course, various paths, so you can explain the steps of each path in different languages. In aspiration, therefore, process, there are four steps. After aspiration is then rejection, acceptance, surrender. Rejection of such things which again bring you down, acceptance of such things and relationships and ideals which make you go up or go deep. And after that, time comes when you surrender. As explained in some earlier satsangs, the word surrender I use because it has been now used commonly, though the Indian word does not mean surrender. Actual word is Sharanagati. Gati comes from the movement, mobility. Sharan comes refuge, like Buddham Sharanam Gacchami. Sharanam is taking refuge unto Gati of all movements. If all our restlessness, all of our movements of the forces in our body-mind complex, when find conversions and refuge unto that, what do you call it? It's called, what we are translating in English now, surrender, which is not appropriate. So, but I use it since that's the way we have been hearing now. First, there was a resistance to that word because they had heard surrender only in battlefields and defeated armies. Sounds like God is fighting with us and we are defeated and we surrender. But actually that's not the right process. It's our soul, self-will, the pure, sweet will, with our faith and devotion and understanding that we ultimately realize the futility of our movements, that we come to stillness and take refuge unto Him, which has been now called surrender. It's our sweet surrender, therefore, not an imposed one, not an expected one. It's finding or merging the convergence, the refuge, the desire, rather aspiration of oneness. So it's more a oneness thing rather than surrender. This aspiration is very, very necessary. A born out of the sufficient degree of purification of mind and heart that the next evolution
takes place. We'll for the time being call it transformation. Trans means through, changing from one form to another, one stage to another, one level to another, till we understand the complete and the total transformation. As before the dinner I was talking about, and I may repeat a little bit about it, that according to the Vedas and the realization of the sages, there are five stages. Now all these 5, 4, 10, 7 in all the religions and systems have been enumerated from the way we see it. So there could be 100 ways like that. So far this topic is concerned, there are 5 steps again, out which the last two are jnana and vijnana. Jnana meaning knowledge or wisdom, vijnana meaning specialized knowledge, which is equal to science, scientific outlook. Before that there are 3, the gross, the subtle, the causal. When we transcend the gross thinking, gross actions, gross eatings, gross living, way of living, to the subtler way, then deeper, we go to causal stage. That we then transcend all these 3 and come to the plane of wisdom. Now sounds like enlightenment is just knowledge and wisdom. True, but not enough. If the wisdom and knowledge was the goal, or the end of everything, every seeking, every search, and wisdom, or rather even enlightenment and self-realization was really the goal, which we certainly mean and do, and I say too. But further I don't say ever, the opportunity has not come, and probably this is the opportunity that I'm mentioning. The wisdom and the enlightenment, the self-realization or the knowledge could be easily the goal, easily could be the end of everything. But again, the sages, in their very golden age moments, realized the wisdom by itself is the basis, no doubt, is the summum bonum, is the no doubt the pervading consciousness. They thought something is missing. Something there is, not that wisdom is not fulfilling, of course it is. Not that enlightenment is not most satisfying thing. Not that enlightenment is not blissful, of course it is all this. There was something missing there. They call it that wisdom, that enlightenment, that realization must have something else, not necessarily applicability, which is a very simple matter to do. Application of wisdom, application of knowledge to the life situations is not just difficult. It's just very simple. It's just a natural corollary. But there was something more to it. This often or never I think I've touched, and I'll touch now. Is that there must be what we in common language call mystery, the secret of nature, the mysterious ways of God's workings, the unknown, the enlightenment does leave you unfulfilled, but it's something, there must be after that something. That all this maya, the illusion, the phenomena, the angles of perceptions and the creation, it has its own mystery, it has its own working thing. Is the wisdom alone causing that? Is the wisdom alone manufacturing that creation? They found no, that answer logically no. That they found there must be deep into this what they termed God's knowledge. That is unknown to us. A sage may be enlightened. A self-realized soul may be now liberated. But there's more to it than what God does, he cannot.
What even enlightened soul cannot do, realized soul cannot do, in the sense of the term, there's much more to it which God only knows. They termed it vijnana. I hate to translate it as science, but again, for want of words, there's some God's wisdom, there's something which He creates, something He knows the science of elements, not as a scientist knows, but the very, very source, at the very source, where His will manufactures the weaving cobweb. He called it that not only the science of elements, or science of vibrations, or science of the cause, but also without mechanism involved, that as if like a puppeteer, He just has to do those things. This was called vijnana. Nowadays it's translated as science. So when a student in school and college, let's say in India or elsewhere, takes a course of science, it's called vijnana class. Good. But it's actually not that. It's more than that. This vijnana, therefore, is called Mahayogi, the highest yogi, where Lord Shiva stands, where God stands, or by whatever name you call Him, Jehovah or Father in heaven, or Holy Ghost, whatever meaning we give to, or other word we give to it, that's called vijnana, which only very few sages had, as per the mythological history. Many attempted this to reach that stage. Among the one of the most celebrated and failures was Vishwamitra. Vishwamitra means the friend of the world, friend of the universe. Vishwamitra. Mitra meaning friend, companion. You might have heard the word Buddha as Maitreya, the second advent. And Vishwa, meaning universe, friend of the universe, he was great. He was as if trying to replace the actual God. But he failed eventually. There was no choice. God has to be only one. This science, that specialized knowledge, wisdom, is higher than that. And not surprising, but it's a shock that every one of us has that capacity, potentially. Normally, we would say enlightenment, self-realization, God's vision is the goal. Now, let's see. And no quarrel with it. God's vision, okay, if the goal is a goal, no doubt, okay. But if God's vision is the goal, the ultimate, the last one, that means something more is with God that we don't have, even after having vision of God, God is still greater. God is still something more. I should say greater. God is something is still more. That to know is vijnana. Now, I'm not trying to make you go there, because really, if we can reach up to God's vision, that's more than enough. It's enough. Boy, I tell you. So, the humility is indispensable to be enlightened, to be self-realized, to have God's vision, to not know the mystery of nature. Logical question could arise, after being enlightened, wouldn't we know the mystery of nature? Now, it's hard to say no. But if you never think about this question in your corrupted minds and ever in your sacred moments, then I would say no. But being enlightened doesn't mean necessarily you know all the mysteries of nature. It sounds contradictory. Even perhaps to my own satsangs given, but very Rama can be shown the moon in the trough of water as a reflection, and maybe told to the child, this is moon, Rama. And Rama would be happy, trigger happy, believe it. And when Rama grows, then moon is there, Rama, you reach there, how? Astral projection.
or a spaceship, whatever. Was the earlier lie? No. On that stage it was true. By no other means you could have satisfied the child, since he couldn't have astral projection, nor he had a spaceship. He had only a trough of water. Instead of looking up, you were looking down and found the moon. Really, therefore, if at certain stage you were to ask me, by having God's vision face to face, being enlightened, being egoless, being perfectly conscious, wouldn't we know the mysteries of nature automatically or as a natural corollary? I would definitely so at that point know. Shall we have to labor hard after that? No. You have the sense with you now. You have the enlightenment. You are conscious, awakened person that time. Now, if you want to know the mystery, it will be on your tips of fingers. You don't have to labor hard for that, since you have the lump of clay with you now. It's up to you to make a pot out of it. By your sheer will and your own secrets, you know now. This mystery, they call it. Secrets of creation, they call them. Scientists today, or since centuries, has been trying to know that kind of secret or mystery. Why it never has or never will, in my humble opinion, come to that fruition only because they are trying to know Vijnana, the secret mystery of nature, before even having God's vision or realization, enlightenment, or being egoless. Naturally, it has to go certain only point up to the ego could discover. Ego has a capacity, a limited capacity to discover certain things, no doubt, to know certain things. Only because. Not because ego as individual has his own personality of being and all, but because ego is also part and parcel of that light. Ego is a ray of that sun. Ego is the spark of that fire. Ego is the drop of that ocean. Certainly, therefore, as a drop and as a ray and as a spark is as a certain power. Up to that point, ego can do these things and can discover the certain natural laws. But beyond that, it won't. There will be a time, and time does come to everyone, where they get stuck. And they say, we don't know now further. It will always be so. My way of looking at transformation is this. It has to be juxtaposition. Unless we really resolve our brain's outlook quite differently, and totally different than we have already done so, probably we won't be transformed. So either whatever way of thinking and actions we have been doing, either we believe that's right, then this will be wrong, or if that's wrong, then this will be right. As I was saying earlier, ego has such a preservative capacity, or at least its own will, that it will try to preserve itself at any cost, even to the point of the dirty extreme of calling really the going upward and deeper as a brainwashing. Whereas this perverse thinking before, the reverse process, unnatural process before, is easily to be seen as self-hypnosis and self-brainwashing, and by then habitual patterns then gets victimized, it gets caught up with that, gets into servitude of his own habits. And to preserve all that again, it creates other manufacturing, other structures, and goes on day by day making confused and complex. And unnatural, therefore devoid of wisdom, and what to say of the Vijnana, the science. And the transformation instead gets into morbid, into kind of dull, boring, mechanic repetitions only. To avoid all this, we have to make upside-down, topsy-turvy juxtaposition of the brain and mind. How? It could be done mechanically in the sense of the term, if you knew the science of cells of the brain. But if we don't, then we come back to the spiritual language. And we have to purify our mind and heart.
There's nothing else but really reversing the process, totally into the transforming episode, as if our experiences, as if our habits, as if our own makeups, we are falsifying now. Since the science as science does give us the gadgets of comfort and facility and utility, but only the scientific instruments giving us comforts and utility and facility capacity do not make us scientist. They themselves do not make us wiser. Since we can use few machines doesn't mean we know better now than before. It's just a utility, a facility, a fun, a comfort. Beyond that, it has no capacity. But to know into and enter into the realm of wisdom, the knowledge and the science, which is within us, will cause transformation. Therefore, the self-transformation is much, much higher than using the gadgets of science. It may be called spirituality, or whatever you call it, but that's what the life is about. The whole purpose of life, though in many words has been enumerated, one of is this, to work hard about it, the homework. Life is fun, life is play, to an extent. But behind all that phenomena, the soul, the you and the me, that the linga sharira, the creature, has to transform itself to the higher realms. This can only be done by giving a limited view to comfort and fun, not totally necessarily renouncing it, unless you want to. But it's that inner, will come step by step throughout the retreat, how to do these things in certain yogic ways. That how this even grass body, the physical we call, which we are so crazy about, and we are so fond of it, and we are really as if falling in love with it, as if that's me, that's really something total for which you and me live and die. And if that, you know, this flesh, which of course the Bible says is weak, fortunately, and that this then, in the life, this physical, this gross sense, that has become to that majority of percentage such me, such a person, such an entity, as such a kind of reality, quotes, that certainly with that very perception we don't go beyond it. Since it's dying and changing and decaying and old, gets old and so on, proves by itself that it's not permanent, it's not the reality, it's not the end. That we come to next astral plane, the subtle. Now exactly that's not ethereal. In the astral projection or astral plane or subtle living existence, there are many facets again. Like on the physical plane, there are many facets. We have five senses. So we have divided the world into five elemental creation: earth, fire, and so on. Air, and the end portion of those five elements is ether, as termed, or space. This astral projection, or astral rather plane, subtle, has its own again facets, like the motion, the gravitation, the electromagnetism. I could use spiritual terminology, but probably those will be Sanskrit words. Therefore, I'm using these science terms. That in that one astral, that plane, there's one aspect, which is called ethereal. This is where the yogis try to transform their grossness into. They are no doubt vibrations, but they are such ethereal nervous system and intertwined and
overlapping each other, just like you see the physical muscle. And the same formation, but it's full with ethereal electric capacity and the formation. That's called ethereal body. It's as a greater, much greater existence than physical is. The transformation goes by grades, no doubt. But in that ethereal plane, when you can reach, if you can ever transform by your yogic things, by your love and devotion, by your faith, by your practices, and by your purity of heart and mind, by your living the life for it, that then you will see this glimpses of the mysteries of nature, the secrets of nature. So it's not the full enlightenment, but that will give you glimpses of that golden shore. That you will see then this holding on to this much coveted and crazy form, physical body, becomes really a, what you call, cowden. This does not mean to loathe the body. It does not mean to make a contempt about this gross body. No. Each one has its own place, and just put it at the right place. That's all. It's not the reality. Therefore, this aspiration for transformation gives you certain strength and renunciation to go forward, without which we could not move, without which the actions and the movements and the pleasures and the capacity of the body will look like total reality. And that's where our grossness, our ignorance starts with. As I said earlier, sleeping souls do not awaken the sleeping souls. They can at the most strike one's elbow or foot to each other and both lying together, sleepy. Some awakened soul has to do it. Maybe one, maybe more, maybe 10. That's the need arises. Whether I am the master or not, in this context, immaterial. Some awakened soul, some awakened angel, some prophet, some realized soul, the sage, has to say what he has seen on the other side of your ocean. Words are a garb, a cover, which can only express so much. How do you say? The thought can also reveal only a portion of it. Much coloring, much angles are created by our clouds and thinking and speech. That if even you choose the best of the words to describe the reality, the describe that particular enlightenment, and after that, will fail to do so. At the most, he can say, I've seen, come on, I can show you, if you follow. If you have faith, if you have no doubt, if you have no resistance, not only cooperation, but if you have that confidence, that unflinching faith, then follow, he'll take you. But if you doubt, if you resist, if you fear, or if you hesitate, then you don't reach anywhere, even if it's true. If it is not true, if that's not right in the sense that he couldn't lead you, you'll reach somewhere, more than at least where you are. If where you are is most satisfactory, then of course no seeking is, should be even involved. But if there is a seeking, it proves by itself there's more to it than what you know. This is where whole life is about. Life is not so many births. Of course, there are so many births, but it's not just one and two and three and 1 million births. It's continuity. It will go transforming. Your consciousness or unconscious and goes through the experiences, birth after birth. Year after year, decade after decade, your experience after experience, your relationship one after another. One ditch you come out, you fall in second ditch. Earlier were 5 feet, now this is 7 feet, so more better experience. Then 10 feet ditch, then best experience. Then sometimes ditch comes and you don't come out, and then God help me.
I don't know what God will say, but I can caricature that he'll say, well, every sinner I didn't save, and you are one of those. Just be there. We'll put the dirt on you. Come out next time. Through some mother's womb. Again, cut the umbilical cord and just start.

It's not attractive or repulsive. At the same time, it's so one with you. That's your own Shakti. It's your own instrumental agency. Not that you control it or be lord over that, but it's just your own expression, manifestation. It's your own radiation. It's one with you. You're not controlling your radiation. Sun doesn't control its sunshine, nor fire controls its heat. It's just one with it. That radiation mystery, you know what it is doing. The difference between the sunshine and sun and fire and the heat is, and the realized souls knowing the mysteries of nature, there's only one difference. Whereas the fire cannot control its heat back into its womb and not radiate it, whereas the sun cannot control its sunshine and make it come back to its womb, a yogi or God, that highest Mahayogi, can wrap up all creation within himself, which is called the transcendental absolute, nirvikalpa, nirakara. These are Sanskrit words. I'm avoiding these words, which certainly say much better than English words, but then, because you're not conversant with those words, I'm using the nearest possible equivalence. That formless, that soundless, that stillness, that silence, that absolute, that transcendence, wraps up back the manifestation that the creation unto himself. Therefore we call it God's dream. When he releases it, it's a dream. Whereas fire and sun cannot recall back the radiation, the manifestation unto themselves, being relatively gross. God tells. He knows that mystery. In commentaries are many of the Bible and the Gita and many of the scriptures. One of the commentaries on Gita, which is very rare nowadays since people really don't understand, is this. At one point, Sri Krishna said to Arjuna, whom he was talking to, when he comes to that Virat Sarupa, the universal form and manifestation of God, he's telling Arjuna, such kind of knowledge person, an enlightened one, is the most dear, near to me. And Arjuna really gets a little confused. Since earlier also Lord had said in other chapters that such and such yogi or such and such so and so is the highest or nearest to me. Now Lord says again about this one. So he says to Lord, now I understand that you are kind of God, Lord, and now know everything, but sometimes thou makest a mistake too. And Sri Krishna said, how? Well, earlier you said such and such one who has become wise or who has become highest karma yogi and this and that is also highest, nearest, dearest to me, and now you are saying the same thing. You are confusing me, Lord, and I am not as great as thou. Make it simple. Well, Sri Krishna said, look, there are times things are said earlier when your understanding grows, we say something else too. Since you could have understood what I'm saying now then. Well, he then gives a little commentary over this. He said, because there's only one way, not sounds like dogmatic, but it's not. There's only one way whereby you could grow beyond those summum bonums, ultimates in every path, and come to know the mysteries of nature, the mystery of creation, the secret, how I do, Arjun. Nobody can tell you, nobody can understand, even if I tell you. At the most, they have said in one of the hymns of Rig Veda, as a Brahma, the creator, sitting somewhere in the space, and like a potter, go on making the planets and stars and galaxies, go on throwing into this vast ground of the space. And that satisfies every breeder. But the question doesn't end there. How? There's a question. This how, Krishna tells Arjuna, many yogis, enlightened beings even cannot know. That's only known unto me, Arjuna. Therefore, Arjuna, take refuge unto me and then you will know. Who else can show you?
how many gods you believe in. If it's one God, he's the only one who can show you this, how he's doing. Who else can understand it? Who else can know even? And then Arjuna becomes a mouse, like, you know, knowing nothing else. He asked, Krishna, please give me Kleenex. Yeah, I started weeping. Indescribable. It melts the hearts. How in puny ego, stubbornness, the ignorance, haughtiness of the intellect, we go on caricaturing, knowing God's ways of working? Really. It's more than our intellect or ever realization can even understand. Who else can tell you how he's doing but one who has done it? Who's doing it? Realized soul, I'm not denigrating them, it's of course not. Even that much goal we have to aspire actually. But any realized soul even in fact, they have not created anything. This makes me humble. It does melt the heart. We should not even assume God's working, how what he does, why he does, and you know how when we begin to think about it, we can't even manage one dining table. Dishes fall dull, kind of spills over the surface. Sometimes salt gets less, sometimes salt gets more. We get out of tune many times. This alone should make us humble. So why we caricature on God's doing? As if we really understand, as if we really could understand, as if this is within our vocabulary and capacity of intellect, at least to decipher some amount of it. Blind does not lead the blind, it can try to. One can put efforts, but if you're not able to see what efforts will lead to, we can try. We can put efforts to try to see, yeah, that language is quite logical, but not nice in the sense. In sleeping efforts, in dream efforts, do not flourish in anything. If this humility, what we call para-humility, para-namrata, like parapsychology and so on, it's para-humility, where really our stiff neck really gets melted and loses its pain and aches, relaxes nicely, without cracking the neck all the four sides. When this para-humility is born in us, that's the way we are nearing God. Where we do not even put efforts to understand His ways. Why should we when we cannot? We have liberty to make nonsense, that doesn't mean we should. We have liberty to think in our own way as a freedom of thinking, but where it leads to? We have freedom of search in our own way, the way we want or we like, how much we gather and discover. If this end, this limitations we could see and understand and believe, we would be humble. Seekers, therefore, the ones who are initiated into the path, those are disciples. The devotees, they are themselves rather determining, rather declaring that they are trying to find something they don't know yet. Why otherwise you would be a student? If you knew the algebra, you wouldn't go to the algebra class. Since you have been now in algebra class, you cannot assume you know everything. He will give you only one question test paper and you'll see where you stand. When the tests do come in our lives, we all of us know. Many times we fail. He doesn't test us too much because knowing that we will fail anyway, he only tests in those things in which you might succeed. And in those also you may sometimes succeed and sometimes don't. So don't think that all the question papers have been given to us yet. All the tests have not been hurled upon us yet. God knows our capacity, therefore He doesn't. He only gives test paper which He feels we might go through, if we're lucky.
being this only teeny bit expression of our strength, we should be humble about it.

instead of bulging horizontally, she could just grow vertically. Horizontal point is Maya, the straight line. In several points of the straight line of horizontal living existence, from which take the numerous vertical projections upward, which take out you from your base plate and goes through till you go on transforming your elements, earth into the water, water into fire, fire into air, and air into ether. Now probably this is too far for us yet, I know. But then if we don't know and believe these things, we might never attend. The ether, if we call it ether, according to the Vedas, the term is akasha. Akasha, which generally is translated as sky or space. Ether, they have not named it in the Vedas in any way. Doesn't matter. That ethereal body, this is just the fifth element of the earth, water, fire, and air. That the yogis, that go on transforming one into another. There are many, of course, practice. You can't do this overnight, sure. It takes a lot of practice, a lot of years, hard labor. But apart from that, what I'm trying to hint at is that this elemental transformation, which takes its own decades, even if you sincerely and honestly and hardworkingly attempt it, is another thing, while in the gross bodies we can do. That's in the thought form, the mental outlook. And if we can free our minds, if we can take out our ego and out of the mundane, the material leanings, out of the gross hankerings, out of the burdening, the heavy kind of creative things, then our mind wind gets freer a little bit, lighter, cheerful. Then you will able to see or have at least glimpses. There's much more than to life you thought you were crazy after. Probably you may call it renunciation, I don't. It's perfectly scientific, perfectly Vaigyanik, Sanskrit word. It's perfectly realistic. And that's where our purpose really is, to transform ourselves. Some may interpret it as a reborn, a second birth, dvija, Vedas say dvija, or again born into the spirit, and so on. And all of a sudden, you will see, they didn't take you all the steps or mechanism of physical healings, mental healings, and so on. Just in one, as if stroke, you cured all those ills. That ethereality of the mind, the ethereality of your mental, the intellect, automatically will purify your heart and mind too. Automatically will take out the dross. Your negativity, your resistance, your stubbornness, your lies, your downgrading wishes, your selfish claimings, your undue expectations, your deliberate wrong thinkings to support your wrong ideas, and so on. That trying of justifying our way of thinking and doing wrong, that will automatically be clean. You see, Lord, with tears in eyes, I'm sorry. I knew all along this is the way to do. That I'm nothing, thou art everything. I was trying to put my own policies and plannings on your head without knowing what you really do or where you are. That I was just caricaturing my puppetry and imposing on you for nothing. Arjuna said to Krishna that time, when his eyes were open, rather third eye was open, and he could see much more.

0: And he was seeing with two eyes. He saw better than with one eye, really.
1: Third eye.
0: And he told Arjuna with all tears, he got down from the chariot and bowed down to Krishna. Was down that time too. And bowed down his feet like a mouse, and putting his maize, which he had that, what you call him, maize, and down on the ground. And tears in eyes, Arjuna said, "Lord, I'm sorry I misbehaved with you. I really didn't know what you were. And I didn't, in all this ignorance and knowing, I did so much to you that you didn't say a word to me about it. You did say, but I didn't hear it. And if I did hear, I didn't follow it. And if I tried to follow it, I didn't kind of succeed. And so on, that I kind of underestimated you." And so on. Krishna said, "Well, the very fact you try to estimate is nonsense. You could have thought it's fathomless and just not estimated. This is not a business order. It's not a repairing bill estimated for your car." Well, anyway, Arjuna's heart had melted and his eyes were moist, weeping. He said, "Lord, forgive me. What should I do? Now tell me just what should I do?" What you call surrendered attitude. He was taking refuge unto the Lord. The Lord said, "Okay, get up. Take your bow and arrow. Get up in the chariot. Fight for which you came. That's your mission. That's your way. That's your path. You do that. And he'll show you the way." Not only shows the way, but he guides on each step, each block, at each slip, at what you call going decided. But you lose the way, you lose the path. He comes in. Krishna stood with him all the time to guide him through to the ultimate success. But this was symbolic, no doubt of it, reality apart. That's the way he then shows the way. He shows the path. He shows what he knows. Where Arjuna, even to the fullest capacity, was fighting and making mistakes. At the best charioteer, Krishna, was at each juncture was correcting him, Arjuna. And there were three about where even Arjuna was hesitant to do, though he had surrendered to the Lord already. After surrender, he was hesitating. Understand? At 3 points, Krishna was coming out of his mysterious powers and showing Arjuna, "Arjuna, if you're not going to do, I'm going to do now." He said, "Lord, you keep quiet, I'll do it, please. You just drive the horses." Those mysteries would not be known to the enlightened person. You know, how Krishna did. What he did, you know? There are many things. I'm not trying to teach you Gita, but these examples are so beautiful, celebrated. What he did was, you know, at one point, Arjuna was supposed to do something which, according to karmas led by them, he was duty bound to do that. That was expected to do. And that was the only thing to be done, should be done. And Arjuna, out of, call it compassion, weakness, or ignorance, or call of pity, he just was hesitant. He was weak. He wanted not to do. In heart of hearts, he knew that he should. But since it implied a little compassion, a little kindness, something like that, which was actually weakling and the imbecility, then, and when Krishna once or twice, three times, told him, "Arjuna, come on, this is a time you can do this. Don't waste time. You know, you in battlefield while you started." Now he wanted to speak that in chapters of Gita. That was before it. And Arjuna was hesitant. And Krishna wasn't going to argue and discuss about it and make him do it. That wasn't time to do it. All the arrows were flying all over and all missiles, and you know, you can wait just and discuss about it. So Krishna really got out of the chariot. The one fallen wooden and metal, of course, the wheel of one end of the chariot, where enemies gone falling, then the chariots break and, you know, all the wheels come out. So Krishna just got down. He had the great mysterious power, what we call Sudarshan Chakra. There's a certain wheel. Makrakosmic miniature of universe. We're supposing, if you just imagine, use your imagination, that on the finger of God, if the whole universe was like one ball revolving, that can be condensed into a small miniature, what they call Sudarshan Chakra. And with that, he could strike anything, anywhere, in any angle, infallibly. That was Kasudarshan Chakra. So that capacity which Krishna had, an enlightened person wouldn't have even. He got down and one broken chariot, just wheel, such a big wheel. He just took on his hand and to make it that miniature, Sudarshan Chakra, to hurl it what Arjuna was supposed to. Arjuna said, happening, my God. He said, no, Lord, don't come back. I'll do it. Come on. Don't use that. He, you know, if he, Krishna uses that, you're finished. Now, these are certain mysteries which are normally enlightened people. These commentaries are very rare nowadays. As anything by time as passes by, loses its originality, comes to certain corruption, certain spoiling, certain misunderstanding, certain re-criticizing in their own chosen ways, that it loses the originality. So these way, actually, therefore, this Arjun then could understand that what he's dealing with is kind of, it's just not a prophet, it's something else. And then, of course, Arjun again did what he was supposed to do. This happened a few times through the war, and at the end when this all happened, and by that time Arjun had seen God's certain workings, few only. He got very humbled. Previously thought he's a commander-in-chief. He is the best, the arrow shooter. He was the best fighter, and he was the best sought after, the hero of the whole drama. Now he was nothing. In those few manifestations, just imagine when those are inexhaustible and finite possibilities in the nature and the gods working, which is beyond this simply wisdom, that he could pick up any as if a missile, any stone and make it, let's say, a hydrogen bomb, for example. Or he could pick up any circular toy and make it Sudarshan Chakra. Sudarshan Chakra was the instrument of Krishna, according to the story, which he never used on earth. I'm not trying to teach you that mythology of Krishna. It's a kind of in context I have to show you this. That he had the Sudarshan Chakra, the instrument, you may call it an armor, with him. You might have seen, some of you at least, few, certain pictures of Krishna holding some round thing in his finger. That's what it's symbolic about. But that has the capacity of the universal revolution, universal revolving, and that has capacity of just not a bomb or an armor. But these are the mysteries that any stone one could pick up and make it the lump of gold, for example. It's not simply alchemy. Alchemy has its own rules again. They, within certain conditions, they can transform one element to another. But the thing I'm talking about is beyond alchemy. It's something which comes out of your inner wisdom, inner enlightenment, comes out of your own self-knowing, the consciousness, whereby the mysteries of nature, the laws of nature are on your tips of fingers. They are not miracles and mysteries to them. To us they are. This whole capacity comes into that particular Mahayogi, to which we believe, if we give the names, let's say Lord Shiva, Rishta, whatever, you can believe you're Christ and you're Jehovah. It's not the name I'm fighting with, but it's that capacity, that manifestation, that guards the stage. If you therefore aspire to that humility, that surrender unto the Lord, whatever we know really is nothing, is really very little, and we even probably may be knowing that within a dream, within a certain unconscious aspect only. That humility then will take you further. God will lead you there. If not directly, at least through his other instruments and messengers, through masters, through the prophets. This is where all the education is about. So to me, therefore, any other education really has no meaning. Call it wastage of time and energy if you wish, but at least not much beyond skin deep. Where your within own potential is to heal thyself, physically, mentally, vitally, and emotionally, this is so much within you. Where is the need of the doubt, the resistance, the negativities, the desires, the the stubborn ego, the pride, the ignorance, and rather arrogance, and the whatnot. There's a need of all these things. This is what I call self-hypnosis, the maya. Victimization by our own habitual repetitions. A way of thinking is a habit. Why should we have a particular way of thinking? It should be a very plain ground, open ground, and just search. With this faith, with this devotion, with this humility, if you grow, you'll transform. You will see what is brainwashing and what is not. Because by your own results of joy, of love, by your own results of seeing it better, you will judge these things that that's the right way. That you will grow into your placidity of relaxation, of your healing. There are many ways of knowing, of course, but beyond these ways, there's one thing which is seldom told, that beyond the wisdom, enlightenment, beyond this, the being conscious, there's one step more. Though the first vision, that's revelation, is necessary, of course, indispensable. You have to have revelation. You have to have known or seen him before you go further, even to know the mysteries. Even Krishna did tell Arjuna at one point, Arjuna, if you come to me, if you surrender everything, but thy heart, mind and soul unto me, I'll make you see what I do and how I do. This is not within your power, Arjuna, that you can ever know. Whatever yogi, he said, then many yogis, philosophers, wise people, enlightened people, they've all gone round and round this cosmos. I've never known this mystery. They talk about it. Potential doesn't mean you have it in the sense of manifestation, but it starts with this. So with that love, that devotion, that humility, the self-healing contains all your Hatha Yogas, Raja Yogas, and your cure by this, therapies. I'm not against those. They're all fine, well-meaning. But when you have within you the source of all these things, you could come out of your fatigue and disease and misery. Avoid all those jealousies, negativities, those, just they are trash. We'll take it further, slowly. I don't know what's further, but...

whether ordinary or special, sometimes or mostly have difficulty how to divide what's applicable to them right now, where they are and when they are, and which are the messages that they could carry on forever, whenever, even if they don't believe in incarnation, up to the end of the life. This sometimes or mostly people have difficulty. Now, as you understand, from the Eastern background, since not only they believe in reincarnation, but also there's a system of gurus, masters, there's often not a difficulty to go to them and ask a question. Okay, Jesus said such and such thing, or lived such and such way, or expressed through life certain kind of conditions, which are applicable to us, therefore all times to come are there within certain kind of location, historicity we live in. And the masters and the gurus, like any doctors, would analyze, would differentiate between what is now and what is permanent. But since in Occidental nature, and as well as history, they don't believe certain things. Nowadays many do, of course, but I'm talking in a general way. That supposing they don't believe in reincarnation, suppose they don't believe there's any other master than Jesus, there can be no other gurus, then there's a difficulty. That who will determine for you? The chemist shop has all the medicines, but which medicines are applicable to you, only a doctor could say, or a certain person who knows. But every time if we bring in Dhanvantri, that Ayurvedic major physician, or any time we bring in some physician like Ashwinis from the celestial beings and celestial doctors and physicians to come and tell us, it's not possible. This is sometimes a difficulty. However, from Vedic background, I can safely say that Jesus spoke 13 things applicable to their Peter, Paul and Mary. You know, and certain things which will apply to any time, any nation, any people, any circumstances. These are divided between relative truths and the absolute and permanent truths. Also, there are various ways of interpretations. Within the same denomination, within denominations of the same religion, within the tribes of the same nation, they can easily differ and they do differ each other. Reduce it further, any two individuals could differ. Since this is the case, sometimes, not that I am baffled, it's hard to convince in general that I am speaking the truth. So to me it is. And it's hard to put in language the absolute truth to make it non-controversial, non-debatable. These are the same of the limits of the rationality. Knowing this, I have put before you two clear, crystal clear, cut short, should I say, angles. The eternal truth, the absolute truth, of the message of the permanent values, which we may call a spirituality, or never changed in any nation, any religion, any geographical locations. Those will be thus such that you could apply them into under any circumstances, in any vicissitudes of your life. Whether the badge or label of a religion and a prophet may be or may not be, they'll be eternal. And there'll be relative truths, spiritualities, which we may term religious. Look,
any relative objective applying today to our message, to let's say 2000 years back when Jesus was preaching, certain things were said in such a way that if you apply regularly in all centuries, you'll be misplacing them. But those are religious. So in my humble opinion, religious beliefs, religious messages, religious well-meaning sermons can be very temporal. They are changeful, and therefore they do change, they do differ. They do change from nation to nation, tribe to tribe. The spiritual truths don't. The interpretations are different, different commentaries are never on the spiritual messages or the absolute truths. They'll be always the same. There's no differentiation in them, except the language itself. But it's only the religious beliefs, the relative truth, the relative spirituality, if we can term so, will have different interpretations and commentaries. This is where we differ. To me, therefore, whether Jesus is the one of the incarnation of Lord Vishnu or Father in Heaven, somebody else, Lord Shiva, just makes no difference. So long is eternal spiritual thing. But when it comes to religious differentiations, suddenly we have different interpretations. Here, unfortunately, we not only differ from religion to religion, but from denomination to denomination, sect to sect, within the same religion. Not only so, within the same sect, within the same denomination, there could be again differentiations and different names and adjectives applied to. This is often the case of wars, religious wars, what we call holy wars. Religious wars and holy wars are on this relative truth of religion, and that's where they differ with Jesus also. But when it comes to spiritual truths, there cannot be wars. There are no wars. Nobody can differ with that except the ignorant and the false ones, the unrealistic ones will feel threatened by the spiritual truth because it's so absolute and eternal, you can't swerve it. You can't really differ with it. But if ego is bent upon differing, ego is bent upon negativity, if ego is bent upon my truth being the highest, will twist even spiritual absolute laws in ignorant way to the prejudices and dogmas and fanaticism and so on, and call it the war again, religious war, holy war. This is where the problem is. You see, don't think Jesus didn't know these things. 2,000 years are not 2 million years. In the point of history, the point of time, 2,000 years is just yesterday, or this morning. 2,000, not 2 billion years. Don't think Jesus didn't know these things. He was well read, he was well scholastic, he was well spiritual, he was a well mystic, he was a friend of the saints, and he was brought up by them. He knew what he was talking and doing about it. Whether he did right or not in accepting the fate of crucifixion, that's his problem. It's not up to judge these things. But one thing is certain. He knew what he was doing. He was well read. He wasn't like, I'm not undermining Ramakrishna, that from village undereducated, illiterate, or kind of, you might say, backward classes. No. He was well read. He was scholarly. He could easily be a rabbi. And he knew what he was doing. Except, he didn't want to go into the usual rut of make-believe religions. Therefore, my own kind of study, he refused to be the king of Jews in the political sense. He knew what he was doing. If he was going to be the Messiah of a liberator of Jewish people from the Romans, which he easily could have done. He wasn't an important person. But he knew that his message was spiritual. Now, these are words today.
That time maybe he didn't know the word spiritual, maybe he didn't speak in English anyway. He spoke in Hebrew. But don't take the connotation, the inner meaning of the language. Even if we take the Bible literally, so there could have been interpolation, there could have been changes. Everything is now written. In all those years, whosoever spoke, including Jesus and others, it's not necessary that the Bible will contain every word they spoke on the street about him or about his mission. Naturally not. They quoted whatever James wrote or John wrote or whatever. But even though believing what the Bible contains to this moment, we can safely say that he knew that he wasn't for the political kingdom of the earth. He refused. Not that Jews didn't want liberation from Romans at that time, but there wasn't his mission. His mission was spiritual, that's it. Period. He had temptations to Jews would have followed him, naturally, because they were waiting for the Messiah who liberated them from the hands of the Romans. No doubt about it. As Moses did from the Pharaoh's hands, the Hebrew slaves, 40,000 or something he brought. Jesus could have done that. And people would have supported him. He simply would have said, you know, help so and so. And they would have followed him. And they were emotional people. But he was quiet. This being the main thing that he, on and on with all the temptations he possibly had, not only to rule in the sense of mundane values, but also he was tempted to speak about him to save his skin. He didn't. Pilate offered him. Because he wanted to, unswerving, in a sense, I've already spoken years back about the rebellious or revolutionary nature. He wanted to stand just on one plank. Kingdom of God. Kingdom of heaven. What we may term spiritual. I don't think, in my opinion, he used the word heaven in the relative sense of hell. He used it as an abode of celestial, some high divine beings. I don't think he used in the relative sense of hell and heaven. He meant golden, some kind of heavenly kingdom, and so on, kingdom of God, as we might say golden age, for example. Therefore, much of his sermons, especially before the crucifixion, are much of the sermons. I would say mostly 95-99% spiritual. His relative, therefore, religious language, I feel, is very little there. Examples? Therefore, he didn't touch upon Sabbath days, which people didn't like. He didn't touch upon so many ceremonies, rituals, at all. Not that he was against, but he didn't want to waste time in those things. Probably knew his ministry was very little, few years. He couldn't have afforded to give scholastic, ceremonial, and ritualistic details. He just stood on purely that. All those famous sentences that blessed are those who are this, this, this, and they will do this, this, this, are purely spiritual. Purity of heart, simplicity of thy truth, and harmless, love thy neighbor as thine own self, harmlessness, purely spiritual, yogic. This was Essenes Pari, Essenes. I don't know how you pronounce it. Essenes, that what you call today mystical culture, whatever you call it, was purely mystical, purely spiritual. He had nothing to do, not that he was against the ceremonies or synagogues or priestcraft, but certainly they opposed him. Read the Bible again. He didn't. The only outer act of revolution was when he whipped the money changers. Whether they did well or not is up to God to judge. So beyond that, he never went against priestcraft or any orthodox religiosity. Never. He untouched them. He didn't touch them. His main concern was peace, kingdom of heart, kingdom of heaven, I mean, golden, something, and truth and harmlessness, love God with all thy heart, might and mind. What is that? It's not religion, it's pure spirituality.
Be simple at heart and thou shalt, you know, enter the kingdom of God. There's no compromise in these statements. And there are many more, of course, Sermon on the Mount and so on. That's why actually John the Baptist had earlier said, predicted about him and baptized him, that I'm baptizing you in the holy waters of Jordan, but he shall baptize you with the fire. What does that mean? Since I believe and I see Jesus was uncompromising on his spiritual laws, I won't give such a different from that. I won't compromise it only because I want a few more followers. Adherence doesn't matter to me. If he lived after crucifixion or not is each one's individual belief. I'm not going to argue about it. Of course, I believe he did live, but that's not the point itself. And even did live after crucifixion, he had nothing to do with all this jargon anymore. He left it. Not because he was afraid again. As a matter of fact, his friends advised him. Friends or followers, whatever, his fans, you might say. They advised him, better you leave, otherwise you'll cut again and there'll be second crucifixion. And now this time they won't leave you alive. And now one may say, okay, so Jesus saved himself. But that wasn't the point. Point was that he wanted to be saved, or they wanted him to be saved in order to do certain good to other people who wanted. For him, therefore, one chapter before the crucifixion, which we know as the Orthodox history, was over. Later on, it was his individual life again. Where he went, of course, the books write Egypt, India, so and so, but that's not the point tonight. Point is, even up to the point he lived, and then he ascended, if he ascended from it, the better, nothing bad about it. Question is, when he taught, he didn't teach any orthodoxy, no dogmatism. He didn't create any religion. He didn't create any ism. He didn't name it. We call him Christ. At that time he was Joshua or whatever, Yeshua, or Jesus. He didn't create any kind of sect. Alone his own followers, the nearest possible disciples were 13, 16, whatever, and few left here, few left there, few went here, and so on and so forth. Few ladies, Marys, two, three Marys here, and Mary Magdalene, Mary the mother, and I don't know who else. Anyway, they were a scattered group, countable, on tips of the fingers. They had nothing to hang on to, no tangibility of any orthodoxy or religion at all, no belonging to and possessive of. Quite free, left them free. He left them free to betray him. Okay, you better go to hell. He told them, you'll do this, you will do this. He knew that. He wasn't talking like an idiot. He knew everything. He knew what he was doing. Why he allowed himself to be crucified, even if he knew? Why kept mum when Pilate asked him so many questions? I often wonder, only he can reply, or his God can reply. Who are we? Try to understand his greatness apart from your belief that he's the incarnation or founder of such and such religion. He didn't found any religion, I'm sure about that. He wanted to liberate their soul, not just the body, from political Romans. That's it. That was not his concern. Not because he would have liked the Jews to be in bondage, certainly not. But he didn't want to die just a patriot. You try to see the point. A great temptation when you're in the world, thousands are waiting for you to come out and be their savior. And here you come and deny to be a savior. It's just not a, you know, ordinary point. He would have just ordered 200 Jews and go and kill Pilate. They would have done it. What would the Romans do? Gandhi would have aroused India to use violence. They could have in 10 days quitted all Britishers from India that time. But he didn't. He wanted non-violence. He wanted to love the enemy. These are the preaching Jesus did. Who said, love thy enemy?
I can say, forgive the enemy, but love the enemy, you don't understand your problem. You can't even love your friends properly. What was the meaning behind it? Do you understand? Do you know what I'm talking about? He was indicating, maybe those words he didn't use, but we know what he meant. Here I'm sounding an authority, and I won't say I'm authority. I know it's true to me. What did he mean by that? Implied enemy is within you, each one of you. If you're not solved that within you, there's no use killing enemy outside. Try to love the enemy. In other words, try to drive away your own enmity within you, hostilities. And we call negativities today. Language is different, that's okay. They're all spiritual basis. All the prophets whom we believe are prophets were, but mainly is spiritual. Religion word comes next. That's a relativity only. Religion is not absolute. I couldn't be more frank than that. Not therefore it's diabolic or bad or devilish. No, I don't mean that. Religion is for this life, temporary now, ethics you live in the country, the society, in the family, and the surroundings, you are brought up in cultural backgrounds. That's where religion is needed. Therefore, we have called it dharma without naming it. When you say Sanskrit word dharma, you are talking about Hinduism. That's not our view. When you translate in religion, it's Christian. It's a language which baffles us and covers it of the real contents about it. The semantics. Religion is for life here and now, 2000 years, 5 years. What are the sermons of the religion? How you should live today with your fellow beings, with your neighbors, with your family, with your this teachers. That's what religion teaches. That's what dharma, the religion. Religio, the Greek word, way of life. And that's true. But when you come to you and your God, your spirit within, the kingdom of God within you, and so on. You are entering the domain of spirituality. Normally though we say religion is you and your God relationship, that's it. Internally, no. Religion teaches you how to live this life now amidst your society, nation, people, neighbors, relatives, family, husband, wife, brothers, sisters, parents, children, and so on. When it comes to between you and your God, you are entering spirituality, no more religion. Really go and think about it. Dharma, law, righteousness, justice teach you the life here. When you transcend to spirituality, Ganesha opens the door, get in the domain of God, domain of divine, domain of light, domain of consciousness. That comes in spirituality. That's where Jesus is Christ. Try to remember this. And there you and I are one. You've seen me, you've seen my Father. Kingdom of God is within you. I don't mean he just said within Peter or within James. He meant everybody. Vedanta, spirituality. It transcends the name and form. We just put language, semantics, yes. When you stick to that dress, the label, certainly a thought. But that's not an issue. They didn't know this. He talked of love and love and love all the time, 2000 years back. That God loves you. Now that doesn't mean God loves you, therefore be a Christian. No, that's not my way of saying. There's way behind. God loves you meaning what? Little analysis. Whatever in spite of you, whatever you are, he loves you. Therefore what? Just tumble down at his feet. What else? What else should they say? Is it a trademark of commerce or what?
He loves you, therefore what? You have no other choice. Well, in spite of whatever you and I are, He loves you. We call it unconditional love, a hetu prem in Sanskrit, agape in Greek. Same thing. Selfless, yes. Or what does it more imply? The God is a mine of love. It's an inexhaustible mine of love. At any time, if you're wayward and restless, wandering, and gone astray, dissipated, distracted, come back, He's there to love you again. That's how the story of prodigal son came. So we may wander eons, we may go astray, we can be selfish, we can go into moorings of our self-imposed and created life conditions. But again, when you turn back to have certain soothing effect of God's love, is there. It's all pure spirituality. It has nothing to do with any ism. These are eternal, permanent value law, principles. They'll apply any time, any century, any time, under any, you might say, cultural background. Language only differs, that's all. When you say Allah, you become Muslim. When you say Buddha, you become Buddhist. When you say Father in heaven, you say Christian. Something, you Brahma or Vishnu, you say you are Hindu. But that's outer label only. Nothing to do with the real issue. He said very, very openly, I have not come here to give you or rule the kingdom of earth, but the kingdom of heaven. So I may be not exact verbal about what the Bible writes, but that's the kind of message. What is this spirituality? So the language goes where the spirit is with it. Spirituality is abstract noun of the spirit, which is, you might say, personal noun. Something to do with the spirit. The spirit is one, absolute, within everyone, everywhere, soul, we are one. It transcends the denominations, it transcends the differentiations of any labels and religions, etc. Except the language you are using. In other words, what? The kingdom of God, or domain of God, consciousness and divine, transcends all differentiations. Therefore, admit no conditions. He did say, you know, love thy God with all thy heart, mind, and might, whatever body, everything, whole complex. Transcend. No? If you understand Jesus properly, he's a non-compromising spiritualist. If you don't put labels on his language, I don't know Hebrew, so I don't know what he said. Was translated into English that we know. And he used the language of those days, what people spoke. So, I'm coming to the second point. The prophets, in this case Jesus, they will speak in such a language to the people they are talking to, according to that time and space. Never judge them as it applies today. That will be very wrong. That will be putting cart before the horse. There may be certain things he spoke as absolutely, but there are certain things he spoke which applies to people are sitting there. Never judge them according to today's conditions. You can change those things according to conditions applicable today. That time, Jesus stood on the mount, somewhere on the dirt, earth. Another sat here and there over the boulders, the stones, grass, or dirt, or this. Where did they have pews? Jesus didn't have loudspeakers. That doesn't mean today you cannot talk in loudspeakers, because Jesus didn't do that. And so on.
People bow down, Padma Bhusi. They kiss the earth, they kiss the feet, they bow down. Pranam. Now you can put the knees on the back bench of the pew, you know, so the pants don't get dirty. Just kneel down a little bit, obligated to God. That's enough. And you have well let carpet, wall-to-wall carpeting, no problem. From their church, you directly can go to office without losing the grease of your pants. And you don't have to get up even. You'll bring the basket, the minister, and put certain bowls in that. That's it. Was Jesus teaching poverty? No. He did talk about poverty, but poverty of the heart, the humility. He did talk about it. But he didn't preach be poor. Well, he did say about rich people and all that. But what does it imply? No greed. That those who are attached to money, those who are attached to greed, those who are greedy, they cannot enter the kingdom of heaven. I'm not saying this. He said it. That doesn't mean I'm interpreting now. That doesn't mean he said have no money. How will you take care of your family if you didn't have money? You have to have certain subsistence, certain means to live. He was alone, he didn't mind if he didn't have anything, you know. But he did say don't be greedy. The word greed he used or not, I don't know Hebrew either. It's translated as riches. Okay. If you're single, that's different. If you're family, it's quite different. Now we today find the security has no end. It's kind of infinite. One insecurity leads to energy, third insecurity. Go on saving each security, then further security, never ends. And it's still insecure. With all the four locks, one deadbolt, one knob, and one other bolt in one other chain, and four or five locks, and then vault at the bank, safe deposit, traveler's checks, and credit card, then fingertips, just friends, and so on. I mean, just leads nowhere. It's still insecure. They're shaking all the time. I have experienced throughout. The more securities you cultivate, the more insecure you become. Definitely, without exception. That should mean that we should not have sense of security? Yes, there is a limit. You can do that, especially if you're a family or you're a couple. Certainly, certain your house or certain things, you have to have some security. I understand. But all this mistrust and insecurity is just rampant also. We are mistrusting everybody who comes to the door or a window. Without looking through the peephole, you can't trust to open the door nowadays. But what can we do? You can't. It's insecure. Put the money in the vault and banks, just insecure. Banks might fail. Now where should go? And which hell we should go? Dig the earth and put gold all there. Again, every night you have to be afraid. Somebody will know, a thief will come and dig it out, kill me also, take the gold away box. There's no end. Bonds, paper, shares. I don't go too deep into this. The whole idea is, Jesus didn't say, don't have money, or don't have... That time, I don't know if they had money. I suppose they had certain barter system, anyway. But he did imply, don't be greedy. You can't serve God and mammon both. These are not my words. Definitely. It's nothing against gold, nothing against security, nothing against money itself. So long you're not greedy, so long you're not attached, so long you're not possessed, sense of possession, so long you're not clutching like leeches to the things of the world or this earth. If you refuse to compromise, did you want everybody to be ascetic and renunciate or no? Certainly not. Though to some he did say,
leave the boat, burn your boats behind and follow me. What was wrong with that? He didn't tell everybody. He told only those whom he thought they would do it. He didn't go and preach everybody, burn the boats behind and just follow me. Try to understand Jesus in a better, higher light. Not just a religious figure, Savior came to Superman, thank you, you saved my son from falling to Niagara Falls.

It's just gross. And you are my brothers and sisters who are a spiritual connection. Call it born againers. Dvija. The Brahmins would call them Dvija. Meaning, this is higher relationship. Why would those so-called hippies or whatever that kind of relativities were, will leave their whatever, you know, and follow this crazy Swami from India or elsewhere? Where would that be? A spiritual connection. That's the point. He didn't say, leave your mother and father, brother and sister, and follow these gurus. He didn't say that. He said, you are my brothers and sisters. It's something higher than blood relation. Not neglecting it. The connection of the spirit, reminding them of spiritual love, thy neighbor as thine own self. It's very spiritual. If you misunderstand this, you fall down, wrapped into such an atheism and kind of belonging to and fight for that religion. Just take the word of God to all nations and people. No problem, no distinction, no dispute. It didn't mean just outer conversion from one religion to another. That he never emphasized. Not meant to create any one religion anyways, what will convert? The word of God. We used to hear in Himalayas one sermon, when the fruit is ripe, tree leaves it off automatically. I'm sure when you have no distinction in your mind and prejudices, you automatically are outside the war and quarrels automatically. Try to understand the psychological point. If there's violence in you, you'll meet with the violence outside. We invite that kind of vibrations. When you go really genuinely underline, transcend these differentiations, you won't fight. Quarrel won't touch you. You'll be immune to the touch of that distinction. Why Jesus was crucified, I think I already had said before. For our follies, our sins, our wrongs, our imperfections, they paid the price. Why? They love us. They are compassionate and kind. Since we don't do, they help us. And that's why they come for. But we could minimize their suffering, we just become a little more sensible, a little more kind of care. Every child in the family, friends, husband, wife, and children, when somebody is doing something unfair or bad, without fighting and being violent, I've seen people say, that's not fair. That's not fair. You know, they say like that. What if Jesus the Christ would tell you, this is not fair you're doing? You know. We could minimize their suffering, probably we cannot eliminate, but we can at least, you know, make it from mountain to the molehill by being a little bit more fair and sensible. I'm chastising? Yes. I could do more than this. This is not even chastising in my eyes. 2,000 years or 5,000 of Krishna, 7,500 Rama or somebody else like that, Moses. Well, Moses 5,000, I think 5,000, something. In that thousand of years, and before that also thousands and probably hundreds of thousands of years, shouldn't we be a little more sensible? We always have made a kind of make-believe. The saviors only come for office to pay the price for us, and save us, and we can do whatever we want. Jai Christmas, you know. And we can just go and buy the things and packets and ribbon and Santa Claus instead of Jesus Christ. Go on filling the Christmas trees everywhere.

We can turn any religious episode or enjoyment, and that's what we have done. That's not what I'm talking about. That's not what Jesus said about. He meant that you have peace and your joy, your liberation of the soul, salvation, your peace. We call him Prince of the Peace. We feel they'll do a job for us whenever they come, and we can do nonsense, whatever you want. I'm only requesting, don't do nonsense, just be more sensible, that's it. That'll minimize their suffering. Our follies and sins, if they come, they are very kind, compassionate, they love us, they help us show the way and how to live the life, and they tell the truth. Is there any other duty we have to perform? That's our change is the sign here. It's a minor thing. One among 1 millionth hair of the hair magnitude, the saying on the signboard. First was God bless you. I thought that alone won't work. Then I had a second and may Divine Mother protect you. I said, that also doesn't say everything. What about you and me? So I said, and may you follow the Dharma. But we have to do something. Our mother and father have to do everything. They bless and protect us and you do nonsense. Is that right? So I added the sentence. It may be insignificant, 1/100th or 1 millionth part of a hair saying in this whole world literature. I added, and may you follow the Dharma. But do some duty. It may take time to read 3 lines, then only God bless you, which is easy while driving to read it, and go home quite in peace. A 3 sentence, you have to stop a little bit without stopping the machine to read it. And then after a few days, you remember it. And after that, you don't stop even. Just go. The last line is, may you follow the Dharma. I added this only, not because wrong, it's quite right, except that we should understand some responsibility we have to. Not everything father and mother will do. And children go on loitering the money, parents go on earning the money, and children go on spending about it, and if they don't give, drop out. As children, we have some responsibility. Jesus didn't punish everybody. It was all love, healing. He did healings. He gave soothing messages, love, sweetness. He suffered for us. And so do the prophets. I feel we should awaken. Assume some responsibility. Learn the lesson. Not that I don't want prophets to come. Of course they should come if the need be. Not paying the price every time for us and we do nothing about it. Where to this kind of follies? Their main topic is not just to give us comfort, but awaken us. Buddha word means awakening. Buddha meaning awakening. Awaken meaning be conscious. Just be aware. And their job is done. And kingdom of God as there, so here. Didn't he say something like that? As it is, there or here, whatever. So be it here or something. If we assume responsibility, awaken, make a stand, then kingdom of God will descend on the earth. That's exactly what he implied. He said actually. But we are really nuts. Think that they should pay the price, they should suffer, they should just do everything for me and I just go on enjoying. And we don't enjoy either. So many diseases, so many other quarrels, wars, fatalities, so many things are troublesome, polishing. Where are we enjoying anyway?
hardly there is security. Mistrust everywhere. How are we enjoying anyway? Yes, some enjoyments are there, but then we pay the price too, don't we? I just therefore request, if we are true to Jesus Christ and to ourselves, we'll be a little more sensitive. We fear, that's all. Don't take the advantage of good people, of their goodness. Those who suffer for us, don't exploit them. Remember these words. Only because some are non-reactionary, some are non-revengeful, that we can therefore torture them. Because some are just good people, they don't take revenge. They don't take reaction. They don't fight with us. That we can take advantage, and because of the vulnerability, this question. That's not fair. That means that people have to be bad, reactionary, and fighting revengeful back, and therefore we will then kind of fear them, please, and then power up. Isn't it? That's the way we want them. In other words, every time you want a Moses and Krishna to come. So if there really comes Jesus and other Buddha, we just exploit, therefore, suffering. We often are. We don't want bad things to us. We don't want to suffer. We don't want to really be a terrible consequences of our own actions. But at the same time, I've seen majority of people, those who are good and meek and vulnerable, we try to exploit them without, you know, thinking sensibly. That this is not the way we should do. We should appreciate the goodness there and not take advantage of the vulnerabilities. We often tend to exploit the weak. And when we are weak and others are strong, we grumble, complain. You know, we don't want to be exploited. But if I become strong, other is weak, I tend to exploit. Majority of us. This is what I observe. We should be more sensible and fair. So there are stronger nations over weaker nations, stronger tribes over weaker tribes. So the Pleiades people exploiting Sirius people. Things like that. They are materially strong, exploiting the good people who are not materially strong. This is where I am saying, we should be real sensible. And don't forget, 2,000 years back, when Pilate wanted to wash his hands off, and I'm not quoting myself, I'm quoting the Bible, he did ask, choose one between the two, Jesus or that robber, or whosoever was the scoundrel there. And the mob chose to be saving the scoundrel. They wanted to crucify Jesus. Is there still? He didn't ask for the good, and he had healed him. He had shown goodness. He was vulnerable, no doubt about it, because he was holy. They wanted him to be crucified, robber to be saved, the scoundrel. Somebody, you know, that is doing between the two. This is what we are doing today. We tend to squeeze the vulnerable weak point somehow. Although we would complain the same thing if we were in that position. This is not politics, it's pure spirituality. Something like mother-in-law exploited the daughter-in-law, weaker one, and when daughter-in-law becomes mother-in-law, she exploits her daughter-in-law. Take the revenge of her suffering at somebody else's hands. It's not socialized either. It's pure spirituality, because we fail to see the spirit within a person, a man. If we were to know the oneness of the spirit, we wouldn't do it, simply. Tonight he and I are the same, a one. Today he is in weak position, tomorrow I could be. If I was there and somebody exploiting me like that, how would I take it? I wouldn't like it. So I'm doing the same thing to this guy. Hallelujah.
Do unto others what you want them to do unto you. Or something like that. I may not be exactly verbatim. If you want to know and understand Jesus Christ, don't compromise. Be fair. Just be sensible. A little bit more than usual. Even if the other person is in a weak position, vulnerability, wrong or right, don't take advantage. You have no right. And tomorrow you could be in that position. Imitation of Christ said it. No? Sinners of yesterday may be saints today, saints of today may be sinners tomorrow. Just think compassionately, kindly. I could be in that position. Would I like that vulnerability and exploitation? No. Then how could I take advantage? But I take my sorrow, my jealousy, my envy from that person as if making that person suffer because I might have suffered in somebody else's hands. But then you are doing the same thing you didn't want to suffer. So he said, love thy neighbor as thine own self. He wasn't an idiot to say these things. And he would have said, make hay while the sun shines, exploit the neighbor if you can. And tomorrow you'll be the victim, somebody else may be the victor. He knew what he was talking about. Do you think he was teaching some ethics only? No. Pure spirituality. I laughed and waved both. In one of the national parks gift shop, you know, there are many art pieces, books and medals. So there was a wooden plaques, many copper things, art pieces. Some stags, some deer, some pine trees, this. And in one of them, as art piece, it was very nice, recently, a few days back. I wept and laughed both, didn't tell anyone except here today. Jesus, in that plaque was this one, wooden. On that was, I think, copper, such an art piece. Okay. Here was Jesus, hanged on the cross. They had to be, because of Christmas days, it couldn't be anything else, except crucified one. And underneath the line was, give us our daily bread. Lord, can you please? I was going to buy it, but I don't know whether the laugh or the weep or what. Here Jesus was hanging on that art piece underneath, Lord, give us our daily bread. I don't know what to make out of it. They don't know what they're doing. And Lord, forgive them not because they don't know what they're doing. Next time it will be like that sentence. First was, Lord forgive them for they don't know what they are doing. Next time you'll say it's quite opposite. Lord, don't forgive them for they don't know what they are doing. Ignorance is no excuse. You'll tell the Lord, Lord, ignorance is no excuse, please punish them. If sometime he can come Jesus, another time he can come as Moses or Krishna, why not? You know, Moses did what? He held those fire and brimstone. Now you might blame him, but then sometimes you have to do that. There's no choice. People can take advantage of forgiveness, goodness, non-reactionary nature. People that are all ego and jealousy, they can be very reactionary and defensive and kind of quite selfish. Then what can you do? You take action. Each prophet comes with certain mission and way of working. Not that every time you will be the same. No. I repeat again. Just be a little more sensible. Be fair. Don't take advantage of somebody's vulnerabilities and goodness, only because they don't fight back with the goodness. They pay the price. But the very prophet next time could be very, very
Kalki or Moses or somebody else, or either. The hand which feeds us could slap us also. Be sure about it. Why God would send volcanoes and earthquakes and floods and landslides and anything else like that? It's not always soothing easterly sweet breeze. We should understand. We should not, what should I say, force God's hand to do such a drastic. Just be more fair. Just more sensible. Loving, compassionate. Tomorrow we could be in that position where today we are doing something else to somebody. If he paid the price for us and was crucified, shed his blood for us to save us, show the way, we should be thankful and grateful. Not that he will do every time. Second coming of Jesus, you think he might not do the same thing. He could do quite different. Don't expect that he'll be meek necessarily. He could be very powerful. He could be very smiting. Be sure. Prophet is always not like the same. Rama is different than Krishna, Krishna is different than Buddha, Buddha is different than Jesus, Jesus again would be different from Kalki or whosoever, a second advent of Jesus Christ, whatever. It could be quite different. Depends upon times. I, for one, would request that we assume our responsibility. Just be fair, sensible, and do our duty. Our aim, his aim, is spiritual awakening. Nothing else I could say. To awaken you and me is the aim. Whether it takes 10 years or 100, that's the aim. To get awaken us to the kingdom of God so that we could have peace. So there are two ways prophets give. One of dharma, one of the spirit, the spiritual awakening. Don't mix these two. If you have doubt in those, go to your master, he will analyze for you. All things are not always applicable. Spiritual laws, yes. The dharma, the religious laws change. And there where the holy wars happen, actually. He avoided this, Jesus. Not to save his skin. He didn't save his skin. On the contrary. When he got the escape, or rather, he got the rescue or the chance to fly away, he didn't go. If he meant to just save his skin, he could have run away easily. The very night. The night before the soldiers came to arrest him. He could have just gone away. He did, after he was cured of crucifixion, those bloody things. He did. Those who don't believe life after his crucifixion, that's up to them. But they do believe in ascension anyway, so. We believe that he lived. At a terrible cost. So, symbolically now, that was historical. Symbolically now, therefore, the birth of child, Jesus, is the birth of the Savior, meaning our spirit to take over the mind or ego, symbolically speaking. Birth of the Christ, the birth of the Spirit, over the ego and mind. Therefore we rejoice. Because Spirit is blissful, mind is complex. And so we rejoice. There's the deliverance of the Spirit. There's symbolic meaning. I asked somebody recently,
Not that I'm against presents and gifts to buy and give and so on, have Christmas tree in the homes and put the presents to be given. Okay, that's fine. No problem. I asked him that, how did it come about? This is a profession of commercial community or what is it? Then no, the three wise men from the east brought gifts to Jesus, we are trying to do the same. I didn't go discuss, I said, that's fine, you know, background. But they gave to Jesus. But that, whatever it is, is symbolic, maybe, part of it. But we shouldn't forget or ignore the real spirit of the Christmas. And that's the spiritual awakening. The birth of the spirit. Transcending the mind and the ego, they'll be spiritual. She was non-reactionary in a way, Jesus. She was not self-defensive. He allowed it to happen, even if he could save himself. That was his goodness. He was absolute good. Even whipping the money changers was just to awaken them, because you're doing wrong, you know, don't do it. The fallen people, destitutes, socially rejectable people, downtrodden, decided with. Whether it was Mary Magdalene or whosoever, decided with the lower beings. It wasn't anti-somebody establishment, no. Somebody had to help them, somebody had to save them, because they were low. He was compassionate. He showed their spirit to the fallen women and men. The woman was being strong, and he saved her. He wasn't socialist. Simply somebody to save those fallen beings and lower beings. Somebody to help them. He was compassionate. He didn't side with tax collectors. Was he communist? No, they knew they were exploiting the vulnerable subjects. That's all. Was it communism? No. He was trying to save the weaker sections of people. Because he knew the tax collectors were exploiters. That's all. His 3 years ministry can be summed up in a few pages. Try to understand Jesus in a different light.

0: in your life and your gap is here in the heart, you take God as that. If you are missing a friendship, a friend in the world, you take God as friend, so on and so forth. If you're too much of a lover or a beloved, you take God like that.
1: Perhaps related to this, perhaps not. Why does God have gender?
0: He doesn't have really. So I many times say he or she.
1: When you say he, you're implying something.
0: Well, actually in my majority of lectures, I always say he or she, whatever he may be. I say like that, but here I don't think I've said like that. But this because God has always been referred to as he and his and him, as Father, so normally we use. But that doesn't mean he's always there. He could be Divine Mother, as we call Durga Shakti in India. Form of energy, primal. There it is she. As energy, as creatrix, God is she. As creator, he is he. But both are same. He's everything. We have been using as he because I think the scriptures were written by men. But you could take God, he, she, it, none of these, as a soul, as a spirit, light, energy. God is very energy, no doubt about it. When he's consciousness is energy. Energy is vibrations, vibrations is gross, physical, everything is God. This is not separate from the ultimate spirit or energy. This is made up of that. Body, physical body is dependent upon spirit, God and energy. Those are not dependent upon form. Sometimes people say, oh, but if we would not run the show, what would God do? He would do nothing. And he would not feel sorry for it. He would be self-satisfied. So it's a form, conception, which a man or woman or creation is. Based upon the substance, called energy or God or consciousness, whatever you call it. So he and she we apply because of human language. You can take God any way you like. If you take God as a dancer, verily is Nataraj, Shiva Nataraj, you know that. God is a terror, yes, he is a terror. God is wrathful, yes, he is. God is jealous, he is. Who says no? God is all-merciful, yes, he is. God is divine, he is divine too. God is birth and death, everything for you. Verily, you are God. But there's a blasphemy, unless realized. God is everything. He has become all this formation, materialization, variety, diversity, drama. Out of him he has created everything. Let there be sky, let there be earth, let there be water, let there be animals, and he became so. In 6 days or how many days, we don't know, but whatever the time he took. And he created a space and time within which the form takes place. Form is within time and space. God himself as pure energy is beyond time and space. But to reach him, we create the relationships, 5. One of these relationships, or even more than one, can be taken simultaneously with God. He can be a Lord and Father both, for example. He can be Lord and your child both. He can be your friend and lover both. So there can be more than one relationships with God. The ultimate idea is to get to him. To reach him somehow. Call him father, mother, lover, beloved, friend, child, doesn't matter.
2: Would you talk with God on those levels then?
0: Oh yes, definitely.
2: If he were your lover, you would talk to him as your
0: definitely.
2: If he were your mother, yeah. Wasn't there, you'd talk to him as
0: definitely.
2: Your
0: no doubts, no exception. Maybe fantasy, but try it. Mm-hmm. But try it. If it were not true, logically speaking, if it were not true, we as human beings on earth would not like to have those relationships as we are. It would not be possible. If he were not so. Where from you would derive these relationships if God were not having these relationships with us? How could you get these conceptions on earth? To have a lover, beloved, or a brother, or a sister, or a friend. Where from you got these ideas? You understand my original question? If it were not possible from and with God. Just did create all these. Be sure. But when we get entangled only in these relationships here and forget the source, then we are misled, miserable. Then we are like this. The whole idea is that these relationships, when we say are false, transitory, temporary, only because, to remind you, that these relationships have percolated to us from the permanent relationships with God. Because we forget those, we say these are transitory, these are nonsense, these are fallacious, these are impermanent, these are miserable, these are attachments, these are the source of ignorance. But bring in God in all these relationships, even in your home and society, nothing is transitory. It's life divine on earth. That's kingdom of God. When you're conscious of God and divine within all your relationships, then nothing is transitory. It's all perfect. Everything is already perfect. He created the world perfectly from His own perfection. Nothing is impermanent or transitory or false and illusion, provided we don't lose the sight of Him. We don't lose the consciousness of Him or realization or presence of Him. If God is present with you and be with you, everything in the world is permanent. Everything is beloved. Everything is beautiful. It's truth and good and beautiful. There are no two views about it. But we generally say, oh, this is all false, illusion, snare, attachment, hell, and so on, because you lost the sight and consciousness of God, the original source. That's why you are impermanent. That's why you are limited. That's why you are temporary. That's why you are egoistic. And when you are egoistic, God is separated. That's the only true devil in us which separates us from God, the ego. I know. I have my opinions. I am right.
1: But did He create that too?
0: He created for His sake, not for your sake, not for Himself.
1: For fun?
0: No, He just created, yes, exactly so, but fun word may not be palatable.
1: For play.
0: Play. If He would not give us ego, we would not play. All would be again one in consciousness. Where would be drama? Drama has to be in variety. Somebody has to hold the auto heart. Whether he will play for God. But then if in that you lose the sight of that connection, then you are only ego. And with only ego you suffer and enjoy. You are in dualism. And when you are in dualism, you know, one has to laugh, one has to weep. That's the only play. Lose the sight of, be unconscious, that's ignorance. And everything is just whatever is nonsense. This is bad, that is good, that's, you know. Although everything is God, everything is divine, provided you know it. Provided you are conscious of. That's the only difference in the whole universe, conscious or unconscious. And the consciousness and unconsciousness are not too far. They are so consecutive nearby each other that 1/1,000,000th of an inch here and there would make you conscious or unconscious. They just join consecutively. So if it is here, it is all divine play, and if it is here, it is all Mahamaya. It is all ignorance. This is Yoga Maya, we call it. Yoga Maya meaning the play with consciousness, and Mahamaya is play with unconsciousness. And when you play unconsciously, you are in dualism, and when you are in dualism, the pairs of opposite. Light and shade, pain and pleasure, loss and gain, birth and death, and so many things. Separation and union. And here it is eternal union, eternal joy, eternal peace, eternal consciousness, absolute. Still you play all the relationships. Without God, world is hell. With God, world is heaven, the very world. And the greatest pain of pains, pain of pain, greatest pain is this separation from God, this unconsciousness of God. That's the first pain we derive. Then other pains and aches follow. 10 or 20 and 100, whatever. The first pain, the first ache is the separation from God, separation from divine.
2: When do you experience that?
0: Pardon?
2: When you experience that?
0: Which one?
2: The separation from God.
0: When that I-ness is separate, ego, which you think I am this.
2: So it would, you know, physiologically it would be about the age of, what age in a person?
0: Age has nothing to do with it.
2: Well, I was just thinking that the ego would develop, you know, consciousness of I, of me, as self, would develop when you were about 1 year old. And that
0: not necessarily.
2: You separate yourself from God.
0: Whenever that identity of the self and ego is there, there is a separation, anytime. It's not a question of age at all in this. You could remain that egoistic for 1,000,000 years, and you can be free from it in 1 minute.
2: I'm wondering when you start. I was asking when you start.
0: That's when you start.
2: Yeah, when you... I mean, I
0: it is when you start, that's the starting point. When, which date or time we should make a calendar or what. Whenever you do that, it is started.
2: All I know is that I started it, you know, I don't know when.
0: Yeah, you cannot really make it a time and date for it. It can be this moment and there may not be the next moment.
2: Yeah.
0: Where's the time and data for it?
2: I don't know, there's a time when a child starts saying I.
0: Oh no, not that. Yeah, oh
2: like
0: no,
2: that.
0: No, it can be in the womb also.
2: Okay.
0: Oh yes. Okay. In the womb we say, I exist. Mommy, when are you bringing me out? I want to see the world. It can be there. He dreams there even, with the mummy intact. Poor chap, he waits to see the world and Oregon and the... in California and the Sequoia Redwoods and...
2: It could be at a time in a prior life?
0: No. When the first life started, let us put that way. Whenever first ego started, that's all. Now, which date or time you will assign to? When first you were born, let us say first, whatever that may mean, all people together were not born. They may be Adam and Eve, or maybe few people, or 2 people, or 100 people. From that we multiplied. It starts from Adam and Eve's story. Now, I'm talking through Christian belief, not as Vedic. Vedic formula or other saying of things is different. I don't mean opposite it or not right or wrong, but separate in a sense. It has a different language. But let us talk through the Bible. He hurled Adam and Eve to go and work and till the soil as a punishment for eating the fruit of knowledge. The whole story may be summed up in this one sentence, maybe, as per my interpretation, that because they disobeyed God, he had told them, don't do this, and they disobeyed, that's why they were separated. Disobedience is the first form of ego. It's a separation. That's the first. Then they multiplied and produced so many other children, and all have been the product of the ego. In between, he left the door open, that whosoever among you wants to come back to the original obedience, the door is open.
2: That's the goal.
0: That's the goal. That comes round again, the play. One is entrance, one is exit. And the show goes on, the movie, all the year round.
2: That's the purpose of the ego then.
0: Exactly.
2: To come. You have to go through it to really know God, to give something up.
0: That's right. So when you say the purpose of life, we say there's no purpose of life. It's simply what you have disobeyed and forgotten, just obey and remember again. And go back to your source and home, back as a prodigal son. God hurled them into hell or earth, not because what they did, but because they disobeyed. And disobedience is a form of ego. He told them, don't do this. There must be a purpose and reason behind, he said. And be disobeyed. Not for what he did, as they did, but because they disobeyed. This is my interpretation. Because I feel, even God might have allowed them to do this with his permission, but with a different consciousness. Had they obeyed, in the sense, otherwise why God would have kept a fruit of knowledge plant there? That's my first question. If he never wanted them to eat the fruit of knowledge, why he should have ever created the plant of fruit of knowledge and created a serpent and to hide and seek problems?
1: Why did he give Eve the ego to, or whoever picked it, to pick, you know, to disobey? Why?
0: No, he gave a little free will. They wanted to live freely. Freedom is the essence of joy. Naturally, he couldn't curtail. He could not make them just automate and stone machines. Freedom is the essence of joy. But they misused it. This free will he has given us. Why? If he had not given us the very question you are asking, you would have posed another way. You would have said, God, but you have not given us freedom at all.
3: And I think he put it there. He knew they were going to eat of it, but they would never trust God until they had tested their own power and their own desires. And
0: but still we are trusting him up till now.
3: No, the lesson is for all.
0: Well, you want to excuse it, I know, but there's a whole question that, yes, if we wanted to have a trust in God, then we should come back soon and trust him then.
3: But first, somehow,
0: when they tested their power, and it was nonsense, they should have reverted back to trust in him then. Why they take millions of years is still to trust the God. Perhaps it's another ego. True, as you say, I agree, verbatim, provided again we revert back to the trust in God. Okay then, where's the problem then? All is set.
3: It's so much easier to follow our own desires, it seems, as the paradox.
0: Oh yes, as a paradox. To me it appeals not to contradict any word of the story of creation, so far the Bible goes. I'm not talking through Vedas here at all. We have a song of creation in the Vedas, which is by itself different. I don't mean it is right and this is wrong. I don't mean that. Each story has its own validity and its own angle of seeing things. I interpret this in this way, that God has created this fruit of knowledge and the serpent, which we call Maya. In fact, he perhaps at appointed time or appointed will of God might have given Adam and Eve such consciousness and such ability. In spite of eating that fruit of knowledge, they wouldn't be in the hell. They would have been joy, bliss and freedom, in spite of having tested the fruit of knowledge. There's a science about it, we know it. In spite of having doing these things, you could still be in peace, joy and bliss and love, and never lose this sight and be in ignorance, miseries and quarrels and bickerings and misunderstandings. But because, and if they had done, Adam and Eve had done with the consent of God, God would have given them that consciousness and power to have a heavenly divine life on earth. With begetting children, I mean that. This is my interpretation. But because they disobeyed and did on their own in a hiding way, that they were hurled back into the hell or whatever you call it. Because that separated us from God, that God thought, now you are doing on your own. Any diversion at your own risk. This is the highway. You go on this. If you don't, diversion at your own risk. And that's why we suffer. Exactly speaking. Our ego may be justifying that I didn't suffer. I was awake and I was just really experiencing things. Whatever it may say, but it's miserable yet. It weeps. We may try to justify ourselves, but we see the fact. The pain is there, miseries are there, sense of separations are there. We don't know. We are not aware all the while. We are not awake as we think. We are awake in the sense as we are, eyes and ears and nose. The nose bleeds and eyes weep, and the ears get just full with the stuff, bad stuff. All these things are there, but we are not awake as we mean in the awareness sense, in the conscious sense. We are not awake in that way. You may be awake in the sense of eyes, but here it is, that there is a possibility that life on earth could be heavenly and divine without being called a miserable and sinful thing, provided we do it with God's consciousness and obedience to him. That's the only difference I'm talking about. I did say very in the beginning, before we touched this story of creation, that the only difference is between consciousness and unconsciousness. If you are unconscious in anything, you are miserable. If you are conscious, it's okay. Certain things which are, I would say, sin or evil or bad, if you do with awakening and awareness today, you might be still justifying yourself, oh, but I did all this with awareness, full awakening. But we don't know the 3 days hence, 10 days hence, what will be the results of that. And when results accrue, we become unconscious again, unaware, and that's a sin. So to me, the whole of the story of creation is the fault of Adam and Eve of having disobeyed, rather than having tested the fruit of knowledge necessarily. Otherwise, why should he keep that plant there at all, God the Almighty? And he knew, supposing, they are going to do this nonsense. Why should he keep that fruit of knowledge or possibility of that at all? Why not Garden of Eden ever and Adam and Eve ever? He could have easily made the plant vanish and the serpent non-existent. He was Almighty. Why did he keep that? He kept for his own play, to create something, provided we don't disobey him and do not become unconscious of him. we see the hand of God in everything, then it's okay. In everything, not the things only we like, but the things we dislike, that we see the hand of God in it. Not only the things of union, but the things of separation too, the hand of God in it. But we don't see that, it's not possible. I, as I, separate from God as ego, is bound to suffer, is bound, no exception. Unless we make it a conscious instrument of divine. That I am his slave, I am his child, I am his father, I am his lover, his beloved and friend. Everything he and me. When that consciousness comes to permeate throughout our life, then again you are in the Garden of Eden, no doubt about it.
3: Well, perhaps we just haven't had enough experiences yet.
0: Please have more. Please have more. I'll add 10 more. Give you a bonus. So he has given you free will, go on. We call it 8,400,000 species God has given us.
2: You say what?
0: 8,400,000 species according to the Vedas.
3: Species of what?
0: Like man, animal, insect, birds, plants, and so on. There are 8,400,000 species. God has, how they calculated, don't ask me, but that's written in the Vedas. 8,400,000 species. Which means he has given us so many experiences to go through, if you want to.
2: So that any time you resist doing anything, and you hold it inside, whether it's good or evil, you're sitting, being quiet instead of doing, consciously moving, experiencing, you're putting off the day of union with God.
0: Unless you dissolve that inside also, it can be done.
2: Unless you what?
0: Unless you dissolve that inside. What you are resisting or suppressing. If you dissolve inside, you are free. If not, you are putting off. So there are two ways. Don't think only to bring it out and experience it is to be free from it. That is one way though. But there is another way of dissolution inside, the renunciation of that particular thing by your own free and sweet will. Instead only keeping it suppressed and allowing it to remain, you can dissolve it inside or renounce it from within. Oh yes, you can be free from that. There are two ways like that. So everything you have not to put into practice necessarily.
2: Right.
0: Then there will be no end.
2: Right.
3: Well, how do you dissolve?
0: By your sweet free will, sincere, truthful will, which God has given you.
3: I don't think will can overcome desire.
0: Oh yes. Definitely, if you are sincere and truthful. I'm using these two words deliberately, repeatedly. Everything can be done by your will. Will has been called the supreme power. God willed it and it happened. You understand what I mean? Within a person also there is a total free will in the sense of your own world. Your perfect will controlling your world of creation, whatever little bit it may be. Provided you are truthful and sincere in using that with your sweet will, you can do it. Will is supreme than any other power on the earth or in creation. God willed and it happened on Monday, Tuesday it happened this way, he willed it. His will is supreme. But through his universe, but your little world, whatever it is, you have your own will again. This will is supreme. In your world, little home or shop or whatever the 10 miles radius of your world, supposing, you have a control. If you employ it thoroughly, 100%, truthfully and sincerely, yes, I'm giving you this definite answer. There's no greater power than your own will. And don't you think whatever you do through your will?
3: I think more through desire.
0: Well, this is a product of will again. You as I will. Desire is a product of will.
3: Yeah, well.
0: Who does it otherwise, your desire? Who accomplishes it?
3: Right.
0: You. You have a will. That may be limited, but in your own limited world, that is will supreme. Your limited will is for your limited world, and it is supreme. So that's why I'm repeating. If you're truthful and sincere in your employment of will, things can change overnight. How happens, doesn't happen rather, when you bring in but and if? Surely enough. If you will, supposing this is your house, I'm just giving a crude example. This is a house supposing belonging to you. And if you will, to burn it all into ashes and see the fun of it. Can't you do it? But you'll say, but my children, where they will stay? You understand what I mean?
3: That's because you have the understanding to realize this.
0: Exactly. But what I mean is, it is within your power of will to do it if you want to. But you won't do.
3: Because your understanding keeps you from doing it.
0: Yeah. Other will is supreme. But if you want to do it, you can do it. This is what I mean. That will is with you. Now this I gave a crude example, but we could take a very good example even sometimes. You want to see God, you want to reach divine, but this duty is there, this duty is there, this duty is there. And don't you think, Swami, we should be practical? I say, yes, God is the most impractical. To see God is most impractical. And to maintain other things is very, very practical. And then we say, but I have to see this. I wish I could have done it if I had this, this, this. So these but and ifs, you know, they come in our way. But will is there with you. This is what I'm trying to emphasize. That your will supreme is with you. If you want to employ it, be truthful and sincere. It will happen. You'll enter the Garden of Eden.
3: This whole play will stop sometime, no, won't it, after everybody evolves to some...
0: I don't think so. All simultaneously will so evolve that the play will be over all of a sudden, the end. So far we know, if we can say no, we don't see its end at present. It's not in the sight yet.
3: But
0: maybe billions and billions, trillions of years, we don't know. Who will calculate all this? Till then you and I will be gone anyway.
3: But we will be around somewhere.
0: That time you won't remember this today.
3: Won't remember.
0: Again, same question will be asked about 1 million years since. And still the creation will be on as today. Who knows, you might have asked the same question 1 billion years back.
3: Yeah.
0: But you don't remember. You're asking it anew. So the whole answer is that if you want to come out of this play, you have a door open. That's what I mean. Don't wait for the whole creation to end all of a time at simultaneous times and then also you'll be freed. You could do if you wanted. In spite of the play going on, you could come out of the orbit. It's a chakra rotation going on. You want to come out of this rotation, you can. If you want to. Otherwise, we don't know when this creation will end. It's endless too, as creator is there. It's ages. Your age is 50, 60, 70, 100 years. Earth's age is millions of years. Whole solar system's age may be billions and trillions of years. Whole Milky Way's age, we don't know, uncountable years. And how many Milky Ways in the whole universe, we don't know. Every minute, do you know, 12,000 miles creation takes place. Each minute, 12,000 miles of creation are extended. And just think, billions and trillions and uncountable years, and how many minutes into that, and how many thousands, and it's inconceivable.
2: So that if our egos destroy this planet, it's insignificant.
0: From the universal drama point of view, insignificant. That doesn't mean you go and destroy it.
2: No,
0: why?
2: That's what the ego is doing right now.
0: Ego is doing for his own damage, because though the whole universal drama is not one man's, we are usurping the power of God then.
2: Mm-hmm.
0: It's God's whole play. If he destroys a planet, it's okay. But if egoistically you and I destroy, we are going to incur the karma. The reaction to it. You are and I are going to be miserable. Don't forget. If ego can destroy, ego can be miserable too. Don't forget that. Only because the destruction of one planet is insignificant compared to the whole map of universe does not relieve you and me from the miseries thereof. We again become the responsible culprits about it. Now, you may say, but then God doesn't mind if one planet is gone. He doesn't mind, but you and I do mind, no? That's where we are, exactly. Yeah, if you could be God, your ego merged with God in one consciousness, and then God tells you, please, I don't find better man than you to destroy this planet. Please take this one bomb, which is X bomb, and just do the job. Then you are freed. Then you don't suffer, if God tells you to do it. It's a matter of, again, same factor, consciousness and unconsciousness. Do we do our actions? Destruction, bombing, or other things, whatever, good, bad, duty, from ego or from God's will. If you are doing from God's will, he knows best, you are freed. It's not your karma. That's a significant sentence. then he takes care of everything. But when you do from your ego point of view, you're bound to suffer and enjoy according to bad or good. Whole trouble.

0: did it? Did you do it with your own will and desire, or did you do it with the God's will? If you had done through the God's will, it would have been heavenly, blissful, not hellish. He would have told you the ways and techniques how to do it better.
1: But how do you know the difference between your will and God's will?
0: Yes, it's easy. It's easy. Easy to know. Again, I'll bring in the words truth and sincerity. Whichever will of yours or God, which you don't know whose it is, brings in its results, at least in results, the misery, the weakness, the restlessness and the disturbance and the suffering must be your will. Whichever in the results brings joy, peace, bliss, love, must be God's will. Sure. Otherwise, should we do the will of God if it does not give us joy, bliss and peace and love? Why should we care for Him?
1: Do we only know this though after the act is done?
0: In the beginning, yes.
1: Throughout the world, it would be rather a tragedy.
0: Yeah, but in the beginning, there is no other way but to experience. There's one way in the beginning to experience and know what are the results of what. The X, Y, Z I did, these are the results. Where have I arrived? Have I arrived at peace, bliss and joy, or miseries and frustrations and despair and the weepings and wailings? This you can see. This is the first step. But you might say, after we have destroyed the whole world with atom bomb, then experience teaches us it's too late to mend matters. Though I don't feel it is too late, because there will be other planets anyway. We could be reborn on other planets. But that apart, there is a second way to know things. That's why He sent prophets, preceptors to tell us what to do, what not to do. And even then, if we are egoistic not to obey, then God, let us go to hell. There is a vacant seat always there in hell. Heaven may be overfull, no vacancy, but hell is always empty. That's why He sent preceptors, commandments, commanders, prophets, saintly people, holy men. Why does He send them? To remind us that this is what we meant to do when we created the earth. This is a design. Please follow my instructions. We are going to make the kingdom of God on earth. Cooperate with us. And when we don't do, and then He says, okay, somebody gets in the brain how to make atom bomb and hydrogen bomb. Oh, what an invention! What a kind of progress we have made, science. But we don't know, science is going to take away the plank below our feet. Not that science is bad. Science is good and bad both, but science is a knowledge. But where does the man employ? So then we come to our own karmas again, we destroy ourselves.
2: It seems as though this will, though, that you speak of is really so often what's causing us so much trouble. You know, if a person places so much emphasis on will and their free will ability to achieve anything, then they become in a bind of ego and striving.
0: Yeah, coming on my terms now, because that's the very thing we are emphasizing, then try to surrender your will unto God's. It's exactly what we have been preaching. What else? That surrender thine ego unto His will.
2: But weren't you saying a while back that you could,
0: in your little world, I said, the will, if you make it truthful and sincere, what will you do next, do you know? I said, employ your will truthfully and sincerely into your world. It's supreme, you can do. And then, do you know, when you become truthful and sincere, what will be the next step automatically? You cannot be what you are. You will be that. Once you get thoroughly truthful and sincere, you cannot live without God. Be sure about it. You'll pant after Him. In the forces of falsehood only we forget God. When you become truthful and sincere, you cannot live a moment without God. That's only a step towards it.
1: You say in your own small world, your will is supreme. How small does this world have to be? I can't with myself.
0: Yeah.
1: Imagine a world that only concerns me, because if my will is supreme, it's going to affect someone else whose will also is supreme to him. And what happens when these wills...
0: These are exactly what is happening. I was telling her this, the same thing what you say. That it's only because... I was giving an example of the house, that you could burn it if you like to, but there are buts and ifs. But if you wish, you could do, which means...

0: If you can please God and be with God, see God, if you employ your will truthfully and sincerely to that, you can do that. I didn't mean to will exert your will. I didn't mean that, on the contrary. I simply meant this is how the will you are employing, meaning exerting against the clashing of others. But if you want to do otherwise, it is a will with you again. You can do it if you want to, provided you use it truthfully and sincerely. This is exactly what I meant.
1: This is why you say sweet will.
0: Sweet will meaning not compellingly, not out of compulsion that you use it. Okay, Swami has told us, let us do it. Not that. Sweet will meaning not out of compulsion, not out of any urgency about it, but you mean it. That's sweet will. Do it with your willingness. Not out of compulsion or hearsay or because books say. It should be your sweet will. You must mean it. Then it happens. Then nothing is impossible. That's what I meant. Sweet will meaning with your own sweet will, that you like it. Like to see God, not out of compulsion. To complain only. Let's seek God and then when he appears, I'll complain so many things about. Sweet will meaning then you want God. That's you do for God's sake. For nothing else. So I said will is supreme in the world, howsoever you employ it. If you want to employ it for your desires and for other petty things, in clash with others, you can do that. That's what we are doing already. But if you would like to employ that very supreme will of yours in the little world, sincerely and truthfully for that God and whatever you might say, consciousness, it happens. There's nothing impossible about it. Ego just goes off. But mind has tricks. I'm not pointing out to any XYZ. Mind has many tricks and subtle and subtlest. And in the name of God's statements, we employ to justify those tricks. And many times we do that, 98%. That means we lack the will, our self-will, to do otherwise, truthfully. We take the shelter of the statements in the Bible and the Gitas and the Vedas and justify our actions. This is tricks of mind. And poor God, he's very happy there in his own world, perhaps. But that's how a very few can see him. Others play with the minds and tricks. And in the name of the statements of the Bible and the Gita and the Vedas, has not God said like this? Has not the prophet said like this? I said, well, then go and make merry. Doesn't matter. But that, if that's the interpretation. It was only this, only this, only that, as if that was not everything we did. I did only this much, I ate only this much, I did only this much, but that was everything to spoil your game between you and your God. That spoiled your relationship with God. And you said that was the only thing. It's not the only thing, it was everything which separated. This tinge, a little bit illusion tinge of ego can separate you from God. What to say of other additional things to it? Doctor told you never to touch milk. This is very bad for your stomach, for the present ailment. And again after a few, doctor asks you, did you drink milk? No. Did you ever touch the milk? Yes, I touched it. Did you ever drink the milk? No, I didn't. Little bit, oh, only thrice, you know, spoonfuls only I took in my such and such thing. And so why did you do that? It was only three times in a whole year. But that is spoiled your whole stomach. You don't know. Did it? I was quite healthy. But then why have you come to me, to a doctor again after 1 year? If everything was all right with the three spoons of milk, which he forbade, why again we go to doctor after 1 year? The very fact you go to doctor shows something is wrong with you. Unless you say, I came just out of love and friendship. That was, if the doctor is your friend, I don't know. This all happens, mind has tricks. Subtle tricks sometimes which we cannot see and justify. God has been very precise and very simple. So that's what I use the word, supreme will is with you within your own little world, how you employ it, how you use it. That's up to you, and this will is supreme, so greatest power with you, but how you use it. You may scatter your will in 100 things, fragment it, do it by piecemeal into various, then will is divided. It has no concentrated power. But when you do that will with your sweet will, with your willingness, thoroughly unguarded divine and consciousness, then you know His will. Then it's perfectly concentrated. He gave us no dancing, joy, jumping. That's okay, nothing wrong with the jumpings and dancings. The whole wrong is when you are doing this on your own responsibility and not God's consciousness. That's the only reason. Now you may say, when God gave us unconsciousness, why did He give us that all? I agree with your question. And these are very precise questions which should be asked. That why God gave us unconsciousness? He gave us, but He gave us free will too, to accept it or not. Don't forget. We accept the unconsciousness and then, God, you keep out of the door, please. Don't look at me. But even then, when you knock the door and it shall be opened unto you, you again get conscious.
2: Maybe He gave us that because we aren't ready to be conscious at certain levels, and our consciousness opens gradually.
0: Okay.
2: As we're ready to receive.
0: True. Gradual process. I agree? If you are satisfied, I am satisfied.
2: Would you agree with anything that I say?
0: Exactly. Exactly. If you are satisfied, okay, challenge. If you don't, then complain you are not satisfied. If you are satisfied, okay. And these are the words of God, that God will never blame you. If you say, I am all satisfied, God, don't, just forget about me. Then God will really not bother about you. But when you complain, you grieve at, when you suffer, when you don't sleep and toss here and there in the night bed or something like that, then God says something is wrong with you. Let me ask her. And He comes to you, everything is okay with you? Yes, God, don't disturb my sleep. And we egoistically refuse God also to sermonize us. And again the things get bottlenecked, you know. And again we complain, again we grieve at, and so on and so forth. Till we come to confession and repentance with humility. Yes, God, you are right. I have been playing my ego only. Very subtle thing. You have to see your mind from all angles. We may say and do many things, but what is truth is one. I am not saying I am truthful or not. But that's a different story. But this is universal. Truth is one. It cannot be two or many.

0: the vegetables, the corn, the air, the birds, the flowers, already has given us. What shall he snatch away? It is his own kingdom, why should he destroy it? Seek ye divine first. Everything else has already been added unto you and will be added unto you. Out of anger sometimes, or out of displeasure, parents take away things from child's room. I won't give you this, honey. That time honey is very not sweet though. But for the time being, and the mother and father keep those things in their cupboard with very heavy heart. They don't want to take it away. When the child comes round on the proper track, honey, dear, this is your thing. What shall I do with it? Please take it. We give it back, don't we? God gives us everything when we deserve. If you don't deserve, he takes it away. That's your problem. Then we say, why God should do like this? Well, God doesn't understand many things which man understands. We need to know books, or rather we know, seem to know books so much, books. God doesn't read any book. So he doesn't know what is written in the books. See, easy, as last night we were talking about. It's very easy to get to him. Just do his will, please. Or, as you say, experience your own will for how long that you know best. Go through gradual experiences there. Till you learn. Don't say it was only this and only that. Because, do you know, in the strongest iron chain, it may be heavy, which even 1,000 people cannot lift, thick, heavy, which ties timbers up. If one hook is weak, the whole chain is useless. Do you know that? Whole thick chain is useless, which 1,000 people could not lift. If one hook is weak, it cannot tie up even one dog. Don't say this only thing this I did, only thing this I ate, only thing this I meant, that could cause the whole thing useless. The whole relationship with God could be shattered. After all, what is this little I need but a simple one thing? An illusion, a very tiny thing, I. It separates us from God.
1: But doesn't this put us in a, wouldn't it put a person in a terrible state of anxiety to be continually concerned about doing something wrong or whether they were doing things right?
0: That's why if you surrender the will unto God, you will know what is right and wrong. So anxieties have no place. Then you will see it.
1: Yeah, but surrendering the will unto God is something that probably many desire to do, but...
0: They don't do that.
1: They don't, not only...
0: That's why I say truthful and sincere. You can do, if you are truthful and sincere, I repeat again, you can do in an instant. This was the very topic I said, truthful and sincere.
1: Yeah.
0: Many desire, but they are not able to do it because they don't want to do it. I will be very frank here. Thoroughly and 100% they don't want to do it. Not that they cannot do it. I disagree there. They don't want to do it.
1: They don't want to do it because part of their...
0: Because and but and if, yes. Whether you want to do it or not is the question. Whether one wants to do it or not, that's my frank question. But and if and because, later on. Here lies the necessity of truthfulness and sincerity. I'm very precise. Otherwise you have but if and because and why and how and where and what. But this is to be done truthfully and sincerely, full stop. If not, yes, of course you carry on your experiences. What if you say people, many want, desire to do that. You say, yeah, they desire to do it. I only say, let them desire thoroughly, sincerely and truthfully. That's all. Do it with all thy heart and soul, mind and might. then it happens. That's why I said will is supreme. If you will it willingly, thoroughly, it just happens invariably, without exception. God will come running in a jet plane, spaceship, right from any heaven corner to you. Here am I. He just does it. Just reappears. All of a sudden you'll find your feet and palms bleeding like a stigmatist. Without any causing wound, things happen. Christ consciousness just unfolds within you. It's not coming from any winged plane. It's just within you. Christ consciousness opens when your supreme will is there. It just shines. If you employ it thoroughly, it begins to manifest. When your desire is crippled and it cannot stand, Christ consciousness shines. Call it Krishna consciousness, I have no objection. Call it anything you like, divine light. And all the dross and darkness of your anything just goes off. Whole unconsciousness is driven out. It's our petty desires cripple the consciousness. They are impositions upon our pure consciousness, upon our Christ consciousness. Petty desires. And petty desires, they have no end. If they had end, I would say let us do them and finish them gradually. They have no really end. Whether it's a material world or a mental world, there is no end to these things. We may philosophize it as we may like, as a necessity, as a need. It never ends. It's no question of poverty or richness or comforts or discomforts. It's no end.
1: But they could be part of the play?
0: If you know that it is a play, but you get serious about it, don't you? You don't know it is a play. If you knew it, the problem is over again. You are saying this, but when you act, do you act as a play?
1: I don't know.
0: You get so serious? Yeah. Are you not tousled and tugged in, tug of war like things? Are you aware there's a play all the time? No, that's why. If you knew it is a play all the time, problem's over. No question. Then of course it's a play. But we get so serious and realistic about the play that often we lose the joy of play and get serious and fight with each other. As if it was not a play. Even the war and the fights, I'm saying, could be play. And they are. Provided you are that conscious, no?
1: That's all part of the karma theory.
0: Exactly. But if you were so aware, to bring you to this awareness, we're trying this, no? Mm-hmm. The desires and these things of your petty will should be sacrificed before the will of God, so that you be aware of the play. Then you don't suffer. Then you're not ignorant. Then whatever you will do consciously. But many times we are again, these are again the tricks of mind. Many times in certain one, two, three things, we may do such things which should not be done, and we do consciously those things. Supposing, let us say supposition, certain things which could make you unconscious, but you do consciously, once, twice, thrice, believing, because three times you could do those things consciously, you generalize it as if now you are okay. But the fourth or the fifth time comes when you really go back into unconsciousness, the very act. So first, these were tricks, were justifying that I was awake when I stole the things. Three times you can be awake when you are stealing. Fourth, fifth time you will be again unconscious while stealing. You'll be desirous to steal, or whatever the act be. So that's why he said, thou shalt not steal, because ultimately it leads to you into unconsciousness. Thou shalt not do this, thou shalt not do this, thou shalt do this. Why did you say it? Because ultimately you are going into unconsciousness. May not be in the first act, may not be in the second, may not be in the third, perhaps not in the fourth. In the tenth, the fifth, the eighth, you will. And again you will lose that contact of divine and God and be ego. And suffer back.
1: Because what you did was wrong and it will come back to you.
0: Naturally it will come back to you. Surely enough. No exception. Unless you are all the time aware that state you and I have not realized, so we cannot just hypothetically imagine that and do that way. If you were a king, what would you do? Or a queen? And you now begin to imagine you are a queen and begin to act like that. How far you can go? Within your own four walls, you can do anything you like. You can sit in the sofa, sit like a queen. I mean, how far you can imagine how many times that you are a queen and act in that fashion unless you are that? Unless you realize you are a queen or a king. We cannot much play with these words in imagination. So God does everything, then nothing is wrong. Let us do whatever we want to. It's very easy to say. But are we in that God consciousness all the time? If not, then we are repeating the things of being God conscious, whereas we are not. And we'll be just misjudging ourselves. You know that story, you know, one lady in India, she was taking about two big pots of milk from the village, from her cattle, to sell in some other village. As normal in India people do. Here you have refrigerated automobiles. In villages in India, they take on their head those pots of milk to sell. She was a poor lady. She was walking few miles, 2, 3, 4 miles to another village to sell. And she was so happy. This was her first cow. She began to, while walking on the road of the village, she was visualizing, after I sell this milk, I'll get so much money. From that money, I'll buy a second cow, then I'll have more milk. From then, that milk, I'll buy a new pair of my clothes. Then, again, some for the third cow, more money. I'll buy another cattle. Then I'll buy a dress to my husband, to my children. Then I'll buy ornaments. Then I'll buy a house. Then by that time we'll have 30 cows. And then we'll have much work. We'll have servants. Then in India we have servants. We'll have servants. Then I need not go every day to take milk like this on my head and sell. I'll sit in my one sofa in the room. And I can order my servants to do these things and to do those things. And if by perchance the housemaid once comes, I'm busy with something else, and she asks me something, I'll say, no, I have no time now. And as she did it, those two parts fell down of milk which she was carrying. Even that was she lost. We cannot imagine those things unless we realize those things. It's good to imagine before we realize, but we cannot act upon the realization in imagination. When you become a king, you will act as a king. But you cannot imagine to be a king and act like a king. How far you can go? When you open the passbook of the bank, it's only $2.50. So we must see what I mean. That though we speak truth, as you said, but we have to realize that. If you don't realize that, we should be humble enough to confess, repent, go with kneeled knees before God, be humble. Thou knowest best, I don't know anything. My ego has played all these tricks. I have us, please, save me. Be my mentor again. It's better to do that than to imagine if God has done everything, so everything is okay, so everything is okay. And tomorrow we begin to complain and be painful. And grieve at. What's the use of that? Great saints like Saint Francis and others, they even professed and practiced humility for what's sake. They knew the illusion, this maya, this egoistic illusion can come and overlap you anytime. Imperceptibly, without your knowing, the ego comes and you don't know ego is playing tricks. It's imperceptible it comes. That's why they said, let's be humble. Maya is too powerful. This even illusion, this so-called illusion, is very powerful. That's why they have to be very aware, very careful, very humble. Any time this ego can come and play habits and play its own tricks. Why did they, all religions, brought up these topics of confession, repentance, humility, piety? Because of this. Any time ego can raise its hood, avoid it, just these things are done. Understanding alone does not help us. Intellect, okay, but we need heart too. Heart has to harmonize with the head. Intellect understands, heart softens, makes it possible. But intellect understands. The more the intellect understands, the heart should be humble. When that happens, God is nearer. Ultimately, when we become one with God, when we see Him, where's the problem? But till then, we have to see that we are truthful, sincere. And we try to do His will. How? By prayer, by meditation, by study, by practicing the virtues of humility and confess what is true and untrue. Not confess necessarily before me or before the minister, but at least with you, in your corner, in your silence. Then things happen immediately. And then you know what is what, realistically. Then good and bad lose their meaning. Then only, not before that. Before that, intellectually, we cannot say, oh, there's no good and bad. That will be deceiving ourselves. We can say this only at that juncture, when our will unites with the will of God. Then there's no good and bad, certainly not. When the will of God, Jesus can cure or raise the dead on Sundays and Sabbath days. He has a supreme will to do that. And Krishna has freedom to do what He did. When it was the will of God, He knew, He did it. But we cannot copy those things because they did it. Because they knew it and we don't know. We cannot copy the things of those conscious beings when we are unconscious. Krishna might have 100 wives, but He could do that. We cannot say because Krishna did, let us have 100 wives or 100 husbands. If Krishna did it, He was almighty, He knew, He was conscious, He was realized, He was enlightened fully, supreme, naturally. We cannot copy those things. What Jesus did or Buddha did, they were fully conscious beings. Others have to go according to their capability, capacity, and the knowledge. Whichever capacity and knowledge you have, I have, we should go accordingly. And do not imagine what those perfect beings did that we can do too. That will be quite wrong. It will tend us to ignorance and illusion and unconsciousness. That's all. So we grow in humility and repentance, confession. Not necessarily that we are sinners, but at least God knows better than us. That humility. God who created us and the heavens and the sun and the moon and the stars, He knows best. We surrender to the best one, perfect ones. Then He lets us know what the truth is, how the play goes on, and what is your part in it. He lets us know where you fit in properly. If you ask now, do we not already fit in where He wanted us to fit in? Perhaps yes, but we are unconscious. That's a great dilemma. We are ignorant. We have to be realized about our position and our relationship with God. Then it's okay. Then you are neither a sinner nor a virtuous. You just do and act His will.

And by the end of century, they want to touch 100 million per painting. Well, reaching the self should be more than that. I hope you don't mind my jokes, but sometimes I'm not sure that I should be getting as serious as you are, you know, about the self, true self. And so I just vie with myself how serious I should be. If I get serious, then there are two consequences. One, few will get mad, you know, want to leave everything and come. And for others will be over the head. Doesn't matter. You see, there are two types of rendering. One is explaining and for your understanding, grasping the matter. And there is to get you in tune, you know, with the stage we talk about. They're two different things. It's one thing to analyze, use logic, convince, explain, try to imbibe the idea. And there's things to be with it, getting into the glimpse or vision of it. You know, just two different things. Now let's see. Of course, there is always some logic understanding involved before you get into the flight. For example, the self, now word we are using, have been using, has various connotations. Ordinarily, with a small self is used for ego, the I-ness, the kind of self, individual, or some body of individuals. And the self is used as a self, S capital, for the spirit. Still, self word means as if one entity, one something, one individuality. So even if it's a spirit, self equal to spirit. Normal understanding jumps to the conclusion as if there's a spirit of a person, meaning one something again. So self has no doubt the right meaning too, but unfortunately, I would say unfortunately, this has been a translation of a word from Sanskrit called Atma. Or Atman, some people call. Atma is the right word, actually. Which translated would be self, no doubt. But why I said unfortunate, because whereas English word self means one something, individual, the Atma doesn't mean that when we say in Sanskrit, Atma, it's not a singular thing. Is he inside your, like you say, spirit, for example? More than that, not more than a spirit in a sense, but as a language I'm talking about. Atma, swim, the core, not individual, the very being, very being, that's Atma. Now, when you say being, you understand it's not individual. Being reality, being truth, being conscious, being the light. So when you translate as self, it kind of, I feel, is a bland, it loses the real uplifting kind of vibration about it. So, now when we say you see everything within yourself, then the normal understanding jumps upon the you, self, me, X, Y, Z. Within that self, everything is there, as if there's a cosmos into the individual. There's as if
macrocosm into the microcosm. That's not the real meaning of it. In other words, put it differently. The new self, let's say Atman, the being, is no more individual, is kind of envelops, embraces all things, no? Everything. All over, wherever, to infinity. That is then yourself, if you mean that way. So I always feel like word, I'm talking a little bit language, no doubt, like the surrender word we have been using is just literal translation of Sharanagati, original Sanskrit word Sharanagati. Unfortunately, when the translators of the Eastern philosophies have used the equivalents in English, well-meaning, but they have often lost a certain substance into it. When we use surrender, now, as you and I know, in the Western culture and history, right from medieval periods, last century and even this century, including the Second World Wars, often the surrender had been used for the armies. You know, one kingdom army surrendering to something, and it was so fresh in the West, right up to 1945. So when all of a sudden we came in 60s and 70s and using the word surrender, because Sharanagati would be Sanskrit word, many were resentful of this word, surrender, you know? That we've heard this already, we worry about this word, you know, and if you surrender to God or surrender to Guru or whatever, kind of lost its meaning the way we would mean Sharanagati, which has totally different meaning. Not a surrender to the attacker or invader or some kind of victorious person. As a guru is victorious over disciples, or God is victorious over the creatures. Any kind of, you know, you understand what a funny thing it is. Yeah. Well, often when translations happen, which certainly should be, but there's no other way. But either they should choose the right words, you know, or just use the original word, like yoga, we use yoga. We don't say, let us do union postures. You know what I'm saying? You say yoga postures, no. Posture is okay, but if you say union postures, then what? Again, you have to remind your trade union. I mean, union postures would be strikes and picketings. That's something I feel always, there are certain words in every language which either should be kept original and then explained, or translation should be apt enough so that there's no misunderstanding, especially when I came in 61 and then 70s again. This word surrender, which to us, not surrender word, but Sharanagati, it means so much sacred, so much consecrated word, so much benign word, and so much uplifting, and so much really loving word, bringing oneness, that often I could see the frowns on the faces. Well, I said, they may not surrender, that's fine. But ultimately, it came to light that because they're just tired of First World War and Second World War, and they couldn't shake off that particular brain understanding of the word surrender. So the original word is Sharanagati. Gati, which means the motion or the speed of the motion, or something which revolves or moves. And Sharana is a refuge or a stopping or silencing or relaxing or establishing. In other words, where all movements stop. That doesn't mean surrender. You see the point. Now the translation is wrong. When you're all motions of the mind, your emotions are relaxed, quietened. They come to stand still, is called Sharanagati. That all your emotions and karmas and samskars and your emotions are relaxed, stilled. Now if that you translate as surrender, it's kind of really injustice to the very Eastern philosophy, I would say. Because then the philosophy is misunderstood. So unfortunately, I feel that certain English words, translations should not be used at all. Original word will be enough. And there will be difficulty first in catching those words, but once you get used to them, then you understand its meaning. Like as I said, we use yoga, for example. We use Brahma sometimes. And if you translate that Brahma
You have to have one or two sentences. Now, so when self word to me is not a real, I use also true self, we say that, but that's not real good meaning. Is being, or being is a stage of the truth, the reality, the existence, the established underlying reality. That is the true self, the translation is, or the Atman, what nowadays we call consciousness too, Chit Jyoti and so on. So when it comes to consciousness, word is okay. But when consciousness means understanding simply, no, it's wrong. And so everything is in our being. Now that is, you know, the reality is indescribable. There's no calculations of time and space into that. Now, starting from the mind, let's start before we come into this. So basically it has three stages, but technically two. One we call subconscious, of course, and one is the surface mind, the conscious mind. The third sometimes has not been included in the arena of mind. It's called superconsciousness. But technically speaking, though there are two in reality, that also is of the mind. But it's higher mind or over mind. Always philosophers vary into words. What happens? We are talking, listening, trying to understand with our minds, isn't it? When we use our superconsciousness to just make an idea of beyond the mind, but still it's mind. They're within the same domain. Only super mind, that is super over mind, higher mind, that is getting over our subconscious and surface day-to-day sensual mind in getting into the higher consciousness, but that's still not the pervading thing. Still not the summum bonum, the ultimate reality in the sense, but we term it superconsciousness. So there are two opinions here, of course. You don't stick to words, then you will get the idea. When we say everything is within yourself, is an unlimited, all-pervadedness permeating consciousness. It's no more you and me. When we talk about subconscious, is individual or is collective? It's still limited mind. Subconscious of the nation, subconscious mind of the particular tribe or a village or a certain institute. And when we say surface mind, the normal day-to-day, as we call it, conscious mind, is individual or collective according to subconscious again. Still, there are separation compartments, like a nation, village, tribe, individual, family, institute, and so on. Those, these two definitely are minds, no doubt. When we say superconsciousness, we are giving a jump from our subconscious and the surface mind, like the river flowing. There's underneath water, it's not separate, and there's a surface water flowing, we see the river. These are not two waters. In explanation, they become two. When you conceive and perceive, you make it many. But a total river water from top to bottom is one entity. But underneath, we don't see the water underneath, so we call it subconscious, sub-meaning under. But it's one with the upper mind. In other words, your subconscious mind and the surface mind are not two minds, are not two sections of the mind even. They're just one mind. But whatever thoughts and samskaras, karmas have been suppressed or underneath lying, dormant, and, you know, inactive, sleeping, we call subconscious, simply because those things are not known to you and me. They are there, like hidden in the box. And the upper mind we day-to-day deal with and we know it is there. In words, when we put it, and thoughts, it become two. There's one subconscious mind, there's one sub. There are two as of compartments. Exactly not. It's like a river again. We say undercurrent and the upper current. What differs is the speed. The undercurrent of the river is slower. The upper current on the surface mind is rapid. When it's slower in subconscious,
We're not conscious of that. It is there, but that works underneath. Therefore, sometimes when it emerges out due to certain suggestions from outer situations or persons, it manifests into something, you sometimes may feel you're not that person. It's as good as we are stirring some underwater and certain things come up, like they churn the whole ocean in the epic. And then certain things come out and people are bewildered where from these came, good or bad. But they were there, except that you didn't know. Meaning, it was so motion, speed was so slow underneath, you're hardly aware of that. And that is activated, and that is stirred up. And you will see that mind and upper mind were not two things. They were conjunction together, and so at times alternately they worked in such a way that certain things you did and behaved, you never knew you knew, or you did, good or bad. Now, what happens to the whole mind and superconscious, and what is that actually? It has been used many times, superconscious. Some call it transcendental. Now, again, words. When you relax, still your speech, motions, emotions, excitements, in other words, vibrations of any speed, surface underneath. And begins to quiet and down, you come to the basis of those motions and vibrations, whatever inherently in that or intrinsically into the motions, which will be the still consciousness. When you come to that, we call it super consciousness. Meaning it's the same of the mind, but it's quietened only. The rushing water, when you see, that's a mind. But when water stops, placid, clean, cut, and like a mirror, and the sun is shining or the moon, and you see through, it's the same water though, it's now quietened down simply, that's super consciousness. Is it therefore the third stage? No. If you catch, then I'll come to your question, if you can catch this. Rather, you won't understand the whole thing is within yourself. If you're separating the super consciousness from your mind, if you're separating God from the creation, if you're separating the your consciousness from your mind, or the reverse upper portion than the lower portion, if you're separating these things, in my humble opinion, you'll never arrive at any solution. I've said in different ways sometimes that this sense of separation is the basis of ignorance. Let me repeat this example, because many things are done by example rather than language. Let's put it this way. The river flowing, which is synonymous of the mind as per the example, whether the undercurrents, which are slower, and upper current, which are fast, and we throw the whole river out, and here is super consciousness now. You're talking about something imaginary, which doesn't exist. Let's put it differently. When the water quietens down, motions stop, there's no ripples, there's no waves, there's no motions, there's no speed. It's all placid, quiet, mirror-like. And in that, the moon or the sun shines. Don't forget, the same water. It's not separate water. It's not super water existing on some other stage over transcending this. Within that, you have achieved the stillness and you are fully conscious, which is called super consciousness. But within that, let's apply to the mind now. Because if you separate these two, three things like philosophers do, categorize and put the labels on, you are making a mess. It's one thing to analyze for understanding's sake, and the thing to stay with that, never stay with that. Whenever you divide the parts, put them together again, and that will be the reality. You see, it's for understanding's sake we divide things. Now let's apply to the mind. Your subconscious, samskars, karmas, emotions, excitements, desires, thoughts, memories, whatever, good and bad both, negative and positive forces. When you begin to ignore that, and subconscious is ignored in many, many people, and they are, let's say conscious mind is a little bit portion, which we are behaving, acting, living, a very small portion of our life.
When you begin to settle down, when you begin to still your mind, that's the time you get into subconscious. When you begin to get into subconscious, you begin to know yourself more than what you were, you thought you were. And when this begins to be stilling also subconscious, many things will come out, negative, positive, good, bad, and you will be wonderstruck this existed in you, in us. And when you succeed, if you succeed, stilling totality of the mind, and you relax completely and be still, no motion, no speed, no mind's any restlessness, and as thoughts and everything subsiding and they're not suppressed, quiet and down, all quiet and like that pond or the river, quiet and down. And then all of a sudden, your consciousness, what you call true self, is born. Now it's not something outside your mind, it says quiet and same thing, substance is the same. This is exactly the point. This is the major fallacy with philosophers and the seekers, that when they lose this particular sense of unity, they make a mess. What else understanding comes and won't solve any problem, unless we get back to this unity. That mind is the stuff from the same substance. It's not something you transcend the mind and there it is, the spirit and your super consciousness and release. This is often explained that way, but when you work it out within you, it's not that. Otherwise, if all super consciousness, the transcendental, whatever, if that is what your true self and reality and truth is, and this then there was ignorance and was unreal, where did it base upon? I mean, how did it exist in the first place? All that nonsense of sense, where it, on what basis it existed? In other words, the placidity of water must exist on water again. What has gone only, the motion, the speed, the restlessness, the movement. Let's see the point. What you have just quietened down, the substance will be the same. Let's put it differently, in a very devotional way. God is within you, those who have meditated, and quietened the mind, and then at one fortunate, great instant, and everything is quiet within you, not suppressed, you see God. Sounds as if God was waiting outside you just to enter when you are quiet. Not so. He was there, your restlessness, your movements of the mind, your thoughts, desires, whatever you call them, they kept occupying you so much that God within you, but you are not seeing. When you see it, it's not only God there as irrespective of you, or in spite of you, or separate than you, but it, you see that is you. You see your God. What we see, the moon and the sun in the placid river or placid pond, quietened, it's not all of a sudden when water got quietened and sun began to shine. All the time sun was shining into it, the moon. But you couldn't see because of the ripples, its waves, its outer manifestations, phenomenal manifestation that occupied you to look at with the senses, so that the true moon or the true sun shining inside, you were not catching it. You were not being aware of. Try to see the point. So as soon as the water quietens down, it's there. It was all the time there. Was it separate entity? This is a main point. No. If our minds were a separate entity like called devil, Satan, or ignorance, or darkness, or something existing apart from the reality, the light, the God, then you are making a great fallacy. You are giving a parallel existence to something else than whatever it is pervading. And with the mind and the ignorance or the darkness has its own existence, you are establishing if it is separate. And that will create a very complex situation. Nobody can solve it even. It's always an example which the simplest and the easiest is, which we have often repeated. When the light shines, where does the darkness go?
If darkness

you have to see the unity of thought. Otherwise, you'll miss the point. Otherwise, that very question I couldn't answer even. If this is so, the whole mind, the whole subconscious, the whole thing, when quietens down, motions, speeds, movements stop and relax, that's what we call Sharanagati. It's not about surrender. That will be different. You surrender objectively, one to somebody else. But you are subjectively surrendering, that's Sharanagati. That's no surrender. When you surrender to yourself, it's not called a surrender. It's merging, being one. No doubt etymological differences. But at the same time, sometimes wrong usage of words and thought could lead very wrongly to understandings of the same philosophy. And that often I find is the case. When you're establishing, I know I'm ignorant, you're establishing as your state of affairs, you're doing the wrong thing. Why couldn't we say, I'm light? Why would we say I'm ignorant? In other words, when we establish within the movements of the mind certain stages of understanding, you're identified there and that's your stuckness. But when you feel within that mind, when you quieten the mind, when you make it relaxed, within the stillness of the mind, you'll see God. And you see the oneness of everything. You don't condemn in any ignorance or any mind of any kind. It's a unity of thought I'm trying to portray that. It'll solve a lot of problems for search. Which end you are starting, that's up to you. Within this then you will see your subconscious, your mind, a surface mind, your super consciousness. All these are not three things. They're all one. Three regions, as they call terrestrial, nether worlds, and the celestial. Bhur Bhuvasva. All those three, within that, Savitur Varenyam, the same sun of wisdom shines. Bhargava Devasya Dhimahi. And that shining being we meditate upon, who is on all three worlds throughout, subconscious, mind, and superconsciousness. Dhiyo Yona Prachodayat. There's nothing else we could meditate upon. You see, this gives you one story. In that, when you come across, you will see that your mind, your stillness, your superconscious mind, when you do still down, be still as now, you'll see all one. All of a sudden, you'll see everything. Past, present, future, America, India, this world, that galaxy, that cosmos, that universe, rich, poor, evil, good, animals, people, plantation, whatever. You'll see it's just you. That is what is within yourself, everything. Self-word is not right, please. You'll all of a sudden see, instantly as they call it, not all of a sudden, that this everything is you. This is what really Krishna, Sri Krishna, showed Arjuna in the Kurukshetra, the battlefields, what they call Virata Swarupa, the universal form. There's objective understanding. Language is dualistic. There couldn't be otherwise. So it's not something, if you're trying to kill your mind, if you're trying to fight with your mind, you're trying to resist your mind, you're trying to reject your mind, you're trying to be angry at your mind or trying to hug it, and then trying to transcend it that you're a bad guy. You know what I mean? As it's a basket full of, you know, bad fruit, and throw it out and garbage, you'll never arrive at anything. Be sure. It's the same, that basket. Is that, in other words, you are trying to reject yourself? How can that be? If you are rejecting yourself, again, what is you still remaining? Who is rejecting your own mind? You're trying to see. You're establishing two realities. You're seen at a distant sun, or sometimes they make two suns, you see. If you gaze at the sun in the early morning, if your not concentration is not well, you'll see two suns. Do you think both suns are real? One sun is real, one is then the shadow or reflection, what your eye cannot concentrate so long or far. So it makes another fictitious vision of the sun, but that's fictitious. When you concentrate one point, it merges back into one.

called surrender. Shadow surrender into the reality. It's not a surrender. Shadow cannot surrender. It's a word. To try to see this point now. So when you are trying to get away from your mind or transcend it, reject it or suppress it or fight with it or just not care for it, you are trying to get away and escape, in a sense, to the reality far above or away from it. Problem is, the reality is not there or here. The question is, the very mind where you are trying to avoid is the very thing, if you just quieten it down, the reality just shines there, right there. Because that's the existence. If that wasn't the existence, our body-mind would not be existing for on what? Which substance then? There's some existence there. Therefore, have the body and mind, that's not the point. Point is, within that, the reality which clearly is there, but your being still and relaxed is what is needed. So what practices and exercises, whatever paths, dogmas, doctrines might be amount to eventually? If you are a really good reader of books and study and lectures and conferences, go through every path you can judge and study any book and see what is the arriving point of every path. You'll find this one. Whichever way you go, that's not the point. Whether it's a Vedanta, devotional path, or Zen Buddhism, or Upasana, or Vipassana, or name it. Whether it's a Christian or Hindu. At the end of every path, you will see this will be the point that mind has to quieten down and still. Whichever way you put it. And then when it happens, among any outer differences of doctrines and paths and religions, everybody in that will find the oneness. When you drop into that quiet and stillness, the very thing, light shines where you thought it was darkness. Not that you fight with the darkness, resist or throw it out or broom it out, that you find the light. No, it's not. So within that very darkness, there's a light. When we understand the unity of thought, I feel much of the problem will be over. You won't fight with anything. We're trying to detach ourselves, which we do use the words detachments, but from what, that we can also understand. We're trying to detach from something which you feel is unreal, wrong, negative, bad, ignorant, and therefore getting to the other side of the coin. Don't forget, it's the one coin. Not splitting the coin into two called letters and the figure. You do that, that coin has no currency. It just doesn't work that way. Okay, when you apply to the practices, let's say meditation, with what are you meditating? Isn't it again your mind? Are you meditating, leaving the mind for the time being locked up somewhere in the cupboard, and you're meditating in a certain other compartment of consciousness? No. It's the same mind you're meditating. What we're trying to do is, we're meditating as if on something, the rest of the mind, as if of no consequence, and suppress it or not pay attention to, and then just get to something you're meditating upon, which is one way, no doubt. And don't think it's the wrong way. Because it will slowly dissolve the mind that way too. But the fact is, if the very mind you relax and still concentrate upon something, whatever you want to do, but quieten the mind, relax and be still. When that happens, your meditation is happening. Right when the perfect full stillness, quiet comes in, your self, what you call true self, your reality will shine right there. Within that, all of a sudden you see everything is one, whole universe. Whatever cosmos, known, unknown, manifest, unmanifest, hitherto read and heard of or not even heard of or read even. Everything you'll see happening. Now within you, no. That again is wrong word, within you. You personifies the grammatical proposition, you see. It's not that it's being, it's is. Asti. Sanskrit word.
It's not you and me anymore. So when we say within you, everything is a language. You see the fallacy of the language. Now when we say within you is everything, you as then you see you are great. The fallacy is this. Everything is within me. When we say that, me is great. You understand what I'm saying? This is where the fallacy starts. Within that being is not you and me anymore. It's just being. It just is. If you understand this, then you are God. Then you are Brahma. Then thou art that. Not otherwise. Thou art that. They don't say thou art wrong, false, and that is what it is. Are you getting it? Thou art that. That mind is the spirit, if you quiet it down. That man is God, if you get to that stage. That your unreality is phenomenal, only based upon the reality. See the point? Don't get it. Don't worry, my business will be on. That's called sthita prajna. Sthita, stable, established, realized. Prajna, pure intelligence. The limitless consciousness. That is, I wouldn't say you. We could say that, people say that. But it's the wrong term again. It's no more you and me. It's being. Who? That is Brahmasmi. Asmi. That is thou art that. So there is no separation of thou and that. You see, thou art that. The mind is the spirit. Quiet and still, the mind is the spirit. Man having reached, man or woman of course, having reached their superb being core inside will be the God. Within that unconsciousness, when quietened down, when relaxes, is consciousness. Often I've seen when you're fatigued and tired, your eyes blur and you can't see the vision clearly. When you're relaxed and nicely slept, the eyesight brightens up, at least temporarily. Something like that. Is your unconsciousness when sleeps relaxes a little bit? Agitations and your restlessness is quietened? Your consciousness. That is thou art that. Otherwise they would say thou art false, that is right, real. It has never been said so. Kingdom of God is within you. Even if you apply the very basic religious doctrines. So your nirvana, your liberation, your emancipation or salvation is in what? To kill the devil and be God, you will never work. Within that devil, God resides. If it is a devil, if the mind is an evil, that is where you would find out the good, the virtue. This fundamental unity has been what we have been terming nowadays, Rita Dharma. Break that fundamental unity, any practices will always leave you fragmented, in a way clashing, in a way struggle will remain in spiritual pursuits as much as it's in the mundane values. I can understand if there's a struggle in the material world, but why should it be in the spiritual world? Why the struggle? If there's the same struggle in the spiritual world, that means, in my humble opinion, you're doing wrongly. Let's put it in a very ordinary language. If you love your God well, where is the struggle? Our struggle comes when you are not loving the God or you are loving the God for your own pursuits, material pursuits. And there is a struggle. Then why God is troubling me or why God is not doing my thing the way I want? Now that's of course very devilish to say. Even. Why God should do what I want? On the contrary, I should do what God wants. No? But this fallacy continues because we don't give insight into it. So we divide. When you divide the thought, the practices are divided.
In that very evil mind, bad mind, negative mind, resistant mind, whatever it is, ignorant, the very place you have to find out your consciousness and wisdom. By what? By somehow, yena tena prakarena, Sanskrit. By somehow putting the lollipop in the mouth of your ego, quietening it down. You know, when you put lollipop in a child, it keeps quiet. It's no doubt thought, but I've said once or twice before, earlier some such things, that if you had a unity of thought, more than 50% problem is over. That this struggle continues on the very spiritual path, the seeking, the devotional paths. Why should it? Should be a matter of joy. It's a matter of should be longing and loving. Should be a matter of non-resistant pursuit and approach. Shouldn't it be? It should be like a moth going to the flame. It doesn't analyze and think and have conferences before plunging into the fire. It doesn't debate. It should be a matter of joy, a matter of longing, a matter of loving a pursuit. That's the way it should be. But why it is not, if it's not? Only because there's no unity of thought. There's no unity of approach. It's fragmented. If the moth was to think, this is a bad world, this flame is my divine world, and let me plunge into that, you'll go pull and push all the time. It doesn't see the other side. It doesn't exist. This is Sharanagati. If you translate it surrender, that's your problem of Western mind, not mine. Unfortunately, translation has been wrong. It's Sharanagati. Be still and know is Bible. Be still and know, what does it mean? That's Sharanagati. Exactly. Definition is that. You're not surrendering to yourself. Nobody surrenders to one's own self. Except to your desires you can surrender, but not to yourself. You surrender objectively to somebody else. There's no somebody else. You are just quietening your mind, your movements, your emotions, your excitements, your agitations, your tensions. When that relaxes completely, in whichever object of concentration you choose, a Krishna, Jesus, Buddha, Brahma, silence, quiet, consciousness, light, what awareness, whichever. In that you surrender, you sharanagati, you take your refuge. You merge into that. And that merging meaning oneness. There's no bad thought. And therefore there's no reservation, there's no resistance.

You don't transcend. In your quieting, there's no time and space. Eternally, sun is shining in that placid, quiet pond. There's no consciousness of time and space. In other words, relativity is nowhere there when there's absolute silence. So whichever way you concentrate on whichever object, ultimate aim is this. How to quieten the speeds and the motions so the time and the space are vanished, not conquered. And then you're instantly there. There's no calculation of speed. You're instantly anywhere and everywhere, therefore. So everything is therefore within your being. That will be your being. Brihat, which they call Brahma. That unlimited being is Brahma. Called by any name, that's different. Now, to see that way, you'd go through your mind. That is where all horrors come up. We don't want to face our minds. At least not willingly. We have to, so therefore, we do. Sometimes a portion of it. We don't want, you see, the most difficult, therefore, the exercise for anyone is to face one's own mind, be sure about it. Everything else is easy. Why? There where it is, actually. The whole wealth is there, no. You won't face your mind. And therefore you don't get there. How can you? Because that is in your mind. If God was outside your mind, I would agree. I'm not agreeing with that, unfortunately. Where there's no mind, there's no God. Can you believe that? Don't quote me out of context. Where's the concept of God even? Mind, no? Not that God doesn't exist, that's not the point. But who conceives it, the idea of God? Mind, no. Everything is within your mind, and that is where you would find your truth and reality. Therefore, we keep harping upon face your mind. Avoiding mind is avoiding the truth, the enlightenment. You're avoiding your mind. Be sure about it. If you're timid, you're timid. You don't get anywhere. Oh, but I'm honest. Only honesty doesn't lead to enlightenment. Have you ever heard of? Let's say if you're honest and timid, then what? If you're honest on other sides, you are again lopsided. So you don't get anywhere. If you can't face your mind, you don't get anywhere. That's a must. Through what doctrine, religion and path you will go through your mind, that's up to you. Choice of the path is a different matter. But that doesn't lead outside your mind, any path. Is any path bypassing the mind? Find it out in any religion? Can you just shut off your mind and just get into the light? If you could, you would. So far, nobody has done it. If you're weird, see that you're weird. It's better to see that way, rather than to ignore and not accept it. If you're not weird, then somebody calls you weird, don't accept it. But if you are weird, don't reject it only because you're agitated. So if you have spoken untruth and somebody tells you you're a liar, accept it humbly, can you? You're facing it. If I'm a good person and somebody calls me you're good, okay, humbly accept it. Doesn't matter. But don't get puffed up. I don't mean to deny even the goodness if it is there and somebody tells you that, oh, you're truthful. Okay, if you're truthful, accept it, but be humble about it. So that your ego doesn't puff up, that's all. I don't mean to deny humbly, oh, I'm not good, really. Just to show my meekness, reality is reality. This is facing the mind. If somebody is selfish and somebody says you're selfish, not blindly accepting, but if you know it is true, accept it. Don't deny it. This is facing the mind. Unless you face the mind, you're not going to steal it. Because then you're avoiding and suppressing and rejecting it, and then mind remains as an entity for you to disturb you, isn't it?
Without therefore stilling emotions and the speech and the mind's movements, without stilling, the guidance doesn't come. Guidance only emerges when you're quieter. To the proportionate degree, you're quieting down, your guidance emerges further and further. Either from within you or from the master, either way will be the same thing. Ultimately, when you reach to that expansive being limitlessly, and you see that is Tao, you'll see everything into it. The sense of you, me, good, bad, God, devil, doesn't exist. That is sthita prajna. When you're established into that real, they say, self, the real brihat, the universal, the cosmic consciousness, then try to search where was the mind, where is it gone, you won't find it. It's like the darkness when light shines. You won't find it. When you hold on to those mind's tensions, mind becomes an entity. Becomes a throbbing organ. And that has its own reality. Like a moving river has, or the restless pond has, it has its own phenomenal reality on the top. But as soon as it quietens down, water is the same. There's nothing to reject in God's kingdom. Except that you see through by being still. If your mind refuses to be still, choose an object as a meditation, which also helps quiet in the mind. All methods are for this purpose. That's called Sharanagati. When we say, have Sharanagati to your master or to God, it simply means all your peace of mind, your desires, your thoughts, your emotions of the mind, just surrender unto Him. That's the only meaning. The way to God should be very loving, very sweet, pleasant, joyful, longing. But there's nothing higher and more than that. The bliss, the joy, the peace, the satisfaction that can give nothing else gives. Should be a joyful ride. If we lose this unity of thought, we are in trouble. Even if you don't worry about occultism, the spirits, the walk-ins, they will just hover around you and help you. You'll see that. And bothersome things won't bother you. It gives you your own impetus, your own strength inside, which they call virata in Sanskrit. Once you get into this quietening, nothing can disturb you. Walk-ins will take your permission before walking in. If you say no, they won't disturb you. Spirits won't haunt you if you don't want them. It's our own mental troubles, tensions, which bring those stages of paranoia, and because we hide, we defend, we tell lies, we don't want to face our minds, we just want to avoid if nobody talks about it. Just have a social normal courtesy on the surface to look good, be good, you know, kind of those things. That's it. That's a phenomenon we are trapped in. Avoiding the reality underneath. If you don't disturb them, okay, that's fine. But the real gurus, what we call sadgurus, they disturb their disciples a lot. That's the way they have to bring their mind out. How else they'll open up? They think they hurt them, you know. That's their problem of misunderstanding. They say, leave us alone to do, you know, and defend. Don't be below my skin, don't ask questions.
You accept me as I am. Well, if you are accepted as you are, then there is no problem. Do you have problems? If yes, then no, you are not okay. If you had no problems, it will be all right. So we maintain social courtesies, human courtesies, outer some behavior patterns, just to avoid the real issue, really. And then I'm good, and you are good. And live just a happy-go-lucky for the time being surface valuation of the life, which is never satisfied, we know that. So, let me repeat one thing. If you want to realize your true self, your true being, your Brahma, your light, your consciousness, your God within you, you have to go through your mind. That's what all practice are about, any time. Avoiding that and doing practice, boy, you are just doing another typing, an account book, I tell you frankly. As a clerk or employee, you write account books for your firm or your boss. You have nothing to do with it. It's not your accounts. It's some company's accounts. You're typing somebody else's papers manager gave you. You couldn't shut off your mind and do something else. You have to go through that. That's where you're to see. Certain things you see, certain things you don't see. That's why the masters come in. They make you see it. But if you refuse, resist, close it down, then you don't see it again. You wish that somebody would go and pamper in you and make you feel good and see good, and that's the way to reality. No, it's not. That's why few reach the enlightenment. Not that others don't, they gradually do, but slowly. But at a time, there are only few. They can walk bare feet on the razor's edge. They can have one-pointed, loving, devotional drive with courage to reach the goal. Those are the ones who just see their mind and face it, deal with it, to make it more pure and simple and correct and lighter and truthful. Those are the ones who reach at the earliest. They don't bypass mind. It's not a bypass surgery at all. It's a very straightforward way. You can name your God as you like. That's no problem. Different names, different doctrines, different paths. That's allowed. But it's always through your mind. In that particular being, the self you call, you'll see everything. When Arjun was given that Divya Chakshu, what we may call third eye, or the divine vision Krishna bestowed upon Arjun in order to see his universal form, and he saw, nobody else in the battlefield saw, but Arjun, because Krishna gave him the divine vision to see that way, for the time being only. And he saw everything in that universal happening. Name it, anything. You have heard and read and not read and not heard. He could see. He was awestruck. And as the Gita says, he even spontaneously told Krishna, what is all this? You know. He thought he was his maternal uncle, Krishna. You know. He was maternal uncle and he was something else now. Then of course, Arjun couldn't sustain it. He was awestruck. And then when Krishna became as Krishna, as we see human being, Arjun then knew what he's dealing with whom he's in the chariot. And then he got more sober and told Krishna that, now I will do whatever you tell me. He surrendered in other words. He saw the greatness, he could visualize that universal form even for the time being, and he knew it's beyond his thoughts and actions what he has been knowing so far, beyond his conceptions even.
something much more than that. We could only awaken ourselves within that mind by being still, so that we would know that you'll see much more than that. But you have been so far. Now we worry about maybe a few little things. Some worry about money, some worry about jobs, some worry about health, some worry about some kind of enmity, court cases. Meaning there are 100 things. In July they worry about Christmas, December, shopping. I mean, there's no end. Each one has worries, some kinds, or whatever kind. With our mind we get occupied with it, but what greater things are within us? Now when we say within you and me, we think, okay, Mr. or Mrs. So-and-so. That's not the point at all. There you're not Mr. or Mrs. So-and-so. It goes beyond these conceptions. That's why exactly, having lost that heritage, we have hugged this so-called individual independence, which is actually synonymous with ignorance and helplessness. It's a helpless condition, actually. Beyond a certain limit, we can't do more. If you could just quiet in your mind. Where there's no struggle of any kind, not even philosophical struggle. Not vying with the analysis of different ways of thinking. Not needful. It's a simplicity. Who have been the greatest scientists so far? Who have actually given us more simplified formulas have been the greatest scientists. We know that. The more they have simplified their discoveries or inventions, the greater scientists we have called them. So is with the sages. Simpler the ones are the holier ones. They get nearer to the enlightenments. They have simplified their minds. Without thinking of social courtesies or any human courtesies or hiding and defending and trying to plead ignorance. Those are the very ones who plead ignorance are the ones who establish their ignorance. They carry on with that. That's the weakness. So here there is no question of even what is the devil, what is God, what is virtue or what is wise, what is mind, what is the spirit. We are not even doing that. He's saying within you, whatever you are, your mind, within that, find it out. It's there. Therefore he said, kingdom of God is within you. Tat tvam asi. Thou art that. Try to see the unity of thinking. Be here as thy Father in heaven is. Same thing. Don't break the thought, I am here, Father in heaven is there. When you're dividing that way, you're missing something. In your celestial, in your superconsciousness, in your transcendental realization is what you can be here. In other words, within this what you are here is that. But you wouldn't see it unless you quiet in the mind. Unless the pond water stills down, sun and moon won't be visible, though they are there all the time. Certain kind of regular practices you have to do. Even though somebody comes and tells you what will happen on practices, you know, that's mechanical. You're creating your own God by your practices. Let them say, just don't hear it. Keep doing. Because your mind has to get over it. It's through your mind. Don't avoid it. Face your mind. Reflect. See what mind has, good, bad, both. Weaknesses, your strengths. What are your desires, what you accomplished, what you want, what further you still desire? Is that everything emotion, attention, or is it a quietening of the mind? Analyze that way. And keep doing practices, whatever practice you may have or anybody may have.
this is the way to do. Now, how much time it takes is not the question. Question how much time you will take. It's up to you. You could finish, do it in one day. You could. You could take 50 years if you want. Depends how you alter your mind. Some are crazy, mad after the goal. They'll just go at any cost. That's what they've said. Yena tena prakarena. At any cost they do. If you're that mad, fine. If you're not, there are gradual processes. Go shanai shanai. That is stage by stage. Depends. Your speed, your time is your making. Many people in earlier years used to ask me, how many years it takes to be enlightened? I said, I never heard that question before. I would ask you how many years you are going to take to be enlightened. It can be instant. When it happens, it's instant. So in the meantime, we say in the meantime, you deal with your mind, practices, see what is your reservations blocking you, what are your hang-ups, what's your negative, positive side, how much truthful you are, and how much honesty and sincerity, things like that. Read the scriptures, hear the masters, do your practices, that's the way one is. But this stage could last 1,000 years. You see what my point is? Don't think you'll do these things and finish in the next 10 years or 5 years. It's up to you. You could take 1,000 years to do the same thing over and over again. And we often do that. That's why we are birth and rebirth continuing. Because we keep doing the same things over and over again. Partly habit, partly desire, partly ignorance, ego trip, trying to be what it is now, which is visible to us. Unknown is unknown. Unless somebody comes and reminds us and awakens, that's what the Sadgurus do. Sheer ignorance, which forms habit. Habitual patterns keep repeating till we come out of that arena football match. The karmas, whatever previous ones, now supposing affecting your practices, making you sometimes helpless or weak or vulnerable to some other situations. By the same act which you did in the past, now do it again, which we call counter-effect. They recreate the new desires, new willpower, new actions, which will support your practices. In other words, change of lifestyle. Or change of valuation. Don't go too far. Leave aside spiritual practices. You might have read in many papers and magazines about at least New Age health therapies and things. Many times they write like this. After your illnesses, sicknesses, now you change your lifestyle. One of the most ingredients to bring in health back as an immune system is a change of lifestyle. This is a very commonly used word nowadays. It's the same thing. What I mean is evaluation. So that the things now which would disturb your practices would not. You have to change your situation so your practices should not be hampered. So you have to change your lifestyle and evaluations. Otherwise it won't happen. So if previous karmas are there, which we had to pay for, no doubt about it, you can create new karmas to help your practices. The surroundings, the situation, the company you keep, the office of your jobs, the situation you have, the family style, all these things should be reorganized in such a way that supports your practices rather than not. That's very clear, frank. If you cannot do that, you are then, disturbance remains. And that's a must. How the lifestyle should change in everybody's case probably would be different. Depends what disturbs you and disturbs your path. But whatever disturbs your path and practices, be sure it's up to you to reorganize. That will be the health of the mind. In other words, if we cannot practice because of certain handicaps or hang-ups, then our lifestyle is wrong, definitely. And that's what has created pollution and problems in the world. It's a wrong living which has created everything, what we call wrong today, pollution and health hazards, immune systems, deficiencies.
and other diseases and other many mental crimes and so on, which is increasing in any nation. It's all due to wrong style of living, wrong education, wrong way of understanding the life itself. If we have courage to relive, reorganize, then we can make it. And it's true for physical life as well as our mental life. If we think only the necessities of day-to-day life or what is our life is about, we're misunderstanding totally. There's more to it than just ordinary necessities. And because we are more occupied about, engrossed in ourselves, into expansion of the necessities, we are stuck. So we don't see beyond that portion of life we could live more joyfully, lovingly, sweetly, more harmoniously, cooperatively, peacefully. We don't see that. So if you have the courage to reorganize your life, to put practices back into the path, it's all the problems. Therefore, hiding or defending avoids that. No, you see the point now. If somebody is defending and hiding, that means they're not trying to reorganize, rearrange things according to what it should be. They want to be what they are, and so they want to defend and hide. So naturally, it keeps them down in an ignorant state. And therefore, their problems multiply or at least replace each time or repeat. But be sure it's very simple. You have the instrument with you, laboratory of the mind with you. Within that is the reality. Discovery is always in the same laboratory you are working in. It's not outside it. And your mind is a laboratory. See, all its nonsense, sensical, good, bad, evil, negative, positive, all, in all, very honestly see your mind. And then you will see why I am not able to reach my enlightenment, or God's vision, because there are so many things there. There are so many waves and whirlpools. Mind is restless. It has motion. It is just has tensions. Daily, when you sit in practices, morning and evening, or at any other time, or working, keep your mind relaxed, if you can. Not appearing to be quiet, now that's hiding. Trying to make it appear, you know, kind of innocent, no. Try to relax your mind in all conditions. When you sit in meditation in God's chamber, relax nicely. See any desires coming up, thoughts, try to quiet them. This not only gives the ultimate push to the enlightenment, but here and now gives you peaceful life too. Quieter mind gives you peace. When we don't face our mind, what are we doing actually? We are making the tensions exist. Only brain work doesn't work. Intellectuality only helps. No, that's not true. It's quietening which gives peace. When you relax, eyesight betters, health betters. We know all that. Mind gives peace. Ultimate wisdom is born. Try to save your mind and skin and defend and resist, right? Problems exist. A simple thing is not a new thing I'm talking about, but see, ages have passed.
All the scriptures have written, many prophets have said in many ways, same thing. But it's just to contrast how we are busy with still so many other things. Even with well-meaning, we do care for peace, but the simplest way it would come, we hardly attempt it. We always try to attain peace by acquiring or desiring or accomplishing. No, isn't it? It's quite an otherwise way. Don't think that relaxed person whose mind is still would not be a musician or singer or, on the contrary, they'll bring out very better celestial music and so on. A quiet and relaxed mind as a cooking will bring out better dishes. Try to see the point. Quiet, relaxed mind is a managerial job, will do justice to all and not dominate and exploit others. They won't, because there's tension. A quiet and relaxed mind would not create position mongering. What for? It will have no ego trip anyway. The relaxed, quiet mind in behavior with others will behave sweetly and lovingly, won't he? Don't think, therefore, the quiet, still mind that goes into nothingness like an abstract something. It's not. It's a very concrete application. The quiet and relaxed mind will not deceive others, won't cheat. What for? If it does that again, it loses the relaxation. Quiet and still mind, you will see, won't tell lie to hide something. But at that very time, he loses peace. A relaxed, still mind, peaceful minds, how would they behave with others? With much understanding and insight. They will understand the person right there. A relaxed mind understands the other guy right away. You'll understand your children, adults, and colleagues much better. Put it anyway. A relaxed, quiet mind writing a book. Ideas will gush out simply. What blocks is our tension and restlessness of mind. So will be any art and any accomplishment, if you call it. Because this wisdom is not simply abstract something. It's a very concrete application. A quiet and still mind, when you meditate, light shines right there. Whichever God you choose, it will just be there. Solution to the problems will be visible, clear cut. Your mind relaxed and peaceful, and any problem supposing is there, you give a thought to it, and that peaceful and still mind, you'd see the solution right there. How should you act and what should you do? If your mind is still and quiet, you won't brag. You won't be a brat either. What for? Otherwise, I know, but I do otherwise. I understand, but I do otherwise, isn't it? Normally, that's attention. I do understand, I don't know why I'm a brat at times. Things like that. It's only because mind is not still yet. So practices help, but don't think practices are the ultimate solution. They do help, as anything else helps. But beyond practices, one day mind has to come to its terms. In other words, you have to come in your terms with yourself. Avoiding this, no practices will be fruitful. So whatever your surroundings presently in a home, your family, your individual life or situations, whatever, good or bad, likable, unlikable, right there, don't wait for future, begin to relax. There where you are. Don't wait for 10 years, 5 years, then I will do, when these situations have solved, then I'll relax.
That's I call juxtaposition. On the contrary, relax now, those things will change. You are waiting for the things to change, then you relax. That's how birth and rebirth always continues. Somebody there, they were telling me, he has postponed enlightenment to next birth. I said, what for? What's happening in this life? What important thing you are doing that you postpone your enlightenment to next birth? What's more important you are doing now? He has a job and he has a certain child and a wife and that's it. I say, who doesn't have that? It was a big deal that you're postponing your enlightenment. And he's not old even. If you're 70, 80 years old, I could understand it. There's not much left. I say, if you had postponed something else to next lifetime, I could have understood it. They're postponing enlightenment. Can you believe that? For the tiny job he has somewhere, and one wife and one child which anybody has. Insects have, scorpions have, snakes have, donkeys have. Any pig has a wife. We talk about it as if something never to come out of this arena or what. As if that's the be and end of our life, we have taken grounds. And we forgot even why we were human beings in the first place. Why couldn't it have been still all animals and no human beings? What was the evolution about? For the man to remain animal? And this is blunt, okay? We just here came to eat chilies and salts all the time. They are happy about taking the car and driving around the shopping center doing grocery. They had a big karma yoga. Is that the whole goal of life we came for? To buy the milk and eggs? Truth can be very blunt, but we generally don't talk to these general congregations. Just by the chosen few disciples only, actually. But just to give you a contrast, truth can be very blunt if it's spoken. We glorify our same acts which animals do and insects. What's the big deal about it? You think you are procreating by your science? It's just happening naturally. You do your own act. Now as a baby and child, as a, of course children are gods, we are gods too. So what's the big deal about it? You're not procreating. It's happening by law of nature. You're doing what animals do. Insects also procreate, doesn't matter. Those are okay, necessary things in life, but what's the big deal about it? To earn a few bucks and that's it? Money is God or what? That's truth can be blunt if I get into that. But generally those things are talked to those few renunciates, that's all, normally speaking. It's not that family is wrong, or children are wrong, or husband or wife is wrong, or job is wrong. Nothing. But those are just survival kit. It's just a matter of fact because we are living, so therefore those things are there. Is that a life's mission? Is there something great that we should glorify beyond limits? And then create our own position, mongering, dominating, exploitation, pollution, anger, crime, fighting, quarrels, wars, and that's in the name of life, isn't it? In the name of religion. How much care we have for human beings anyway? If we had all these separation, divorces, random wouldn't happen. We would care for a human being, the other person. We do we? Mostly we don't. It's not a question of man and woman. Why random these disunions and united and separate and divorces all the time? As if at the drop of the hat. It was a care for a human being anyway. We glorify otherwise. You get in blunt truth. But when it comes to a very simple way of living, very peaceful with fellow beings, with our own mind first. If you're not doing that, we're missing the point. There are higher faculties we have, human beings. We don't preach to animals.
We preach to human beings only because human beings can respond to it, if they choose to. Animals don't. Animals just respond to our

The consciousness should grow. Yes, you can grow, so you just buy it and forget about it. You take care of children, a wife, a husband, a family, or whatever, singles. Okay, fine, that much is okay. Beyond that, your mission is different. Beyond that, get into yourself, true heart, within chamber of your heart. Just relax, be still, be peaceful. Find the light in God there. And everybody will be there. We are here supposed to establish the kingdom of God. The spiritual seekers have the responsibility to do that. You can't expect that from uninitiated lay people. For those who profess to be seekers and disciples and meditators, yoga practitioners, they have this brunt on them to allow the kingdom of God to come. Call it New Age consciousness, that's fine. Not much big difference. I'm presently calling it Rita Dharma. But you and I can do it, that's what I mean. Have just courage to do it. Everybody cannot be an initiate, I agree. But within your own scope, you can do more than what you're doing. See if the message gets to you.

0: As you wish to see and as you worship and meditate, don't you think it's very easy or capable for him to appear the way you wish, the way you aspire? I'm answering earlier question. Your earlier question is as if there is one way only God could appear, so what is that? You know, that was your question. As image or light or God or Jesus or whichever love. And if God wasn't omnipotent, he was a fixed thing, static, fixed something, then your question was right in the beginning, how would he appear as what when you meditate upon God? But since he's omnipotent, he's all-powerful, not only so, omnipresent, he's omniscient, he's, you know, omni. So naturally, there's no end to his perfection. So he's capable of appearing to you and me as we want. Since he's manifold myriads of forms he can take, it extends to you and me too. That's all God's forms. It's all God. It is all God forms, you and me, and one Jesus, and so on. Not that all are same or not, that's not the point here. All are of God. If he already is exposedly red-handed caught in you and me, you know what I mean, we have to seek far in the sense that he cannot appear as whatever you want him to be. You know what I'm saying? He's capable. So now it comes back to this, that is how you choose to see him, that he appears. The first question, therefore, what he will be if I have meditated upon him, that he in his own reality, in his own actual form, his own real form, his own whatever he is, will appear, cannot be. Since there is no fixed form, being unbrought, all-pervading, omnipresent, there's no fixed form. Even if we were to extend this question, is there a possibility that in spite of your and my wishing and giving him a form to appear by the power of our meditation, still, is there a possibility, still he is something in himself which we don't know, we cannot meditate or wish for or even imagine, that still he could appear what he is? Yes, there is a possibility. They have called it inaiti, inaiti, not this, not this. That means you and I don't choose a form of God. We don't give him any imagination. We just pray to meditate upon him, God, as thou art that appear, please, in your own real form. And that whatever that be, which we cannot tell. Only he has to reveal and tell by his own revelation. Which means we don't preconceive God's any form. That's the possibility. If we don't preconceive, if we don't give him the form of an art, like an artist, if we do, then he will appear that way, even a lump of stone, if we want him. Yeah, right, they drop below before your eyes, you know, for the thud. And even if you ask him, who are you? You say, I'm God, and the stone is speaking. You know? Let's extend the imagination. And he said, well, God, you're not a stone, are you? He said, well, that's the way you kind of were thinking about. Did I? Yeah, you did. But God, I didn't want you this way. Then whichever you want, kid. I want you light. Maybe if you are such a devotee, you'll transform into light too. You know how it works. But if you want to get rid of your own preconceptions or pre-imaginations, not necessarily they're wrong, bad or anything, but since if you are mad after seeing him in his own pristine purity as he is, or she is, whatever, or it is, then you pray that, you meditate that. No preconception. But don't, if you say other conceptions are wrong because they are my product of my wishful thinking or imagination, therefore they are wrong, dogmatic, I am the only real seeker, since I don't give him any imagination, and he'll appear as he is, and that's a true thing. Now then you miss him. He might tell you, I'm all that too. You know? But since you want to see him as he is or she is, be careful what you call him, he or she, because still he might appear that way. You know what I'm saying? Say, God, I don't know how you look. You know, I want you to appear as you are. And when you talk in the second person, he and she, once you put he or she, you're giving a form. You see my point? Now, this is up to you now what you choose. Do you want to see him as you want to see him, then meditate deeply the same way? You'll see that exactly as you conceive it. But if you don't want that, since you may have the lurking fear or thought that that's your creation, maybe this is not God. And you have a doubt, therefore, God either doesn't exist, only appears as I meditate upon him, or I create my own God without seeing the real God, then go by the other method. Neti, neti, not this. In mind, any conception, go on transcending. Don't say they are false or not. If you do that, you are creating negativities in your mind. Don't say this is false. You want to transcend those, that's fine. Don't create any negativity in the mind, prejudice or any kind, because if you do that, you miss the point. You disturb your concentration. Just go one way. And God, I want to see you as you in your own pristine purity are, in your own whatever you are. But if you hold again in subconscious any unknown, even you being unconscious of that, any imagination of God, he'll appear that too, because he's omniscient. He may tell you, you didn't consciously meditate on this form, but your subconscious was thinking about a God you read in the Bible, you know? And therefore he appears that way, you know? Even though consciously you weren't thinking of. So, neti, I mean, not this, or transcending this, any conception, even if subconscious, yes, you have transcend. In its own ultimate God, watch out. Now, let's see, there's still a fallacy or not in this. I did jump over a few details because then it'll be very long. Now, up to this even point, are we making any possibility of fallacy here? Try to catch it. So far we're talking about forms, light and God, Jesus. So, not that it's wrong. No, that's right. But if you want God, unknown God, to see as he is or she is, then is there any still fallacy we are giving? Now, form we are kind of transcending. Is there any still fallacy we are giving? There's one. Some may sound atheism. It's very, we call it charam satya, the acme of truth. Again, others are not untruth. No. I mean, if the others are untruth, you're going to thud down back without concentration on your pure God. And many do mistakes like that. They see what is there. You're transcending the form first, the conception, the word. That means you're going beyond words. See the point? How can you transcend the idea of God as being or not being God?
1: Well, you would just say a void. Yeah.
0: Okay. You're going beyond words, language. Isn't it? If you call him God, you're giving conception, again an idea. If you are not calling him God, nothing and void, as you say now, you're going beyond the words now. Void is a word too. This is how we trap ourselves since millions of years. So in other words, can you go beyond thought and word? Thought being conceptions and ideas? And word. Can you go beyond thought and word? That will be true meditation. We don't call it meditation then. Then that will be what it is. then it is whatever it is. Not giving him God name or no God, being or not being, true or not true, no qualifications, attributes. Then whatever it is. This does not mean if you choose the form of God to meditate upon is wrong. Those who call it wrong, we use very bad language for that. Yeah. They won't get anywhere. Now, if that's too high, or rather, if that's too abstract, if that's too intangible, then you choose a God and image you like, as light, as Christ, or praying, or crucified, or babe in the manger, whichever. Then you choose. There's a way out of it, too. Once you realize or see what you meditated upon, even if you chose it, the form, then you can ask him, God, what do you really are? This is only I meditated upon what you are. Are you something else than this? Then you can ask him there. If you choose to, if you have still that question left, maybe it won't. Most probably not. When you see the realization of your own image chosen, your question will end anyway at that time. That will be your reality. The doubt, therefore, self-created God, that time doesn't exist. It only exists now in the mind sense, till we are mental beings. Is that clear? Yeah. Whichever you will be, not failure, both are correct. Isn't that a compromise? You know? Both are correct. What happens is this. The innumerable, the infinite possibilities of God's becomings, being a reality, anything you realize as God and therefore in all the same, is also reality. Infinitude doesn't cancel finitudes. Infinity of possibilities establishes possibilities. Therefore, even it's not wrong to choose your own image. It's another matter if you don't want to choose and say, okay, what is the intrinsic reality behind all these choices, imaginations? Also, is your freedom of doing that. But one is superseding the other. I won't subscribe to that. If I do, I'll be creating dogmatism. Is that another matter where you want, how you want, what you want? That is your choice of imagination. But if you show or think or speak any decimal 1% of doubt or undercurrent of doubt for any other person's belief or choice of imagination, then you're canceling your own. It's a boomerang. The disrespect to anybody else's choice is erasing your choices too. Ultimately, it's boomerangs. The law of causation, the action-reaction, is so perfect. It may give a time in between to make your choice fulfilled rather than somebody else's. But later on, it'll boomerang. If in no way there is a way positive to your goal and negative to others, it never works. Is that another matter if Jesus appears to you, or whichever way you want to see God, appears to you, and then he tells you something else? Now, that's between you and him. Sometimes there are differences in one's choice and appearance slightly different. There have been cases that you chose a certain form, a certain idea, a conception of God, and when he did appear to you, slightly are more different than what you conceived. You'll surprise, well, I kind of thought differently. Or let's say the color of the costume was different, or some way height, or whatever. It, you know, or you thought he had beard, but he was quite clean shaven when he appeared, and so on. Now, sometimes that's happened, that exactly not what they conceived. That's only because the seeker, the meditator, were not aware of the fully subconscious and conscious undercurrents that are going along with the joys of conception, you see. Sometimes the emerging painting on the canvas is not clear to the artist. Then these things happen. But it's a pinpointed, clear image on your canvas, your painting. You can really draw the same way. But if the conception was not clear enough and undercurrents and overcurrents were kind of overlapping each other, then reappearance of the painting would be something you never thought about or thought partly of it. These combinations do happen sometimes. Some have accused this, that God you are creating according to your own formation and choices or your own whatever form you are giving to it. And so therefore it's not God. Is a materialization of your own concentration, which scientifically is true, but not intrinsically, no. Why? What happens is, when you create, let's say, your own God, according to your image, and appears before you, since that concentration must have been perfect, without that realization would not be possible, let's repeat it. Any vision, even if you created by your own imagination, appearing, has to be have a perfect concentration, not divided concentration. Perfect concentration, therefore, basically, is capable of reaching or penetrating into reality by itself, even if you gave a conception. Let's put it differently. If the concentration is perfect, without which revelation or the realization is not possible, then that perfect concentration penetrates anyway, without having your, or with having your conceptions. It'll reach at the reality of it anyway. Even if it creates first your God, it won't end there. It must get to reality if it's not. If that appearance is not a reality, your very perfect concentration will penetrate further at that end, at that end, won't rest, unless it is a perfect reality. Otherwise, it will proceed further from that end. It's actually those who have practiced Kundalini Yoga, seven chakras, often experience this, that there's a, from sixth to seventh chakra, a kind of crooked line. We don't say crooked, is a Z-shaped type. It's a kind of shock absorber, that's why it is Z-shaped, so that the power or energy of that light is not shattering to the seeker. It's a kind of like breaking that power in a way, like Ganga from heaven coming to the locks of the Lord Shiva. Somebody has to hold that power. So that's a Z-shape. Anyway, when your God, you realize the vision you get, the way you wanted it, appears here, sixth, in a way. If it's not the reality or ultimate something, it's not the real God, not as false or devil or anything, don't take that negatively. Let's say that stage, the God you created by your concentration, not necessarily false, not necessarily devil, but at the same time, let's say it's not ultimate, it's not supreme. Then what happens if your concentration is perfect, which created the realization in the first place? Then that won't rest satisfied there at that end. It will penetrate further through the called Z-shape. In a certain way, it will penetrate anyway to the ultimate. And seventh one, what is called Sahasra, thousand petal roses, where the full whatever reality is will appear in spite of you. That is the beauty of the perfect concentration. So when you transcend the thoughts and words and concentration gets deeper and deeper or higher and higher, it gets into non-destructible stage. To that extent that it just For sure. Up to a certain level, you had to put efforts to develop that, up to some stage. We could technically even tell you our stage, but it's very high in words. When we put it, it kind of seems like going to college or something. It's not like that. But if you arrive at that stage where your efforts you have given and achieved what you could do as a mental being, as a psychological entity, then the rest he takes it over, which we call grace. In ultimate analysis, you do not do everything with your efforts. You go up to a point where you can go, where you can reach up to between within your kind of efforts and capabilities. At that end, I don't mean you get disappointed that you didn't get it. Something else takes it over. So it pulls you. From that, he pulls you. Therefore, you might have heard, even to see God has to be his grace. It's not your efforts. Therefore, we should not do any effort, sit down at all, and have crabs and wine, and just and let him come and pull me up. No, no, no. You have to reach some stage. There is some kind of station you have to reach, where do not exist wine bottles and crabs. And that's called grace of God. Ultimately, we rely upon the grace, not from the very beginning, like lazy people do. But having done your job and reached where you could reach, then grace takes it. Then it pulls you. From there, there's no what you call return. It's no way back. You understand the language we use, you, I, everybody, and scriptures use. It's after our language, within 52 letters alphabetically. Language or alphabet, any, all the alphabets, is the product of the thoughts. When you transcend the word and thoughts, there's nothing to think about. There's no name to give. There's no technicalities to explain. How would you explain without language anyway? How would you conceive of any even technicalities without a thought about it? When you transcend word and thought, which looks very simple, and it is, don't you think all edifice of all the technicalities and philosophies and theory and theology just collapse? See how they like a pack of cards just fall down. So you made those rectangular from playing cards, houses one over on the second floor. Just a little touch, it collapses. It's like that. Transcend word and thought, everything collapses, whole world, universe. Galaxy's end. Simple though. But how see you will see this imaginations and self-creation itself collapses. Is it you and I shut it off? No, no. It's reality. It's just based upon thought and word. Just imagine. Whole creation is a matter of thought. As the man thinks, so it becomes. Becomes meaning what? It creates, materializes. Eventually. It's a product of thoughts. Beyond word and thought, whole creation collapses. Including your mother and father. In these two words, even God collapses, so-called God. I know it's a very language can create misunderstanding that God collapses. You know, who will believe that? I don't mean God really collapses. The idea of God collapses. God doesn't. But God, that God has no name there as God. When you reach him, you don't call him God there. We call him here. Whatever that is, we don't know. Only those who realize they know, and they don't come back and say. They don't come back and say as they saw it. Know what I'm saying? One saint gave a very good example. Something like a doll of salt went to measure and fathom the ocean, never came back. It melted. Even if you make another salt doll from the ocean, it won't say the same way what it saw. It's not easy. What they say makes our theologies and religions and dogmas. But to understand, if you are seeking the ultimate, the real essential, real reality, if you are seeking the very basis of you and me, it's beyond word and thought. But if you want to conceive God for your choice and image, that's fine, nothing wrong with it. When you reach there, you'll get, if that's not the reality, it'll push you away further. That's grace. Put your practices and efforts and concentration wherever you can reach. There is no disappointment in that. Those who think, oh, it's going through dark night, they want to invoke pity from the ignorant ones of this world. As a great seeker going through dark night, pity me. It's not right that. If that was so dark, you know, we wouldn't call them realized souls ultimately. We saw their passions, we saw their tortures, self-martyrdoms, and self-whatever suffering. That's just paying back the price for their karmas. If they're to first done. God is not sending from there the thorny bushes to first test him and just kind of see whether he's right or wrong. It's not like that. It's joyful. It's joyful pursuits. If it's not, it's our karmas only. That's all. It's not the benediction of God. No, no. It's a joyful approach. And in the meantime, dark nights do come. But they are not the must because God has created in between no man's land. You have to cross through the Sahara Desert or something.

place as a faculty, not otherwise, not as a reality. So then naturally, therefore, most of us find easy to conceive according to what we have learned, heard, believed through our religions. And I'm not against it. Perfectly all right, because more easy for many. Therefore, not as wrong. That's the way they are seeking. But ultimately you will find, if you can ever go so high in your consciousness, ultimately you see religion or dogma, whatever you call it, theology, is another one of the faculties of human mind. Maybe more auspicious, maybe greater than other faculties, maybe more satisfying than other faculties. Still, it's within the scope of the mind. If it's a scope of the mind, it's a thought, it's an idea, it's a belief. And since if we do transcend all word and thought and belief and everything like that, you transcend the theologies too, religions too. But for most, this is difficult. So therefore we create temples and churches and things like that. That's easier tangibly. Worship, you can see, and you can pinpoint time and space to occupy the mind with. It's easier to touch it, easier to see it. And calendars gives which is Sunday and, you know, whatever. And it makes it, for mind, a little easier. But going beyond word and thought is going beyond your own mind too. That's for some only, not many. Both are the ways. Some, those who want to go beyond word and thought, therefore theology, religion, and isms, and so on, some of those get hard-headed in their half-baked conditions, abusing the other side. Those who seek through form, religion, theology, ideas. That's very wrong. There's nothing to condemn. If you're genuine seeker of non-dualistic reality, or whatever ultimate is, God or not, whatever, they in the advanced stages have seen there's nothing to abuse, there's nothing to condemn. It's all that. Same thing they're seeking. But in the half-baked conditions, sometimes we get prejudiced. What I'm doing, seeking, is better than the right, and therefore others are wrong. I don't want that. And therefore they're wrong. Therefore they are what? Make-believe religions. And that will be, why I'm saying this? Because that itself is a negativity, a vibration of negativity, which will corrupt their concentration. If that's clear. Leave them alone, you seek your own. One positive, one project, one arrow, you know. One point it gives a realization. It's a kind of non-resistant way of living. If somebody comes and tells you, suppose you're a hardcore believer, you can't, your ears can't stand somebody talking atheism. And somebody comes, I don't believe in God. And boy, your blood gets boiling. You know, how come I'm so religious and you come and say like this to me? You're devil. Non-Christ, and so on. You know what happens? You may be correct, but by that time you have created a negative vibration already in you, corrupting your own concentration and devotion. You missed the boat. What if you smilingly say something like this? If somebody comes here, I'm atheist, I don't believe in God. He said, that's very good, somebody has to do that. Relaxes both of you. And he might begin to believe, who knows? See the beauty of non-resistance. And they are called saints afterwards, those who don't resist. We call them saints. Whatever you choose, don't deny anything else.
This is the only difference between the initiate and the non-initiate. The initiate one will go positively guided on a path, one-pointedly toward, or upward or inward, like an arrow. Have you seen an arrow shot somewhere? 10 feet or 10 miles, or whichever distance. Have you ever seen, witnessed it? Bullet you don't see, so we don't give the example of a bullet. You don't see it. Arrow you do. Have you seen the nature of the arrow? Meaning, have you ever seen any arrow, even shot by a child in a play? In between where target is, arrow is going to shoot there. In between, have you seen any arrow confused in between? Have you seen any arrow in between stopping and talking to another arrow? Discussing any religion? Discussing with another arrow any pathway of difference of shooting? Have you ever seen? What does the arrow do? It just shoots. That's the way. What if they both on the way go on discussing about different ways of their reaching the target? They miss both the target, they won't. Just go your way. That's the best way of concentration. Denying nothing, resisting nothing. Even to say it's very positive, which it is, but that's a very underestimate. It's just not positive, it's just one-pointed. So whichever God you choose, that's not the point. You adhere to that with your own dedication, devotion, concentration, one-pointedness, and not blinded, but into that direction, without being swayed or swerved by anything else. If somebody tells you something, you go your way. One-pointed, like an arrow. See how the concentration is. Not a single word and thought should divide it. It's very high. But if that's too difficult, get your own form somewhere. Choose that. No resistance to anything. No discussion on the way. No swerving. Not teaching dogma. Dogma actually will disturb you. It will. You get too dogmatic, you're missing the boat. Again. You have to see just one thing. That's perfect concentration. God realization is nothing short of this. We think we live godly religious life, do 10 things and not doing itself, but divided concentration and mind, and then also God will appear all of a sudden because I'm a great devotee, last long since season 30, 40 years. Doesn't happen that way. It's one-pointedness. There is no compromise. That's therefore they call it walking bare feet on the razor's edge. Therefore they called it. There is no compromise. Ultimately, now we can in between understand many things and doing many things and concentration divided, we can still achieve many things, including occult powers. The ultimate God realization is very thoroughly a perfect one-pointed concentration. But there's no compromise, or no mixture. Where you are beyond word and thought, beyond blame and praise, beyond sin and virtue, beyond right and wrong, beyond this and that, beyond whatever. Not even a thought of anything. You develop that one part in concentration, God realizes. So, using of image and not image is a secondary point, actually, at this moment. So clear, therefore they stress upon the purity of heart and mind so much that clean thoroughly,
transparently, mind and heart, especially. So much purity should reign and cleanliness that not an iota of any little particle of dust will spoil the chip, you know. Any particular little bit even thing, computer chip is destroyed, throw it away. It is very pure and clean, crystal clean. I could say, okay, now compare all the things we live in life and thoughts and thinking and doings. And how much poisoning has happened already. Meaning how much impure lives are. If it breeds so many bad things for body and mind, both. Impurities and pollution, too much for body and mind. Compare, if you compare. That is taking where we are. That they call fall. That's why they call it fall. How much mind and heart are divided, distracted, dissipated, poisoned in the sense of impurities. How much greed, selfishness, egotistical games add anything? No. Self-centeredness has corrupted us. They call them sins in the earlier language. Today we may call negativities. It's kind of a respectable term, you know. Dignified Mr. Ignorance, you know. But from that pristine purity state, where we might be, looks pessimistic, isn't it? See how many differences between the two. He therefore said, no, since you brought up Jesus, love thy God with all thy heart, mind, might, and soul. What does it mean? Isn't there full concentration? We can compromise sociologically anyway, we like, we can play with the words. But what is implied? We cannot make nonsense into the implication. We can sophisticate the language and sociologically and create any kind of philosophy we want. It doesn't pay. Truth is truth. Whichever religion, whichever God you go through, the demands are the same. You cannot find any new religion all of a sudden saying, come ye who are even greedy, selfish, self-centeredness and find God within. Have you ever heard of that? Even devil wouldn't say that. Devil would also quote these scriptures. You understand what I mean? He never writes his own scripture. When you will understand the true import of these some adages, like love thy God with heart, your mind and might and soul, you'll see what implication is. Easily. No compromise. If you want God realization, want to reach the ultimate, if you want to reach the truth as it is, or will be, we say as it is, not will be. Your truth is eternal. To you then, whole creation will look, I won't say trash or this and that, but whole creation will look very skin deep, surface creation. It's just surface creation. This whole, therefore, they call it the dream of God. It's a dream. But to us is real, but we lost that consciousness. We are lost that pristine, pure stage of ours. So now this looks, dream looks real. So real that we suffer, we weep, we laugh in very realistic manner. Everything is real, real to us. And that's the fall. Once you rise above and into that some purity, even advanced stage, see the myth of this creation.
Myth meaning is not that real as we are taking it. Myth meaning is visible existence, but it's not realistic. It's seemingly perceptibly there, but not realistically if you go and touch it. It's not yours. As you might think you possess, you don't. We think this is my possession. It's not. When you want to hold it on for long or ever, it doesn't exist. So the time being is there, so we think it's there, real. It's for the time being. This illusory nature of the creation, the perceptual or conceptual existence of this creation, is what is named as dream. Once you get beyond it, beyond word and thought, this whole edifice of perception and conceptions collapses. That doesn't mean it catches fire and just extinguishes. No, no. The reality just is not there. It's just fake. It's illusion. Therefore, we transcend this in order to have God realization. What the ultimate is, that one-pointed concentration is to emerge out of this dream ocean, coming out somewhere into the sunshine of reality, which needs one-pointed concentration. Without which you can't have this. If you ask, what about your duties, obligation, commitment, this, now that's not up to us to answer, that's up to you, the seeker, to determine. Nobody can dictate you that. That's your choices. You can't have all at one time. You understand that? Whether you choose to be God-realized or not, that's up to you. But if you do choose, no compromise. Dhiyo yo na prachodayat. Again, if you now read the Sermon on the Mount or Jesus' utterances in this light, you'll understand it better. That they are saying the same thing. He doesn't call it by name Vedanta, it doesn't matter. Say the same thing. See, Jesus, you won't go and see your father, mother, no, and your brothers and sisters. You are my brothers and sisters. Attachments fall. The more purified you become, the more universal you become. The more attached you become, the more muddy, selfish, self-centered you become. Apply to anything now. The more charitable, magnanimous, generous you become, the more universal you become. The more greedy and selfish you become, the more muddy you become, the more ignorant and thickened you become. More violent, more warlike people. Add to anything now. The more pure you become, the more truthful you become. More impure you become, you'll see, you'll become more clever, more impure, more planning and designing the tricks. And more you become then deceitful, conceitful, warring. Don't think these prophets just came to play, you know, around a few years and go away. They knew what truth is and what they have to give to human beings and what human beings need. The more God-loving you become day by day, you become more forgiving, tolerant, patient, compassionate. The more materialistic you become, non-God as if. The more you become materialistic, the more you become thickened, heavy, possessive, the more you'll become exploiter, insecure, fearful, anxious. Because insecurity is another form of great materialism, actually. The more materialistic nations and people have become more insecure, as you become more God-loving, faithful,
you feel secure in spite of what you have or have not, including relations, relationships, their death, their birth. We take that. When we fall, we fall. We get gloomy, sad, depressed. When you rise again, then you're again happy, you're again joyful. Paradise regained. It's not just for a few holy people, it's for all human beings, whosoever does it, including myself. Read whichever scripture you have faith in again, and see the utterances of prophets, Jesus, Buddha, whichever, in Sermon on the Mount, and give your own interpretation even. You see the truth about it. What they're demanding, what they're asking actually. Why are we sometimes sad, miserable, unhappy, or quarreling, or warring, or bombing each other, you know? Arsenal ready. With a Cold War, a hot war. The very foolishness exists why they have to do that. Because they're insecure, they're greedy, or they're power-loving people. They are just exploiters. They're just self-centered. They're just being me, you know. That's the part. You know. This is a priest or a seeker or an ordinary person. They're just being me. Whosoever becomes me must create devilish nature. Meanness does create evil. The more open, expansive you become, your meanness evaporates slowly. And therefore you won't do evil for whom? Is a me makes you do evil. To your fellow beings, your roommates, you know. Leave aside nations. See, which way will you go, down or up? If you want God realization, you'd go up with Him. Kingdom of God is within you. And then that seeker has to shoot like one arrow, one pointed, one direction. If you don't know which way to go, have a master, he will give you guidance. That's what Jesus did to his disciples, didn't he? He told Peter, you are this, you are this. And everybody said, Jesus, you are exposing us. He said, that's what exactly I'm doing. What else? What else you need to do? You didn't do it yourself, so you have to be exposed now. Or, put it another way, why didn't you do so that I shouldn't have exposed you? In other words, the guidance of the Master is necessary when you need it. One or the other time, we do need it. But if you know the way clearly by yourself, that's fine too. One pointed, if you go to God, make your own image, I won't blame it. Even if you choose a stone or a wood or whatever, call it God. I'm going to support it. Be sure about it. Even if you say, Swami, is that dogmatism? I said, no. It's dogmatism so long, you are condemning others. But if you are adhering to your own belief and doing it the way you want, one-pointedly, no, it's not dogmatism. That's the way. But if you begin to blame and condemn others, and then other religions are false, or other ways are false, then you're going to disturb yours. Otherwise, perfect, all right. But I don't know all these kind of tinsels, these paid ideas, the photographs, and then idols, and that's fine. It doesn't matter, but don't throw them away. Don't break them. You don't use them, that's all. You don't need them, you don't use them. Don't condemn. Condemnation is a negativity. Prejudice is negativity. Inferiority complex, superiority complex is negativity. Fear is negativity. Anxiety, competition are negativities. So it's a kind of razor's edge, barefoot walking. With purity of mind and heart, one point and a still of that. At one point, God will pull you with His grace.

0: thoughts when will start, you will have a proper, real proper relaxation. So if you have overcome your drowsiness and emotions, you have done something, but still your relaxation is not complete. That will be when you let go thoughts even. That will be third stage. When you do that, complete relaxation will happen then. That's the real meditation actually. So long you're fighting with your napping nature, sleeping nature. So long you're confronting or rather fighting or dealing with your emotions, you're not meditating. You're trying to though. This complete relaxation achieved by let go of thoughts, whichever, will make you a real meditator from that end. So meditation, I'm not quoting my tape, I don't remember, and I don't hear it again. And I hear my tape is boring, I tell you frankly. The same thing I can't repeat. If ever certain things come out same, it may be only because the truth is same, but otherwise I have no connection with my tapes. That's up to you to buy or not. However, real meditation starts when your mind coolly, neutrally, impartially begins to let go even your most valuable, cherished thoughts. Where you are not fighting with those thoughts, where you are not thinking whether those are right or wrong, should retain or give up. None of those considerations you are applying to retain those thoughts, that is where you are starting to be real meditating. That's higher even much those emotions even. What to say when still we are emotional beings? That time at least, even if you try to meditate, you can't. You are disturbed by that emotion. So there are three now, yeah? The body, the physical, the emotions, feelings. Not feelings exactly, no, that I will kind of disconnect from emotions. And thoughts. After having subsided your nerve, overcome and emotions, thoughts, you come to confront directly you. Am I clear?
1: So you naturally just evolve from one to the other?
0: Right. Only factor which is different in each one of us is time factor. And God has created time eternal, which means you can sleep billions of light years, or you can be excitable, emotional being, wobbly, and you know that old granny type? Millions of years if you choose to. You can go on thinking to the end of the universe, if there is any, and then at the end you'll fall into black hole, go into another universe, and continue. It's time factor which is different, otherwise you naturally evolve this way. Time factor is your own decision. Whether you decide for 1 year, 1 month, one decade, centuries, it's up to you. What I mean to say is, though it's natural evolution this way, the time factor is not uniform for everyone. Why I'm saying this? Let us identify our physical sheath with a stone age or a stone evolution. Let us consider our emotions as a vegetable animal kingdom. Though psychologists may not agree with me, that's their problem. They might think human beings are supposed to be emotional. I would say no, man is not supposed to be emotional. Emotionalism is animalism. We may disagree, okay. Then, human being is a thinking being, I agree. Thinking is cool-headedness, not excited nature. This evolution. From stone to vegetable to animal to man. When you're a man, then you meditate. Animals do not meditate. If animals try to meditate, they'll fall asleep. You know that. If still they carry on the meditation, meaning animals, they'll get up and fight. Something will crop up in the mind. They have to prey upon something. They have to go and hunt. In meditation, you get thoughts what are pending. No? When you meditate deeply, your most prominent thoughts or emotions come on the surface. And you get up and do it. But that's not meditation. Meditation is when you let go and relax. There you begin to get into that different region called superhuman or superman, transcendental. That's the real point you attach to meditation, then it has value, otherwise not. Meditation is not an exercise to live happy and peaceful in life. Those who are trying to practice meditation in order to have a peaceful and happy life, nothing bad to seek peace and happiness, but meditation is not for that purpose. I'll give a simple logic. To achieve peace and happiness on this earth is fine as a motto. But that you don't need, you can't, meaning, you don't have to meditate for that achievement. You could do by very simpler methods than that. How? If you want to be peaceful and happy, just do one thing. Don't hurt anyone. Don't be jealous. Don't be prejudiced. Don't speak untruth. Don't be nasty. Don't be mischievous. And live and let live. You'll be peaceful and happy. You don't have to meditate for that. But meditation is only for one purpose. Let's understand this. Meditation is how to evolve further than what you are. What we are now, human beings. Meditation is to make you transcend this. Your own thoughts, your own mind, your own ego. That's the purpose of meditation. To evolve you into super something. Into next transcendental something. This is the meditation which generally, if achieved by practice, may lead to occultism. But that's not the purpose of meditation either. So this natural evolution no doubt is there for everyone. How long you stay on your emotional stage, how long you stay on your sleeping stage, it's up to you. How long you go on thinking round and round, same revolving in the same brain, you know, world. It's up to you. When you would decide to pierce through and go through these barriers of what? The grossness, the emotionalism, the thinking. How and when you will go through these to something beyond it is the purpose of meditation. If you keep up that goal, your meditation is bound to teach you to relax. Otherwise, every time we come, not necessarily to me, anywhere, how to get peace, for example. Meditation is not for these things. I've said somewhere else, I think, peace is the starting point for meditation. Meditation is not for peace. Peace is for meditation. So long your mind is disturbed, you cannot meditate. When the mind is peaceful, you like to meditate. Simply say, I want to meditate does not solve the problem. Nobody is standing at beck and call when you say you want to meditate, just he switches on and you just meditate. It doesn't happen that way. You have to achieve peace in order to meditate. Peace meaning relaxed mind. Relaxed mind means what? Where the thoughts are not troubling you, emotions are not troubling you, physical needs are not troubling you. This is the purpose of meditation, which makes you Superman or something else, whatever you want to actually. Time limit, you could take one day, you could take 1 billion light years. Or, to be precise, it could be instant. If you pay attention to your emotions, my emotions, I want this way, I don't want this way, my feelings are these, my biological needs are these, my physical needs are these, my mental caricatures are like these, and I want to have those things. So long you are insisting upon and persisting on your stubborn wishes. Only 2 hours or 1 hour reservation for meditation will not make you meditate. How so long you may be practicing. That ickiness of mind, we must understand, doesn't help us. That persistent clinging to things I want. whether subconsciously even, will trouble you in meditation or will make you sleep in meditation. That is the first block on the way of meditation. The drowsiness, the sleepiness, the kind of dull boy, dull student, when the teacher is teaching, you aren't sleeping, you know, something like that. Oh, every time I meditate, Swamiji, I go to sleep. Well, even then you continue, of course. You can't do otherwise. But that's the first block. Continue, confront your emotions, see them. Do they give you peace? In my humble opinion, no emotion gives peace. It's a disturbance of energy balance. Emotion is a disturbed, imbalanced energy, whatever the emotion be, of any nature, because even though certain emotions are pleasant, even though certain emotions are something which involve us to like it, even then each emotion has the counter action, counter emotion of a depression. Each pleasant emotion you delve into will make you land into the opposite emotion later on. Therefore, no emotion is worthwhile saying that it will be pleasant absolutely. This being the case, emotion has to be balanced. Emotion is an energy. When you balance this, you confront coolly your thinking being, the rational being. Then you relax there also, let go. Many thoughts come in us. After you go on seeing them, there are many more behind it, like waves of the ocean. As you go on extending your gaze over the ocean, waves after waves go on coming, and you go on wishing when they'll subside, start, they'll see what's next. And whole day passes on the seashore, the waves don't subside. You might count that three or four layers and, okay, this wave is coming, it'll go back on the sand and then it's done. In the meantime, when this is still going on to the beach, next wave is created somewhere there. Again, you get interested in seeing what is going to happen about this wave, and that begins to kind of play its own part. And then again you think, okay, maybe a few more, and so, but it never ends. This wave is one coming. Somehow they crop up somewhere in the middle of the ocean. This is exactly the thoughts which go on kind of rising in our minds. All the few you go on seeing, the few always come up. It's a kind of non-subsiding thought waves. This needs let go. Watch them, see them, let them go to the beach and subside. Let them come and go, just be kind of quiet witnessing factor. And you can do this, this let go. Then your mind will be real relaxed. Then you'll start meditating. That's the starting point of meditation. Actually, before that you might say, we're trying. So peace is not the purpose of meditation, but it's a requirement. And peace of mind cannot come unless we pay the price accordingly. As we were talking earlier, the fundamental requirements. You cannot have peace so long there's any untruth in the mind, there's any harmful attitude or thoughts and selfish thoughts in the mind. So long there are any persistent, stubborn, greedy, and such other thoughts, there cannot be peace. So long there is any one iota of any thinking about me, there will be no peace. It's paradox. So long you're thinking even about your own peace, you won't get it. Try it. Sages have not been fools. Dictionary says some other meaning. Fools wish the peace and do contrary to it. Wise men don't talk about peace, they have it. Why? Only because they behave according to those requirements. They become according to that fundamental requirements of peace. If you want to meditate, balance your mind. How? Avoid any harmful thoughts. avoid selfishness, avoid untruth, avoid hypocrisy, all these things. So many again, you can add. When you can do this, you realize. Then what you said, instantly God should appear, our light should shine, will happen. Meditation should do it. It's a secret key, the meditation, to enlightenment or realization. I could say there's no alternative. I frankly tell you, the meditation is the last stage before realization. That's the only thing which will give you what you want ultimately. If you provided you do meditation as it should be, each thing has its own terms. Meditation will make the light shine, make God appear, if you properly do. It's a key secret that you meditate upon that which you want. And simply by that act alone of meditation, it will shine. You don't have to go there. You meditate where you are. And the instant, what you are saying, instant real light, instant God, what you call him nowadays, what they call, another word, scientific word. God is primitive terminology. What will be scientific term for that? Force, okay, energy, what? Basic fundamental block to stars. Okay, call it not God, okay, two stars, okay? Have you heard this term, two stars? It's the latest scientific term for the building, basic building block of the universe, which means God, though. Whatever that be, you could realize by meditating. There's no other technology. All other technologies are a play in between. All other technology, I don't mean it's devilish or false or wrong. All other technology in between is just to kill time till we come to that fundamental requirement of balancing our energy and meditating upon that which you want to really realize. In between you play. Technology is a play. Children play with toys, scientists play with telescopes. Same fundamental instinct of play. When you come to this direct approach, straight to your God, you don't need anything except your total reliance on meditation upon him unconditionally and truthfully. However you word it is material. In direct, straight, you give up yourself unto him without any reservations. Not verbally, not only psychologically, but truly. Then instantly you'll see him. Where? At that moment, wherever you are. That will be the moment and the particle of time and space that you will realize. Because that light is in every moment and every particle of space. It is everywhere. Have you heard this ever? The light is everywhere, it's all pervading, and consciousness is unbound. If that is true, and we do believe, then where you could not do it, provided you you determine, provided you perform or you fulfill the fundamental requirements. Not as others would do or not, but what, why I or you should do. If you start this way, then you'll have to, as if cross-sect you, you'll have to make cross-section of yourself, as if you are seeing through you. Whichever place, whichever time you may be, give up yourself unto him thoroughly and totally, without reservations, unconditionally, truly. You mean it. Not I'm trying to do, I want to do. No, those are kind of slips. Truly, then you do it. There only, at that time, the light will shine like a flash. It's automatic. Evolution has value so long you are really thinking on those terms. Evolutions are stages, are there, so long you are thinking that way. The time you'll give yourself up unto Him unreservedly, unconditionally, stages have no meaning, evolution has no meaning either. So long you're thinking of the ladder, it is there. The time you jump there, ladder has no meaning. A jump there is not, how can I jump 20 feet, is not a question, because the light is within you. You're not jumping 20 feet even. It's such an easy job. Even a ladder takes you more energy than God realization. Can you believe me? The greatest energy conservation exercise. If you want to save energy, go within. It's true. It sounds humorous. It's true. That's the way to reach your sweet home, relax, and find your peace and comfort. Have you not heard these things? That means there's no consummation of any energy. That even to climb up one ladder, even to open the door of the car and get into it, I really get tired. Why? Normally you kind of enter through the door 6 or 7 feet high. Car door is only 2 feet. One thing. You open and kind of keep it open till you get in. Then you have to crawl into and get into contours of the seat. Not as your body demands, but as the car demands. It's really tiring when I do that. I sometimes wish there was a huge door, I just go and sit. But when I go within, it doesn't take me to open the doors even. I don't have to contour my body according to the seat levels. You just drop in. Be intelligent. Intelligence is a part of our heritage. To go the right way, you'll find it. Go the wrong way, go on troubling yourself and don't find it. In the meantime, you'll have epithets and prestige-mongering titles. Great meditator, great renunciate, great this, great that, disciple of such and such guru. And so on and so forth. Nothing wrong in these things, except that when we miss the purpose, when we miss the right way, when we miss the right point, we miss the main thing. Everything else is just play. Well, meaning play, though. In the name of religion, in the name of spirituality, in the name of whatever. Right thing, right way. This fundamental requirement. Am I honest, sincere, truthful? Is my heart innocent like a child? Then I could demand God's presence. A light would shine anywhere. So see that your gross commitments, or rather gross pulls and pushes, struggles, emotional imbalances, thought restlessness, subside. When that happens, you are coming to the key secret of the universe, not only you, but of the universe. That what you meditate then upon, that you will realize. You will know everything, not only yourself, but the universe. Our universe is whatever the truth be. The reality is not something there or here. Reality is everywhere within us, without us. Every time, everywhere. Problem is when we are ready to see that. Not when that will grace upon me on the Last Supper or on the Thanksgiving Day or Easter Day or Krishna's Day or Swami's Day. Those are festivals, please. And festivals are already so much in the sky in the night, if you just look up, they're all festivals, daily. Constellations and constellations and kind of worlds and worlds are there. Daily festivals, some stars are falling down and some are receding, some are coming to us, and always some kind of meteors are coming and something is happening in the sky always. It's a kind of festival always. Festivals apart, that's again a play. Let's talk business. To know ourselves, to know the reality, you have to believe it is everywhere, every time. What we need is to when to see and where to see. That is, when we are ready. My readiness is what? Meaning your readiness is what? Your heart is innocent, it's truthful, no thoughts of harming or any prejudice against any hidden or exposed. Any other thoughts than needing to see that light are there? Any other reservations, doubts, any other analysis, any other geologically or geographically or sociologically or zoologically, botanologically, any other knowledge is attracting me to find it out? If yes, we are not ready. God is the only thing, light is the only thing which has no compromise with anything else. Reality does not compromise. But compromise is two untruths. Two untruths are more untruths compromise with each other. Truth doesn't compromise with untruth. Light will not compromise with darkness. If you understand this, there is no compromise in the sense that there is no soft, lenient or weak trend or road to reach there. It's a strong road, it's a bold one, where you could stand face to face and make your heart pure about it, make it honest. See that you don't hurt anyone. Can you be so sublime? Can you make your heart so innocent? Then you're ready. And then, if you meditate, not that even that is really wrong actually to say then you meditate, you actually drop into meditation at that time. As soon as you achieve that relaxed heart and mind, you just simply drop to meditation. You may be sitting in a chair, you don't have to get up from there and go and sit in lotus posture. I think if you do that, that time you're disturbing yourself. Wherever you are, you may be sitting on the beach, you may be in the chair, you may be in meditation, you may be bathing, you may be talking to someone, if that flash comes to you to be innocent, at that time only, you'll see the light will shine. But if you that time also go, wait, let me sit in lotus posture, then you please appear, you'll go away. Caricatures are long before the vision happens. Those are not the caricatures and exercises which compel God to come and appear before us. On the contrary, those caricatures are to purify us. But when he does appear, before, just before that, you forget what you are doing, where you are and what are your thinkings or reservations. You just don't see those things. That's the flesh. That's the purpose of meditation. Then you'll achieve that relaxed attitude. Not hiding things in the subconscious and then getting relaxed. Ah, sitting under the sky, my God. God is coming from the sky. I saw him. There was a white light around him. I was in his lap. And next hour, disturbed emotional being. What happened? To a God descending from the sky, you in his lap. You see, our mind deceives us many times. Now again, don't think the mind is somebody else's and is deceiving me and I'm innocent. It's my mind. Deceiving me meaning I'm deceiving myself. Let's try to understand these points. They're cut short, very razor, sharp razor-like treading on the spot. There are no compromises on this path. Such innocence, such lightheartedness, such purity of heart, such harmlessness, truthfulness, such live and let live attitudes to us will bring that relaxed attitude, very necessary. Even sleep, when drowsiness comes, shows there are many garbages in between the nerves, that when you want to go up, and many meditating, they're not able to. They're falling asleep. That means there's garbage. How would you otherwise sleep? You must sleep only when you sleep. You don't sleep when you meditate. If you're sleeping at the time of meditation, you're a dull jack. It's a dull boy who doesn't play while play and work while play, work. If you can't meditate while you meditate, that means it's a dull jack. That means there are garbage in the nerves, which you have to clean, of course. There's nothing pessimistic about it. But we have to clean those things, so that energy flows freely through our nervous system. So that the consciousness, by energy, I mean inwardly consciousness, so that the consciousness travels through your nervous system freely and openly. This needs no blocks. Why blocks bother us, you understand very well now. Because the nervous system, the nerves get blocked. Therefore, your energy or consciousness cannot travel freely and openly. These blocks then begin to trouble us. What is the psychology or genesis of this blocking of energy behind? Actually, it is this. That somewhere within you, your energy or consciousness wants to open thoroughly and come out in the totality. But because of blocks, it's not able to do it. You feel disturbed, you feel agitated, you feel depressed, or you feel helpless. Because inward thrust is to open up these nerves so the energy and consciousness could freely flow. But by our own blocks, whether they are born of attachments or hiding things or prejudices or positional lovingness or greeds or whatever, or jealousies or anger or desires and so many things, ambitions, all these things and many more, they begin to form blocks in your nervous system. And energy gets blocked, consciousness gets blocked. When that happens, we become either agitated or depressed or helpless, or at times happy though for the time being. This alternating situation, what we call mind, then begins to perform within those blocks. When the mind begins to perform within those blocks, it can only act in the shadow of those blocks. Therefore, each personality becomes enigmatic many times. Because that's not the free flow of energy and consciousness. This enigma of personalities, enigma of natures or characters of people, often is baffling to each other, even between husband and wife, because each one acts within the blocks. We are shadowed. We are kind of subjected to those blocks. That we each one begin to think, act, feel, demand, and do according to what our blocks are demanding. Thinking that's what is right. Each one thinks is right. This is where the enigma starts, that each one thinks he's right. When that happens, energy gets blocked, and then you begin to suffer, or begin to be disharmonizing, begin to be chaotic. The whole nature of cosmos is actually harmonious, not chaos. Chaos is born because of blocks. If you allow the energy and consciousness to flow freely through your nervous system, by many methods of yoga, meditation and things like that, then you will see that all harmony in the cosmos or in life, even this earth. Harmony and chaos do not go together. Either there's chaos or there's harmony. Golden age meaning harmony, chaos meaning Kali Yuga, Iron Age. This needs purification of heart, mind. Without this, demanding and expectations have no meaning. There are other blocks only again. Man, as generally human, psychological being, he often acts under the impulse of these blocks which he or she justifies as being correct. If you begin to impartially judge yourself and make a cross-section of your personality, you see that all your acts and feelings and doings are simply the projection of your blocks, at least most of them. And then we justify those things. By justifying meaning, we are then persisting in making those blocks exist or thicken more. This being the case, we go on becoming habituated beings. And when we become automatic habituated beings, we are unconscious. That means our total consciousness energy, which is our heritage, remains closed to us. Then we begin to seek again. I want peace, I want happiness, I want light, I want this, I want joy. It's not a wrong cry, but the question is, that habituated being, that unconscious being now, the blocked personality, is seeking a way out. Depends now how you seek. Some seek intensely, some mediocre, some lukewarm, some dull. There are four categories. According to three gunas and qualities, there are three basically, but there are four in a sense. One is always intermediary between the two. So from the dull, you come to lukewarm, lukewarm to mediocre, mediocre to intense. How you want to avoid your blocks is your concern. How you do it, how you wish it, is your own free choice. Those who want instantly again to get released, get out of those blocked nerves and energy, have to purify thoroughly. Thoroughly and give up unto Him, unto that light and God, just unreservedly, unconditionally, not verbally, not through correspondence, but in reality. If that is difficult for some, or can't do it, next best, mediocre. Go on doing it both ways, this and that, till one or the other gets successful. A lukewarm, somebody else will do for you, will be the wish, and dull won't do it. These are the four, generally, our reactions of the mind to seeking. Although, all this time, energy and consciousness are always within us, any time at any place. God and light always shining. It's up to you to see. You say it's dark, it's night. The enlightened person doesn't see that way. He sees all light. It's not darkness. You can't see, he sees. There's the only difference. A conscious being doesn't see, a conscious being sees. Conscious being never sees darkness, and conscious being never sees light. At the same spot, they may be standing at the same place, they are seeing differently. One is seeing through the telescope, sees the galaxies. One is seeing this way, just twinkling few stars. Depends where your range is. And the range, when you expand the range, you can't do without purifying yourself. The more you purify yourself, your heart gets innocent, the greater the range of your seeing will happen. That's the very meaning of purification. And that's within you. Believe me, your body-mind complex is the best instrument you could ever have. All other instruments are subservient to your body and mind. Because you are the builder of those instruments, you did it. Why couldn't you do it yourself? If you could project it through that, some other instrument, or some other telescope, some other machinery, if you could do that, how did you do it? If you ask yourself this question, you will know that you knew it. And when you knew it, how could you do it through your body and mind as an instrument? We forget all the time. This is machinery, this is flesh and bones. That's computer, this can do. This is dull mass of blood and flesh and mutton and something biological, something. We all the time forget that this is the best instrument which has created other instruments and other machineries. If that would be true, and as it is, then you work upon your instrument first. This is where the practices come in. How to make your own instrument fully competent to do the jobs which you are assigning to other machineries? You could do through your own instrument where you are. Your mind-body complex, the conscious being, that is there. If you begin to explore yourself, you'll see all potentialities and possibilities within you. God has given us. It's up to us to clean it. If we just pack up the whole telescope and put it in a warehouse, in the garage, at the back corner, somewhere, stars will be still shining, constellations, but you won't see them. You have to make it clean. If you begin to believe yourself, that will be true sign of your religion. I don't think we have started believing ourselves. We believe in something other than us, other than our potentialities. Something else you believe, and that's religion. Within you, faith, which is required, which would really truly make you a religious person, we often kind of flutter about. This is where purification is necessary.

right, it will happen. Honestly, beyond hope, you will see, you will relax. And when you relax, you will meditate. Otherwise, you will be fighting with the mind. It has no meaning. These are the fundamental certain requirements which we had to pay the price for getting to higher evolution. In mother, when gives a birth to a child, she has to pay the price. What a pain, my God. Delivery pains. She has to pay the price. She has to hold on that baby 10 months, go around bulging out. She has to carry that odd figure everywhere. Then has to delivery pains, then to serve it, then to look after it. You have to pay the price for delivery. Deliverance into the next, unto the next evolution. You have to pay the price. There's nothing wrong in doing that, but you have to. That needs honesty. No reservations, unconditional approach. Innocence of heart is a must, whether we think today or next century. We have to achieve that prime natural stage where we could wish for his appearance. There's a proper connecting point where the light could shine. If you come to near to that door, to the gate, where the connecting point is, when you come to that nearest possible gate, it opens. Is it a scientific approach? Is it a spiritual approach? Is it religious? That to go within you, you don't need energy. To go within you, you need peace. And you, to get peace, you have to perform or fulfill certain requirements. That's all. We cannot alter those items. There's no haphazard way to do it. Okay, I'm not doing, just do it for me. I know what I am, but now please you do for me. We go on just kind of being icky about it. Ickiness doesn't pay. Purity pays. There are laws. And laws have to be performed as they are made. Till you get so great, till you become so great that you transcend the laws. There is a stage where you transcend laws, where you are no more subject to the rules. But provided you get that much strong, you get that much powerful, or you get that much wise, where rules and laws will not be binding on you. Till then, you have to follow the rules and laws as they are made. So purity is one of the laws. Simplicity is one of the laws. Truthfulness is one of the laws. That's it. It's easy that way. Light is instant, God is instant. I assure you, guarantee you. He is more eager to appear and play with you than you are serious to have him. He is more eager to instantly really shine if you are ready. You can't say whether we are ready or not. Let him appear. It has no fun. If you are not ready, what shall he do? You want him to invite to come and eat at the dining table. Your food is not ready. It's no fun inviting him. You want to play with him, and you have many businesses to do, many entanglements and connections. You are not free for him. How can he come and play with you? When your mind is kind of occupied with so many things, how... Even if he brings the light, you're not going to see it that way as it should be seen. All many things, superiority complexes, inferiority complexes, games of the mind, tricks, do not make you see it. Feeling great because you meditated a little bit, or you kind of did something spiritual, something religious. Mind will deceive you always this way.
Mind will play games and tricks all the time. If consciously they are caught, they will play subconsciously. But how long you could go underground? I mean, how long we can hide underground? Time does come that one has to come out. That's called exposure. This exposure is necessary in order to clean, in order to purify. It's not my laws. We are all bound by the same laws. I won't see the light if my mind is occupied with many other things, even with disciples. You're really telling me, if a master's mind is occupied with disciples, I tell you he doesn't see the light. Please believe me. You think God's mind is full with creation? God is free. The realized soul is free. He creates, but he's not bound by it. Master, enlightened master has disciples, but mind doesn't carry disciples with him. He's free. He's light. God is light. We have heard this. God is consciousness. God is everywhere. He's not bound by anything because he's free. You could be the same, provided you intensely care for it. Demanding and anger has no meaning. Only wanting nearness with God or the Master has no meaning. That's under ickiness. Are you ready for that? Have you fulfilled the requirements? Do you have sufficient devotion? Do you do what he tells you to do? Do you perform the things in time as he wants you to do? Have you not loitered things? Have you not slipped at many things? Have you not been complacent? Have you not been negligent? Have you not been careless? Have you not been wasteful? Have you not floundered commandments which are required to do? If yes, if you imagine all these things sufficiently, then to be just near him has no meaning. That's ickiness. It's another demanding, selfish nature all the time. The fundamental requirements, we can't love all these things. It's not why, what you want that you get, but what you're ready for that you get. What they call deserving. If you deserve, you get it. Wanting is not the requirements. Howsoever you word it, is immaterial. Verbally, I may say in one way or the other, but the idea is this. You only get and receive what you're ready for, not what you ask for. What not you want or what you wish for, get only what you're ready for. Even if you do get sometimes certain things by some means, and if you're not ready for it, you lose it. This is kind of indisputable. That sometimes we do get things which we are not ready for only because we did something else according to law of karma. But we lose it if we are not ready for that. With money or a beauty or a youth, or a friendship, or a prestige, or a name and fame, or the peace and poise of the mind, even all these things you could lose if you don't deserve it. When we understand this dutifulness, the real vigilance, nature of vigilance, or the commitment of the devotion and faith to God or to Master, then I believe that we won't have to ask for it, we will get it. We won't have to drag it towards us, it will come to us. God will give you more than you need actually, because he wants abundantly to give everything, if you are ready for that. If you are vigilant enough, if you are intense enough, if you are devoted enough, if you are faithful, if you are honest, if you have no other games of the mind inside, he sees through. You can just get it. You don't go on being desperate about getting things. Desperation itself is a disqualification. If you're desperate to have something from God, shows you're not deserving yet. If you would deserve, you relax, you will get it. Ultimate light, the ultimate God, requires
just one or two few things.

are from Indonesia, or some kind of other tin cells from African South Sea conch shells. These tin cells do not make you spiritual. They're nice to play with. They give you good vibrations. I agree. I'm not against them. They have good vibrations around them, but when that light you carry within you, is within you, they, which of the tin cells should please you? What else should please you? And if anything is pleasing you so far, even temporarily, you're missing the whole point. The light is within you, God is within you, what else you need? You have the whole secret within you, you have the whole consciousness within you. If you relax and meditate, you get it, that's all. Missing this point, anything else is slipping and lattering. Though well-meaning at times, but with good vibrations around ending. Come to the same point, the business, what we say seriously, intensely. Goal is the only thing which will lead you to it, nothing else. Goal is the only thing which supplies strength and energy to you to reach to it. Goal is the only thing which would give you real peace, nothing else. You try the things you have tried. Stay on this one point. Meditate. Before that, try to be peaceful. By peaceful, I don't mean just to practice being peaceful. Have the requirements fulfilled for the peace. What? Few fundamental things. I'm repeating them. Be harmless to others, whether physically or psychologically. Be truthful. Not only after satsang for tomorrow, but beyond it. That mind stops playing games and tricks, knowingly or unknowingly. And see the results. I won't give you these results, they'll emerge out from you. Potentially everybody is divine. Potentially you are God. Potentially you are light. Believe it and meditate upon it. It is there. See that your faith and devotion are not lacking. Otherwise one simple window will take you 1 year to do, and even then it doesn't happen. And then you might say, I've got devotion and faith. It doesn't prove. One window doesn't take 1 year to do it. If there was a proper devotion and faith, it could happen in 1 day, 1 hour. Then if I want you to do it, it's not answer. It's not the answer. You didn't do it. That's a fact. You want it to do is not a solution, it's not an explanation, it's not an excuse. Fact remains you didn't do it. The thing which could have been done in half a day, in 1 year you didn't do it. That's negligence. That's lack of faith and devotion. That's less love of your God. If you really loved Him, you would do it at any cost. You would just go around the world and do it if you had love for it. If you had love for God, you would do according to what God would be pleased with. What God expects of us, we would do if we had love for Him. We wouldn't wait for the world to go around, come back, and then we do it. We are proved or we are tested. The time and place where we are doing anything. Not as you would like to do. Fact remains fact. Therefore vigilance is necessary. Devotion is necessary. Faith is necessary. Harmlessness is necessary. Truthfulness is necessary. Trickstries of mind are not necessary. Excuses are not solutions. The simple truths. When you do this, you'll see you'll meditate very beautifully. And meditation is a key secret, I repeat conclusively. Meditation is a key secret to know the universe, or including you, or realizing God.

0: get unconscious of that. That the, within our conscious levels, within our limitation, within our externalized life, the thing is still connected and percolates through the pipeline, but because of that unconsciousness, it gets snapped. It doesn't get cut off totally. We get unconscious of that. So the bliss or the joy of supreme state becomes happiness on the very limited conditions and shallow pretexts. And when it ends, loss of happiness is unhappiness, that's all. It's not unhappiness as an entity or a condition comes in. It's just the loss of happiness, we feel unhappy, that's all. So the great silence, as they call, of the Supreme percolates into this our limited peace. Loss of peace is war. And to make it more clear, this second sentence may not be very comprehensible to many. We could understand loss of happiness is unhappiness, but loss of peace is war would not be understandable. It needs a lot of commentaries. The bases are, there is no darkness. Loss of light is what we call darkness. The darkness is not the existence. It's a loss of light. Other side doesn't exist. Loss of peace brings a disturbance in the mind, and disturbed minds, because they are not harmonious and balanced, will create war. Try to understand this. It's not that they want to make war or fight or quarrel or clash. No two people or nations would like to. When the peace is lost, mind gets disturbed, disharmonious, imbalanced. Imbalanced minds, the disharmonious minds, cannot be harmonious, uniting each other. So they disunite, so they quarrel, so they make wars. That's the outcome. So the wisdom of the Supreme, the enlightenment, the knowingness of the Supreme state of Brahma or God percolates to us in our unconscious limited lives as certain things we know, study. Loss of knowledge is ignorance. Ignorance is not the existence. Loss of life is death. Now this also will be difficult to be understood. Because we see somebody dying. The life which is synonymous according to yogic language, prana, the life force, jivana shakti, when that oozes out, it's nothing but death. It's not that death is a certain thing which creeps into us and overpowers the life, and you know. In the ultimate analysis, according to not only Vedanta, but also the devotional path of Lord, God and devotees, at least so far the India is concerned, they do not, I don't mean every person in India, but as a philosophy, as the wisdom, they do not, in the scriptures, fear death. Let's make it more clear. There is no darkness in the universe except the other extreme of the light. And the light gets as if so distant, so obscure, again talking into space and time language, though, that we see the other side as darkness. But there is light there too. But probably so faint for our eyes to see that we call it darkness. Now this can be only explained in relative language. There is very high grade spiritual language where we say there is no darkness, but I think they'll be jumping too soon. Therefore they say there's nobody a sinner. There's no bad as such. So if God is all good, when that goodness percolates here, limitations and conditions of our unconscious life, the goodness gets so limited, short-lived. The loss of goodness becomes badness. So when you're bad, I know only you are not good, that's all. That doesn't sound great solution, but that's a fact. So language is not satisfying you, but that's a fact. Goodness prevails, badness doesn't. Truth triumphs, falsehood doesn't. Why? Because it doesn't exist. To us, in the relative plane, it seems to exist. Darkness seems to exist. Crime, sin, badness, unhappiness, wars do seem to exist. Apparently though, but not really, because if you were balanced and harmonious and peaceful, you would not make wars and quarrels and fights for any reason. It's your loss of harmony and balance that makes the other side possible. But even then, the other side is not really existing. It's conceptual. Only the loss of, lack of thing is the other side. So let's apply to God and man. It's not that man is not God, or God is not in the man. Let's put that way. As a man is not God. Sure, man is man, but God is within man. That's easy to understand and accept. Let's dwell on that. It's not so much that God is not in a man or woman, but lack of God is what makes us human being. I'm using very simple arithmetic. I've not yet used geometry, but except the triangle. Yes, because mathematics is a great wisdom too. Your unconsciousness of God is making you a human being, virtuous or not. It's not that you are not that. It's not that the kingdom of God is not within you. Your unconsciousness of the same is making you feel miserable. So the full totality of the supreme treasure, the bliss, the great silence, the great enlightenment, the great immortality, and the great lordship, all five, those great wells, and they percolate through ego pinhole, get limited simply. Due to our lack called unconsciousness. That's the whole secret, that's all tragedy, and that's all comedy. It's not that you have lost the light or the joy or the awareness or your godship, lordship. Not lordship over others, lordship within you. That when you be what you are, you exist, your Lord. Not being as you, but being. Not theirs or yours or mine. Just being. That pinhole, that ego that gets punctured, you know, so much the better. The full blast, the totality, which is our treasure and wealth, eternally. If you just could be. There's nothing to worry about, nothing to think about, nothing to really too much attacks our brains about. In some years back, I think once I had said, you all remember more than I would, I don't hear my tapes. That we twinkle too much. Yeah. That way night glowworms, you know, twinkle much too, but that's their business. We unnecessarily twinkle too much. Recently I was reading, nothing new again, but sometimes when you discover it is new. We call the moon and the moonlight, and romantic moonlit nights, you know. You wouldn't like to see anything else but the moonlight. But actually it's a sunlight. Moon is simply a mirror. No, it's nothing new I'm saying. But when I read it a few days back, my God, it's such a simple thing. How we have been made solid samskars into us, this is moonlight, this is moonlight, this is moonlight. It's habit forming. You begin to believe this is darkness. Begin to believe the man is bad. Begin to believe there's crime, there's sin, there's vice, there's something like that. We are begin to make ourselves believe certain things. We make our mind suggesting, auto-suggesting, in a way hypnotizing our minds, brainwashing as they call it, such a way we go on harping upon certain titles, the way of habits, the way of things, in such a way, that's the way it is. My grandfather did, my mother did, so-and-so neighbor did, this is the way I have read and heard and seen. That's the way only it could be, what else? And that's what's supposed to be at this moment. In the end. That's where limits. In old days, even now in certain rural areas of India and Pakistan, the washermen still, the poorer washermen, don't think laundromats, that's different. They still carry huge loads of clothes of the families tied up on the back of the donkey and takes to the canal or the river for washing with hands. And their only vehicle truck is the donkey. And it's a well-known allegory that washerman and his donkey, they are the eternal companions. One without the other would mean nothing. So there's a proverb that donkey sometimes goes astray or is left out somewhere unroped, untied, or something happened, the children run it away somewhere on the street, dusty streets. The proverb is, the washerman's donkey always will come back to washerman's home. Leave it anywhere you like. In other words, our self-habits, self-hypnotized things, brainwashed, believed in things, true or not, that's immaterial. Always our mind, since I've nurtured those thoughts and impositions, will come back to that. Whatever else you leave them as a new thought, whatever, will come back to the self-imposed, we call samskars, impression, the recordings on our mind. Mind is a record. Only there are some subliminal tunes called subconscious. That this self-suggestiveness forms such a subtle subconscious recordings. That each time your mind pops up for something new, whatever, so long the recordings are there in the mind called samskars, you'll come back to those. Unless you erase those. Since the percolation happened, right from the spirit, the Brahma, onward to the Lord, and on to the ego, and on to this externalized world, we have formulated recordings on our mind's record. Each time you want to play anything else, come back to it. धोबिए जे गधे जी डोर धोबिए जे घर ताई मैंने Wherever you leave that donkey is a proverb. You come back to the washerman's song. It sounds crude, but so true. Because whole life, that donkey has just left washerman's home up to the canal bank and come back home. The whole life it has done only that. Taking clothes there, bringing clean clothes back to washerman's home, and his wife then irons those. Next day it goes to customers. The donkey has never seen anything else. Whatever mind has seen and adopted is the way our mind run around. All our philosophies, individually speaking, are just our individual expressions. We are just playing our own records. Unless we erase them, unless we re-record them, unless we really wash them out, clean them, make them pure-hearted, pure mind. Otherwise, we keep playing the same tunes. And the more we play the record, the more it gets kind of muddy. What do you call the record? Gets kind of rubbed out a little bit? What's the English word for that? Gets creaky or whatever. Even the clear voice first now gets a little more hoarse and coarse, like the old person's throat. Mind gets creaky afterwards. Till, as according to the Raja Yoga, we clean out the slate. Till we dehypnotize ourselves. Till we purify the hearts. Then, that all those great treasures, divine treasures, those five important ones, begin to flow. You'll relax, you'll have peace. You'll feel joy unspeakable. Wisdom will pop out, intuitions. You won't fear anything, including death. You won't dominate anybody, nor you will be victim to domination. Great five treasures will begin to emerge out. This cleaning, this erasing, what they call purifying, Raja Yoga suggested the ways for that. One is a counter-suggestion. One is absolutely not this, just don't accept it. Our counter-suggestion. You see, when we have gotten externalized, a gross bodies, we have become what we are in this now present context, then everything should not be lost. If that was true, if we would lose everything we forgot, being unconscious of Supreme Lord, then we would say, Lord, our God didn't leave any opportunity for us to come back. You know, that would be a great allegation. Not only allegation, which God may not care, but question is, then the whole possibilities were lost. But then He created realized souls, prophets, scriptures, the path, the yogas, the so on and so forth, the salvage methods to scoop us out, you know? Everything is not lost. So He comes to save the sinners, lost souls are saved. Then there's Raja Yoga, there's other methods. But purification is the best of that. Whole Raja Yoga has meant how to purify not only mind and heart but whole nervous system, where the prana, the God's consciousness, could travel, journey through very our body we are existing as gross thing, without making it transcend the gross, this life. They want to percolate, they want to transmit that divine consciousness into whatever we are even now.
1: including supramental descent, divine consciousness. Here and now, the new age consciousness, or whatever you call it. You see, whether we call it God's mercy or not, but look at the beauty. He's not saying, okay, you left there, come back there. Here there's, all garbage. He didn't say this junkyard, just leave it. Not necessarily, unless you wish to, which is also okay. For those, I'm repeating, those who think, Swamiji said, this also can be made divine. You don't leave this and go there. So stay on that. That will be again under spiritual materialism. Both are possible, transcendental, immanent. That if we want to keep this body, this nervous system, flesh, blood, bones, or prana, life force, regulating force, we have to simply purify them. Those samskars, those self-imposed impositions, make beliefs good or bad, that's not the case. According to Raja Yoga, all kinds of samskars, recordings are to erase, made it clean first. Only for cleaning there are two methods. One, counter-suggestion. Counter-suggestion like, instead of thoughts of competition, you would say forgiving. Instead of fear, you bring in counter-suggestion of expansion of consciousness. Instead of greedy, you bring in thoughts of being charitable. Instead of being stingy miser, I don't know if it applies to anyone here, but if it does, please take it seriously. They bring in things of giving, magnanimity, and so on. That's counter-suggestion. That's one way, but we have to clean. And there is, given to God everything. My jealousy, my stinginess, my good, my bad, my greediness, my charity, anything, all is yours, Lord. That's another way. But both lead to cleanliness. If you do want to exist as you are in the gross body, externalized world as we call it, which is not separate from the internalized, then bring in the divine descent. Clean the nervous system. See that your consciousness travels freely through your every pore of the skin and the nerve. See that nothing remains hidden from the pure consciousness in the corners of your mind and heart. Clean it thoroughly. Make it true Christmas. You know what I mean? I don't bring tree there, Nothing, all clean. There's a divine descent into the earth consciousness. And then ego gets purified. When ego gets purified, it becomes direct instrument of the divine, the Lord. Then ego remains as a form, but very pure. And body and mind and prana, life force accordingly, will play the very pure and expansive function. That's life divine on earth. That's the new age consciousness. That's the golden age. Don't think golden age, all the silver and gold will just drop from the sky and nobody will be pure, and that's it. I'm not talking about poor, I'm talking about pure. The more you hatch on your griefs, the more you are resisting. Resistance is the quality or disqualification of tamas, the inertia. More the tamas, more the resistance. Resistance is the force of darkness against the truth. Truth doesn't fight. Falsehood ghosts do fight. Truth shines by itself, has nothing to lose, so it doesn't fight. The dark forces fight. The resistance of tamas, the ambition, the greed of the rajas fights. There's disharmony, there's disability of the mind. We have always seen the disabilities of the body function. There are in the mind too. God doesn't fight. He's self-existent, immortal. Why he has to fight? We see him fighting in the forms of prophets. That could be seen in different way. It's the lack of that divinity in the demon. It's the lack of that harmony and balance in the demon that is disturbed now. It's noisy, it's stormy. The lack of that, when divinity in the demon we see the divine force as if in the form of prophets fighting with them, but that's not true. They are inviting it in their own reaction only. It's a balancing and harmonizing factor, simply, the divine prophets. They just come to make harmony and balance possible again. To us, it looks like fighting. You see, certainly when the thing falls down from here on the carpet, you pick it up and put it here. It seems also action, meaning reaction. But as a matter of fact, just to put the things in the right place. You see the point of viewing? When the imbalance comes, disharmony, the prophet brings in harmony and balance by whatever methods. To us, looks what peaceful methods are warring methods. But as a matter of, he's just putting the things back into place. That's all. It's the difference of looking at. Depends how you look at it. They're just putting into balance and harmony. That's what righteousness is. When the unrighteousness prevails, injustice prevails, when the untruth increases, when the darkness of falsehood seems to increase, what prophets and enlightened souls, what they do by any methods, is putting back where righteousness should be, justice should be, light should be. To us, looks reaction, but that's not actually correct. When the children make a mess in a room, helter-skelter, bed sheets under the mattress, pillow in the bathtub, and pictures hanging upside down, or toys on the TV, and clocks kind of upside down and making the sounds like cockcrows, and the curtains are half out of the hooks, like that. When the mom comes in, because I always think daddy should not come in. He's going to slap the children. So, okay, mom comes in, what does she do? If she's a good mom, of course, and God is a good mom and dad. What does she do? She just puts the thing where they belong to. Would you say she's reacting, fighting with children? That's the same thing prophets do. Amen. But to our limited view, it looks like why Krishna should fight and kill, and Rama should do, why all were not crucified, you know. Whatever it may look to us, but then what about Moses? To us may look as we want to look at it. To our limited view, our shallow view, we are ignorant in the first place. On the top of that, we judge the prophets. Confusion worse confounded. They just said the things right, to bring in harmony, to bring in balance. And then they say, now it's yours, children. Take it. Once they set it right, they give the keys back. Come on. Carry on. Again, I'll come after 2000 or 2500 years. In the meantime, make any mess you want to. So whether it's a method of non-violence or violence, depends what is needed to be done. If the children have made a worse mess, mom may slap, you know, John and what's his name? Jack. When the mom came in, John went under the bed and Jack went in the box. They are so self-imposed stupids. Now how can they believe the mom won't know that? Mom won't know Jack in the box and Joan is under the bed. But they hide such a way, thinking quite clever. This is how we do. Which master and God or prophet or which worth knowing great man which doesn't know us? We may hide anything we want to. We may impose to be something whatever we want to and expose to. But those who are seers, those who see, what can we hide from them anyway? Mom may be any stupid, you know, but even her home she knows where's the box and where's the bed. And moreover, how long Jack and Joan can remain quiet so successfully. One or the other thing they will do in those few minutes, their mom will know now where the mouse is, you know. We do whatever we may hide and pose ourselves. In few hours, few days, few minutes, we will do something which will expose. On one side, seer already knows it. On the top of that, you are giving leakages anyway. It's no magic, no occultism. Falsehood cannot hide successfully eternally. And truth cannot hide ever. It's self-shining. Falsehood had no existence. Therefore, how long it can even assume to be what it is not? Reality never assumes because it is what it is. How long can you be in darkness? You can force yourself to be in darkness, one birth, two births, 10 births, 1 year, 10 years, 20 years. Leakages come out, misery, suffering, you have pain, afflictions. You know you don't want it. How long you can be stubbornly acting as an ignorant person either, a suffering person, miserable one? How long you can act that way? So the time comes when dispassion is born. When the sobriety is born. In other words, the time does come when you have to face the reality. The time does come when you have to face yourself. The time does come you stop hiding from yourself. Whether it comes in years or months or births, the time does come, or even in our own life, 1 year, there are sober moments in the mind or in somewhat inside does tell you, you know, this is the way fact is, the truth is. We might ignore it and hide it and let it go. But we do get that kind of communication many times. Where from that comes? Maybe from within, maybe from God, maybe from your master, maybe from anything you want to say. But ultimately, because we are already joined with that Brahma, the Supreme, the consciousness, sometimes there are loopholes within our ego. It will percolate. You call it inner voice, God's voice, Master's voice, your own intuition, whatever you name it. It's a material language, a dividing factor. It's an analytical instrument. Language is never a unifying consciousness, some instrument. So we call it sometimes our own intuition. Mind me great, you know. God's voice. How could God's voice not come if I were not great? You know, that kind of underground intention. My master, he's my direct link. Doesn't matter if I physically I'm not near. He guides me. You know, he speaks to me from a distance. I said, but why are you in a mess then? Why are your pain and suffering if it's always that connected? I don't know. That inner ego's greatness, you know. But anyhow, somehow, there are loopholes within our ego balloon. That ultimate connection, the yoga, the link, that communication is there. In the context I'm saying, therefore they have said, Always their inner voices are speaking to you. Always inside your true self is saying something to you. We may ignore it, but it's trying to call you back as if with the connection you have lost, where you're forgetful, where you're unconscious, where you deliberately or stubbornly blocked it out. It sends you the radio waves, communications to reach you in your quieter moments, therefore, when you're really relaxed and silent. The silent is very eloquent, throbbing and pulsating. You get those communications. They tell you where you belong to. They may even tell you this is not where you belong. Or they may say, bring that light into your life, matter and mind. Three things. Matter is physical gross, the body and water physical. The mind, as we know, mind astral plane. And the life, the prana, the biological section. You know, matter, life and mind, therefore, either bring that divine light into to sense, and they will supply, or he will supply, if you make the conduit correct. But if you're stubborn and egotistical, you'll reject that, lose it. Or they'll call you back, come home. Those who are great advanced lovers of God, they say, Lord, whether this is heaven or hell, but I won't come to you. Divine descent into earth consciousness, my brain doesn't work about it. Some say like that. Some will say, that's fine, we'll be here, but we'll clean our nervous system, our mind, our hearts, our actions, our thoughts. All is vibratory phenomena, no doubt. Ultimately, the grass, the thoughts, the feelings, the emotions, the life force, the prana, ultimately all vibrations. That's why it is called illusion. A dream, dream is vibrations. Some like to still live in vibrations as they and have the divine consciousness, immanent, manifesting. That phenomena makes the possibility of prophets to come. See the connection. Theoretically speaking, if all were wishing to go back home, live with the Lord and be one with Him, prophets had no need to come. It is all empty here. But some go, some don't. Those who don't, some are well-meaning, good-motivated. Rest, other again degrade. They get grossified, solidified. They get again materialistic. They get again what you might call degraded. And that's why to establish the righteousness, the law, the justice, and also love and peace, the supreme entity sends or comes or sends what we call prophet, son of God. The question is, what is prophet? Not only makes prophecies, there's one way of looking at it. The Nostradamus was a prophet, he makes prophecies. English word is okay, grammatically. Prophecy maker must be prophet. And what are those prophets then? Jesus, Buddha, Krishna. They didn't come just to make prophecies like Nostradamus. It's far beyond that. They are the harbingers of the new age each time. At the juncture of one age closing and another age opening, it's called incarnation or prophets, avatar. Right word is avatar. It's Sanskrit, but it's a beautiful word. Son of God. It comes direct descent of Lord to set things right, harmonize, balance, and uplift, give justice and righteousness, prevails. Truth reigns then better. Why it is Son of God? Why it is prophet called incarnation? Why is something coming every age? Yada yada hi dharmasya glanir bhavati bharata abhyuthanam adharmasya. Sambhavami yuge yuge. Yuge yuge, age to age, anyway. You don't have to remember the science, but that's up to me.

claims. You cannot dispute that. Why this direct descent? Krishna was born in the prison to his parents. He then, as the story tells, so the story tells about Jesus. Mary just told Joseph, be with me so the others don't get blasphemous. I got this when angels told me, Joseph, just rescue my prestige and chastity. Just stay with me, go with me and the donkey. He walked, she was on it. Donkey has played a great role in the scriptures. Even Krishna, when descended into the prison, his parents were in prison. Of course, a large story that his mother said, I don't know, already grown up like this, you know. I want a baby. How do they come? Krishna came from Vishnu, Jesus came from Father in heaven. How did that phenomena takes place? Son of Vishnu was Krishna. Son of Father in heaven was Jesus. I don't mean this is the interpretation of the evangelists and the Christian missionaries. This is my interpretation. Take it or leave it. Truth is bold. What's the phenomenon? Who is Vishnu and who is Krishna, son of him, coming as a prophet? Who is Father in heaven and what is Jesus? Or any other one? Who is that Buddha of whom the Bodhisattva is there? How this marriage of the spirit and the mind takes place? How does that Supreme Lord conducts through his prophets, a prophet, to set the balance and harmony without which the creation would not function? How does this take place? Does the Lord leave his abode and come? Or does the Lord send his emissary or some son or some kind of deputy or somebody whom he trains well? Or something else? How would you reply? It's a difficult question. Who awakens us in the mind sometimes? Guru does, but insight sometimes happens, intuitions. Great voices we hear, some dreams we see. Some kind of, in our great moments, we get an idea. How does that phenomena work or happen? At the outset, in the first place, we can easily say and safely, if we were not already linked constantly, this would not happen anyway. Is it therefore sometimes when you remember, when you are in some relaxed attitude, peaceful, that the connection is kind of perceived consciously? And that time the communication takes place, which is true again. How does a form, Lord's form, Godhead form, take the shape of form of this spirit embodied prophet? Now the reply is not really new, except in the context we have to see it. God is omnipotent. He can assume any form he can. Wherever he takes the form,

billions of existences, it will be twinkling in our eye. He could do that. That we call prophet, son of God, spirit embodied. It doesn't have to be one son. It will limit God too much. That's what the whole phenomenon is about. So within our own conditions, our limitations, our dimensions, within our all five elemental world, within our all four directions of 16, within the same existence on the sun, water, fire, ether, and so on, earth, he formulates, takes shape. Yogis have proved this. At the same time, they could appear at three different places or five different places without alternating, without leaving even where they are sitting or walking. Yogis have proved it, like a scientist proves many things by their laboratory apparatus. Yogis have proved books and books and books are there that can be done. If a yogi can do three simultaneous bodies of five, then just magnify Lord. His powers are infinite. He could do that in billions at the same time. This will explain those who are conversant with the Krishna's Rasa Lila, that as many those gopis, each one had the same Krishna simultaneously. Maybe allegory to some, maybe a dantakatha legend, but taking yogically alone, historically apart, that he could be so many same things, and each gopi thought Krishna was with me. When he can do these in 16 ways, types, forms, or 24, or 10, or 2, Lord being most supreme, can do in billions. Now this will give you the perfect answer which I'm coming to. If this was not true, how would be God in everyone? You see? Whether you keep three water troughs under the moon or sunshine, or 1 million, or billion, trillions, sun is still shining in all the vessels. That's the capacity he has. That capacity. It is omnipotent. We can easily see that how kingdom of God would be within everyone. God is in everyone. Spirit is in everyone. It's no joke. It's a possibility. So God's form doesn't have to live there. He comes as Krishna, as Jesus, as Buddha. And that body, that force, that power of the prophet, whatever the mission be, accordingly they'll manifest. We think this Jesus manifested this way, Buddha, this Krishna, this we distinguish. There's no use to discern. At that time, that's what the prophet needed to do. That's all. A different time, different place, he does differently. It's useless to compare. Useless. That was the time needed that way. Comparison is our own human frailty only. We want to compare and be ourselves great? Be judges of the prophets? Jesus didn't do well, or Krishna didn't do well, or so-and-so was greater than the other. We are sitting on the seat of judgment over the prophets. In the first place, we cannot remove our one headache. If the next morning a right time number two doesn't flow, you are in trouble. And next hour they are sitting in the seat of judgment over the prophets. They can't even expel their number two. Sorry. They get tired and frustrated and negative, and they start abusing the prophets.

They can't have their own peace. They are comparing the sons of God. They have learned few things in the books. Some people have told them certain things. They have believed certain things. They are great. There's a proverb in India that mouse found a piece of turmeric in mouth, thought he was a grocer. And he was walking through three legs, one leg up in the heaven, not touching on earth. How great I am, I have a turmeric piece in my mouth. Yeah, we tinkle too much. When you repeat the name of God, prophets, great men, be humble. We don't know really much. We are judging too far beyond our jurisdictions. None of our business, and even if we judge, we can't do anything about it. You can't implement your judgment when you do it. Even if you judge them, you cannot implement. You're just impotent. You can't do anything about it. Therefore, he's a direct descendant of God, son of God, prophet, incarnation. He comes for the devotees, uplift us, save the sinners. They come to establish the law of justice and righteousness, to make harmony, balance, to make some sense in our living. It's up to us to listen to them. It's a word we have to follow rather than just worship, just rituals, just ceremonies. We had a great day. We had nice food, nice decoration, ribbons and balloons tied up. That's in Samara. We have to follow their word. They come to make balance and harmony, to make our life worthwhile, make it sensible living, to give us some kind of spices to live, where we have made a mess, where we have disharmony, imbalance, anger, anxiety, fear, worries, losses, insecurities. They come to make certain sense to our life. Therefore we worship them, but we have to follow their word. What are we hiding from them? The direct descendant of Lord Vishnu, that's Krishna. Father in heaven comes as Jesus. He may come again. His name may not be Jesus. And shouldn't be. Same kind of game he play, same name, same costume, same play. We're going to see it again. Once, twice is enough. You like to go to the same drama to see. So it's a direct descent. When ego is pure, even though it assumes it remains as ego, if it's pure, it's a direct descendant of spirit, the light, the consciousness, it's a prophet. It's a direct devotee of God, a pure instrument of the Lord. In that fashion, everybody is a prophet. But by the other kind of prophet, we mean from age to age, who promote from one age to another higher one. So that the truth prevails, so the harmony and balance remain. On one side, we make a mess, disharmony, worries, conflicts, afflictions, and so on, quarrels, divorce, whatever. We can't even live together, many of us. On the other side, when they really come and do these things and help us, to remind us what is your true abode, your sweet home, where from you really descended, what is your true origin, we resist. And then we sit on the seat of judgment. Therefore sometimes they give their own life for us, crucified. Sometimes they bring their stick. Now no more. You know, and then Moses is born and Krishna is born. It's enough. Enough is enough. Both ways he works. He or she. We can't even, in the first place, solve our own minor problems. And on the top of that, we blame them.
This is our plight. We have to recognize. We don't. Things will go on as law has been established from age to age. Will be again then. Justice shall reign supreme. Truth will prevail. If you don't participate consciously, willingly, sweetly, humbly, cooperatively, things will be done again anyway. Those who lovingly, cooperatively, and willingly, sweetly participate, they hasten their release, their liberation. That's what the prophets do. To help us, okay, here is, if you have seen me, you have seen my Father. Because the direct descent pure spirit. And you are also that, they tell you, don't they? All the prophets told you. Buddha repeatedly said, you all can be Buddhas. Jesus, kingdom of God is within you. God is within you. All the time. Krishna says, Brahma is within you. You are Brahma. They remind you. They look at me. As I am, so you could be. Don't look to just beards and brows. Even if you make them a crutch, they tell you, no, you are also that. Thou art that. They try to remind you that you're forgotten. That's their work. Therefore, we worship them as God. Because it's only God embodied within our limitations, that's all. Repeat it again. It's the Supreme Lord embodied into the condition we are in, so that we could communicate with. That's all. It doesn't decrease as being God. You understand? It's pure spirituality I'm talking about. Only because he doesn't look like I imagine that golden-hued, long, 1 mile long body radiating light around and no limits and, you know, and not sneezing. And how come God sneezes here? How come he gets hungry, gets old? What else he could do? He's communicating with you within your own limitations. What else he could do? That could be no better mercy. If he came 1 mile long walking around. First thing you have, all cable wires will have to go off. Keep it clean from road to 1 mile up. Second, from 1 mile high if he speaks, you are hardly able to hear him. Third, if he touches you for blessings, you hardly can rise even half a mile. What I mean is, if he really came what he is, or whatever it is, how shall we communicate with him, or how shall he communicate with us? Isn't his mercy? He tries to sit down with a small child so that two heads are leveled. Don't we sit down on the floor with a standing child just to make our nose touch his nose tip? Isn't that mercy and greatness of theirs? And shamelessly we sit on the seat of judgment and pass remarks about prophets. Puny. If mother sits down her father to put his lips against his baby's lips, he's being lowered or diminished? No, he's being great. He meets a child on his own level. It doesn't take away his daddyhood. So when you utter and talk about prophets, such great ones, be humble. It's a very sacred thing. It's a divine spirit embodied. You may not see it, sure, because you are tied up with your own limitations. And you are seeing him in the same limitations too, more or less. Naturally, you are blinded by that, and you cannot see what he is or she is. You cannot see.
gradually, if you enhance your perception or consciousness, you will, but not in the present circumstances. If he carried his halo, you know, 10 feet diameter around him everywhere he went, and you could see it, supposing one, every door has to be 10 feet wide, and carpentry bills will go up. Moreover, you'll have to have special eyes to see that dazzling thing too. He shines only to the limitations of your own eyes. Therefore, we worship them as God, though they don't look like that. They don't look like that, that's sure. Only movies portray them, you know, like that. They didn't look like that when they existed, believe me. But the movies project now, and painters and artists, it's not exactly they looked. They looked very human, I tell you. Jesus was very human. Krishna was very human. They just test and see what is going on this earth when they come, and they know what's going on. They don't have experiment on and on the same thing and know it. They're not habitually repetitious persons. We'll do the same thing over and over 1,000 times, they're still not fed up with it. We like the ruts too. Even if the wheel gets stuck in the ruts, and we take it out with all the two big muscular arms, we fall again and again in the same ruts. But the muscular arms do not follow us all the time. Weaknesses do come in. Old age does come in. We can't do much afterwards. Whenever you utter the name of the prophets and great ones, the enlightened ones, bow your head down. I'm not telling you. It's only when we started removing the dirt and paving the roads or carpeted the floors that bowing down kind of ceased, because we are great. I'm not preaching bowing down. At the same time, when we take the name of God, prophets, great ones, we who don't know much should be humble. Or if you knew much, you would sit on the seat of judgment. But as I said, that you have no power in expel number 2 at your own right time. Some tablets have helped you, or some other doctor has helped you. Your headache, your little bit tiresomeness, your anger, your loss of control over yourself, you can't gather up when you want it. We're helpless, in a way. We have no reason to judge. That's humility. Because we're talking about prophets who are spirits embodied in the bodies as we are, in our limitations and conditions and directions, so naturally, we look at them as we look at ourselves and judge them. But that's not the whole fact. If he did come in his own pristine purity, he'll knock down against everything. And wherever he'll knock down, they'll go on falling down. It is not that he'll get banged. These all the loft will come down. If he bangs against the pillar will break. So he kind of knocks his own head, blood remains intact. Within our own limitations, he justifies this. But they also do the feats. Jesus healed, took out the ghosts from those haunted bodies. Krishna did a lot of things, very colorful. Yeah. Killed many demons and saved the downtrodden. Protected the simple ones. They did miracles if they wanted, but they did to the extent it was needed. Beyond that, don't think they couldn't. They could have done anything. But they only did what's needed for us. If so and so next prophet didn't do that earlier prophet, it doesn't mean anything.
Why they have to do every time everything? According to circumstances and times and climes, they do things. There's no way we could judge them. We should not judge even other fellow beings. What to talk about prophets? If we don't understand them, that's our problem. I mean, ask for the knowledge, wisdom, to know. Only because we can't understand them, that doesn't mean we should misunderstand them. Or increase your wisdom and knowledge so that you could understand their play, their leela. Raise your consciousness, then you will know better what they are doing. With the muddy unconsciousness, the lower tendency ones, how can we judge those great prophets, divine beings? We are hardly able to rise beyond the third chakra, touching fourth chakra and then again coming down. And we are judging the supreme seventh chakra. Even if the seventh chakra descends down to third chakra, we hardly could understand them. Hardly. If you don't agree with something, raise a question, no problem. But who is going to tell you clearly like this? I'm not professing going down or not, that's not my mission. But just by the way, in the context, why we realize souls in India, we worship as God, you understand. They understand purity, spirit and body. The worthy to be worshipped as God would be. We don't see directly God in that sense. Till you raise your consciousness and vanish your ego, then of course you would. That's how it happens. We may orthodoxically or dogmatically reject anything again, what doesn't suit our prejudice. But that's not truth. If he were to really come in his own light, very great, dazzling, full light, we hardly would even see. Our eyes will be blinded anyway. How much of capacity our brain would handle it? If Raj Yoga teaches actually how to purify your nervous system, brain cells, so that they could behold, they could sustain that power of light and power of God. That's what they teach, how to purify your heart and minds before you could start babbling wisdom. So we blur our wisdom and any impure mind begins to think and say out as if they know better. It has to need very pure heart, very pure mind, pure nervous system. It should sustain. It's 440 voltage, you know? You had that kind of cable. To carry that current and just add infinitum, 10,000 watts or, you know, high. The lightning alone, how much power that each lightning has, what the God's light would have, how much purity of heart and brain should be the nervous system to handle it. So he diminishes himself, diminutive, to suit our communication, that's all. So we see his said same thing as we have. That's not the whole truth. That's just a manifestation according to our rate of vibration where we exist in order to communicate. We worship the Lord so that we also become or at least see Him. And He's not separate. As I've been repeating, it's a connected thing. Right from the spirit Brahman to the grossest point. It's all connected. There's no gap in between. Except our own unconsciousness and forgetfulness. It is never separated. That very conception of separation is bringing the pain and agony. Has brought it. When it comes to redress our pain and miseries and afflictions, we again resist Him. Why don't you allow us to remain in our own mire? And when he does so, if he gets detached and indifferent, okay, come on, you know, tackle your own business. Then even then, boat gets stuck, then again we pray. Lord, come and save us. You said you'll come again. How come you are still not here? And Lord says, when I come there, you say you are kind of going to do your own things. It both way human frailty or puniness kind of acts.
So the time does come when this hide and seek, seesaw battle between the God and the man ends, and he decides. Under circumstances, he decides, that's it. Whether you want him to come or not want him to come, he'll come. To establish the law of justice, the harmony, the balance, dharma. Why? Just to again remind you, your true sweetheart, your true pristine image, your real spirit, your what you have, the treasures, the joy, the freedom, the wisdom, peace, your lordship. They come to remind us. Not only remind us, help us, if need be, spank us. Just to make you come back to your true self. Nothing is too great to be sacrificed for this. One day I think he should declare that he comes to save the weird ones. There's a new category kind of created in this last half of the 20th century. Before that, this category didn't exist. So when you pray to the Lord, when you believe in the prophets, in their words, take it more lofty. Not just as if he or she is like me, you know. Don't take that way. There will be a self-delusion. I'm not teaching you to bow down, but naturally, when you think lofty about that, what else you could do? It's a gesture. I'm not preaching about it. But let's talk internally. The mind, the ego, should be humbled. I'm not necessarily preaching the outer bowing down or not bowing down, except those who are arrogant and proud, of course, God curse them, but otherwise, it's not what I'm talking about. I'm talking about humility. Without humility, you won't gain anything, I tell you frankly, underlined. As an Indian proverb goes, you may go on, if you're arrogant and proud, you go on polishing shoes of your guru 10 years, nothing will happen. That's an Indian proverb. Whether you cook or make flower vases, burn candles and incense, but if humility is not there, that won't yield anything. These actions won't. They're as worldly then as anybody else does elsewhere. Then butcher is as good as the incense burner. Aspiration, the humility, following the words of the prophets, release you. That's what we are hankering, that's what we are panting for, we are waiting for. Is the second advent or tenth advent? According to Christianity, it's second advent. And according to Hinduism, it's tenth advent, Kalki. And according to Buddhism, second advent, I think.

good for nothing, and less of initiative. That's a near about fall before peace. So you have to take care of that kind of fall or leakage or loophole, which is tamas. Peace would be sattvic, turmoil is rajas. So while trying to achieve sattva, you have to be cautious against the ditches of the tamas. Okay. Now the next question, I'm treating a little bit academically, but then we'll come to it. Let's see first, what is the genesis of turmoil? That is, what causes the turmoil? Or what is the missing thing that produces turmoil? Assuming from the angle that you had peace, then you got disturbed. What things, of course in a nutshell we might say desires, okay. That wouldn't be wrong either, but let's see in the immediate sense. What causes turmoil or disturbance of the mind or loss of peace? If you can see the real cause, not just wishy-washy, real cause if you can put the finger on, then it's easy to find a solution because you know the cause. But if you're trying to only pinpoint on how to get peace from the turmoil of your mind, maybe a very, very long way to achieve. In other words, ignoring the causes of your turmoil and loss of peace, and then trying to find that peace, may not be entirely impossible, but it will be as good as that, next to impossible. Or that peace, even if you achieve without knowing the cause of disturbance, will not be abiding peace, will be short-lived. You'll again lose it. So long you have not detected the cause. It's very important to know the cause of disturbance or loss of peace, so that you could again achieve peace by the methods which will not produce that cause. But this is a kind of step backward to know what made you lose peace or what disturbs you, why. Avoiding this will be a wishy-washy method, which generally mostly we do though. I'm not concerned what caused it, I just want peace. Good, but you know, who's going to do that way? Sometimes I dwell much on the back step of finding the cause of things, what I call seeing yourself. Only because I think then only you could have abiding peace. So that you don't again lose and avoid the causes which cause the disturbance. You can't all the time walk in darkness with ditches open. So let's see what are the general cause or causes of turmoil. Desires in one way, yes, but that's traditional reply, no doubt. Let's deal with in more our day-to-day language. Turmoil is another name of disharmony, okay? Loss of harmony, integration. What causes the harmony to be disturbed? When we don't think of others but me, it breaks the harmony. I'm talking material sense, not in a spiritual, and not in a spiritual field, because in a spiritual field, I've said before, one cannot be selfish. But let's say the mundane material plan, social plan, human plan, individual life. What disturbs the harmony only when everybody or some of everybody begins to think of his own or her own. And then, having given patience by the other party or a few other men, women, they also get tempted to pull the rug to them. And then the struggle goes on expanding.
This is where the turmoil comes in. The cause of turmoil or the loss of harmony is when we or I think of me and my things, ignoring the few who are more, many around or with me, a nation, a home, an institute, an ashram. That's called turmoil, which breaks the harmony when everybody sees one's own interests. Everybody's interest should be served is also not true, because maybe so selfish interests that they'll break harmony anyway. You cannot keep everybody's interest in the sense because Swamiji has said we should think of all. That's not for one person. Let's say we five people. All five people have to think their interest, but not rejecting the interests of others, provided all the interests are not again selfish, or some of those. Therefore, the turmoil or the loss of harmony is achieved only when everybody or some of us begin to just think of me and not others around me or with me. Except that interest of everyone again has to be not selfish, because if it is, then how can you reconcile all anyway? If you want red, I want yellow, and he wants green, and somebody wants blue, you cannot reconcile in the sense. But we have to do it in such a way that forms a rainbow. You see? Harmony of colors, of varnas, harmony of thoughts, harmony of feelings, not necessarily oneness. Oneness of thoughts and feelings I've never preached, because that's impossible to achieve. Harmony, yes. So, in order to have a peace, we don't have how to get rid of turmoil. We have to come to the understanding first that while doing my thinking and feeling and action, I have to take care of others around me. Provided, again, nobody's pulling selfishly. You can't serve the selfishness of others and call it harmony either. I can put a little operation on this and you will see this point. It won't work. Because if you nurture the selfishness of some other person also, if you give way to that, you are telling that person to be selfish again, pull the rug to you, and I'll help you. In a way, and if that I call harmony, and there are suppose 4 people, 10 or 15, then naturally I am encouraging that person or persons to be selfish. That is, even though I am sacrificing my interest for your interest, even then it's going to cause turmoil for the very reason why of the selfishness for others. Naturally, to avoid the turmoil, the cause of the turmoil only would be not only when selfishness creeps in, which certainly is true too, but also when we begin to think in self-interest. Now, this totally cancels the normal way of understanding. Normal way of understanding is, on the contrary, that interests of everybody should be served in order to please everybody and harmony. That's not true. Interest has to be which would satisfy all of us, don't? You can only sacrifice your interest for others if others are also not selfish. But if they are selfish, or he or she or anyone, then your sacrificing of your interest will not solve the turmoil. Because what then happens, you'll barely see just now what I'm coming to. You are pampering the other person, he'll be more demanding. And one day that causes again turmoil. This is both ways. It's not just one person sacrificing, everything is done. It is for all, by all. So naturally, pampering the interest, selfish interest, is also as bad as if I were selfish. So if I sacrifice my selfishness, that may be good for me. You know, for my spiritual growth, that's fine. But if I'm sacrificing for your selfishness interest, then I'm encouraging you to that. And naturally I'm pampering you, naturally I'm spoiling you, and I'm making demanding, if not today, 10 years hence, you'll be spoiled brat demanding on me or some others. That's how it happens. Therefore we have to see the both ways. If we want peace, or I want peace, it's not one man's peace.
It has to be in your surroundings, it has to be in a larger group, it has to be in a larger area and expansion. This being the case, we have to think of all. When this you understand, then there comes the next question. What is that common good? What is that common interest which would fulfill you and me at the same time, not make us selfish either? It's a legitimate question. What is then the solution? Is there common good? How would you define common good in which you and I would do things which would serve my purpose too and yours too at the same time, not disturbing the peace? Is there any such possibility? There are two ways of looking at this question. One, yes, there is a common good on the universal basis, like truth and things like that, in which we have no dispute that everybody has to follow. So if we are 5 people, 10 or how much number, and I want my interest, your interest, and everybody's good, there are universal truth we cannot avoid, like truth. We have to be truthful. This is one way. Then there are immediate necessities. Not only the peace itself, but immediate necessities and needs and utilities and the life as we live individually differently. So there's a second question, a second answer there. Along with this universal truth we follow, truth, goodness, harmlessness, and so on, immediate surroundings also demand our attention and details. Therefore, the second remedy comes in. There are relative truths which also we have to understand, according to times and conditions we live in. Our culture, our understanding, our sociology, our human intelligence, from time to time has relative plane, relative foundation of understanding things. 200 years back, the culture would have been different, location would have been different, backgrounds would be different, or understanding capacity would be different. So that time relative truth could be different. Today, after 200 years later, our culture may be different today, our understanding capacity is different, our backgrounds are different, and so on. Naturally, relative truth today could be changed according to circumstances, but not the absolute truth, not the universal. Avoiding the universal truth, the common good, avoiding that and only go on planning, understanding, trying to understand the relative needs and truth will always be failure. These two things simultaneously we have to take. In order that peace be done to me and to others, my interests be served and others too, I have to think of the universal truth too. And I have to be truthful. I have to be harmless. Then my needs are different than yours. Sure. How to reconcile those? If bases are sure, intact, like universal truth, harmlessness, and so on, if that is intact between you and me, I'm sure there will be no problem in seeking out the solution of the different needs of us and fulfill. You see, the first thing, if you avoid, then the second will be a problem. Then your needs and my needs will clash, psychologically and physically. We have to base this on the... So there are two bifurcations here. That there's an open any Gita, the Bible, or Dhammapada, or Quran, or anything. You will see there are many sermons which are universally always true to all people, all times. And there are other sermons which may not be applicable today, or maybe, or will be applicable in future. Those are called relative truths, according to our culture, need, understanding today, and the way of living. Those could change, no problem. But avoiding the first and only concentrating upon the second, relative truths, will always create problems and disharmony and turmoil. These two things have to be together. This led to the famous education in the ancient times. First led to the spiritual knowledge, the second to the academic. These two are very necessary. So now come back to the family unit, friendship, institutions, a school, hospital, ashram, whatnot.
If you are concerned about academic relative good and needs and psychological approaches and understandings and plannings, they are going to be always problematic. So long we have not inculcated the spiritual training about it, the spiritual training at least, the truthfulness, the harmlessness, and helping each other and so on. Unless we stood on that, we cannot solve the problem on the other side. Coming down back to the peace and turmoil, in the home, ashram, market, anywhere, government circles. Now just see, if we are avoiding to be truthful and harmless, and then trying to find peace, it will never be. In any unit you take, 2 people or 10 people, it can never be. As soon as, not only understanding, not only thinking here, brain, as soon as we are truthful, at least to the considerable point, and harmless, then when we sit down together to sort out our needs and fulfill, you'll see there'll be no problem. Right away. So to avoid turmoil, first thing I would preach, resort to truthfulness. Your all weaknesses, do you know, are due to falsehood? A truthful one is very courageous. Coming back to Gandhi again, which we are talking, therefrom is all willpower and courage arose. You might say in one way God gave him, that's true too, but God wouldn't give to anyone. He was truthful. That truth gives you power. Weaknesses remain because of our truth, divide because of lack of truth. You see, this is very must. Avoid the turmoil, first to resort to truthfulness. You may think good of others or not, but at least think of not harming. Not only just one person. You may not harm your 1 and 2 people which are attached to, but you may harm some other 4. When you go to business, you might harm 4 others. You may not harm somebody nearest to you. Harmlessness has to be preached not only at home, but neighborhood and some others. If these 2 factors are present in you, of course this harmlessness gave the famous preaching, love thy neighbor as thine own self. Harmlessness created that. In Gandhi, we would say harmlessness created that, or gave the meaning to nonviolence, for example. So truth in the principle, and harmlessness in action, together gives you the basis of a spiritual something, universal truth, that then when you pretend, or rather deal with the necessities of life, or your pattern of life, then you'll be able to sort out things without clashing and quarreling. This is not understanding of the intellect. You have to be first truthful and harmless to the point where this won't be a problem. And you will see right away turmoil will cease. Clutch only to the second one, relative truth only, and trying to solve things there with plannings and policies, ideas. You will always see, you'll go to a point, then again fall flat. It won't work further than even if the good motives would be there. This is the main reason why there are so many failures of so many schemes in the world from century to century, or in one's own individual life. Why it is so that one after another, whether you move from California to Tucson, or Tucson to Vermont, or Vermont to Iowa, Iowa to Wyoming, Wyoming, I mean all those places I don't like. Anyway, well, with good meaning, and when I said I don't like, I don't mean I don't like. I just meant kind of that just drab. Okay. Well, slowly you'll see the point that with good motive you started something. But when you lack these first fundamentals, truth, harmlessness, now you have to go deep. If I go deep and bisect and dissect the truth and harmlessness, just not in physical sense, but in psychological sense too. Selfishness, it can go to any extent through psychology even. Grab the things in such a way that the basis of harmfulness starts. However, therefore these schemes just done on the relative plane, relative truth, will last for some time, but they'll be transitory. Therefore they say the maya or the world is fleeting. From this relative sense is fleeting. But from the universal truth point of view, is always perfect. Always, any place, any time,
is always perfect from universal point of view. It never ends, it has never ended, it will never end. But if you take it separately and then rely upon the relative truths and make policies and plannings and trying to understand, share, discuss, as you said earlier, though you said jokingly, but I'm very sure it's true, when you said you and this discuss a lot, you know, on many things, I don't know why. Okay, and I said, who wins or what happens? And he said, nobody wins. Just nothing happens. It's bound to not happen. And you might find either loss of time, energy, or you had a good time, or, you know, whichever way. But it doesn't solve anything because the very basis, called them spiritual for the time being, or the universal truth preaching, has to be done with that. So as soon as you become truthful and harmless, sit down to sort of the points, problems, or turmoil. It'll tumble down. It's not that your and my needs have to be the same. I am really very emphatic about this, please excuse me. Your and my needs have not to be the same, not necessary. The difference of needs and difference of fulfillments should not, by virtue of the law of nature, cause any disharmony. I repeat again. Only the difference of needs and its fulfillment by itself according to laws of nature should not cause any rift. Harmony means in spite of differences we are in unity. Unity is not unification in the sense of uniformity. Unity is in spite of differences, our needs, actions, thought, let it be all different, that still it could be peaceful and harmonious, except if selfishness doesn't creep in. If selfish creeps in, the devil has come and Satan has tempted you. In other words, not to dwell too much upon selfishness because there have been many satsangs on this topic. Suffice it to say, so long you are not thinking of others and of the common good, you are bound to have turmoils. And by common good, I do not mean the same thing. All we have to eat apples or all we have to eat bananas. Not necessarily. I may eat banana, you may eat, I like banana, banana doesn't like me. But you may eat apple, somebody may eat pear, or somebody may eat orange. That's okay. If we have different colors, different shapes, different vitamins in it, even then we could all happily eat and be together. No, you see the point. Harmony doesn't mean we all have to eat bananas. And I assure you, even if we eat our banana, still we could fight. Uniformity is not the law of nature at all. Even artificially, if you assume you could bring it. Though I think you'll fail even if you try to bring it. So therefore, the harmony, the unity, they are all dependent upon. No doubt peace. But peace of what kind? Just let us have same likes and same dislikes and there'll be peace. No, please, no, that won't work. May work for a few months and few years. It'll fail miserably. Let us have different needs. Let's have different fulfillments. That's fine. That's a beauty. I actually go on telling us, you don't have to do like I do. I tell them, don't copy me. Because it's kind of wastage. You do what you want to do. That's okay. Yeah, you tell me how I should like you. You can't be like me. Even if I teach you, I make you, mold you, you can. You'll miserably fail and I'll miserably fail. You just can. But there are universal principles and laws which you could inculcate as I might have done. Like truthfulness, for example. Yes, we all could do. This is what I feel, the common good. It starts from there. From the universal truth which does not make us uniform. And also same time fulfills your and my needs. But if you grab somebody else's thing, you're going to be miserable, sure. You can have your things, true. Why do you think of grabbing somebody else's? Or somebody is against somebody's wishes. Why? You see the point? Yes, I want you, but you don't want me. I should leave it alone. That should be my first goodness. You see the point? But I go on, I like you, so that you have to like me, you know? Somehow I want to grab you. And you either like me or not. And eventually, you know, some problem happens. It says, let go. It doesn't like that's his freedom, and you have to respect freedoms of others.
This is where our problems have been. Try to think. Yeah, you can't avoid the universal good and universal laws and universal basis and just trying to solve the turmoil on its own base. Now, when you sit with your divine consort, whatever you call her, you know, okay, suppose you sit with her, or sit with your dear friend. Now, when you are, just imagine, when you are hot into your, you know, that affair, what you call that, whatever, you and your heart in your affair, that time, even, don't you forget that I'm sitting there watching you both, you're in the shelf. What if you just relax and remember he's there? You have no reason to be hot in your affair. This is the point. Okay. But then you forget the other basis, no, the universal good, the truth, the laws, perfect laws of nature. You can't erase those from the Bible or Dhammapada or Gita or Quran or anything. But there are others, relative needs, things as we live in. Those could change. Certain race may not be the same, furnishing may be different, our food habits might be different today, our living patterns might be different, our caricatures, our talents, our professions and vocations, many things can be different. Ceremonial things may be less today, doesn't matter. Rituals are less. Doesn't matter, though we are replaced by other rituals anyway. There are many rituals. Today are not the same type, but they are. There are other dogmas, there are today, scientific dogmas, there are medical dogmas, and religious dogmas may be less or not. However, those themselves, when you begin to sit down and talk to each other, whether a family or an ashram or a group or a nation, you will see that eternally you go on discussing seminars and nothing will happen. Nothing will happen. Including family unit, even two people. You remember, I'm sorry, because I brought up Gandhi movie before some other people came. Again, referring to that movie. You remember when people took to some violence and Gandhi got the news of terrorism by his movement of called non-cooperation. And when they told him that they had burned the police chowki, the police station, police people are dead or some other damage has been done, Gandhi was blaming himself that somewhere something wrong he might have done. Then one sentence he says, not that everything will occur to you, but we grew up in that atmosphere, so I can relate to that. He said, might be because in South Africa, the group was smaller. Here is a big nation. It's non-controllable by the same method of non-violence and non-cooperation. He got doubt to his own policy. Now, they don't show further how Gandhi comes out of it, but actually that's a history now. That afterwards, no, he didn't change his ideas. He said, it can work one for one person, it can work for the whole nation. Even if it worked in South Africa, it must work in India. If you adhere to it, stick to that, honestly and truthfully, it will work. So, the principles do not change from nation to nation, time to time, but the application in the day-to-day patterns could be different, and it need not be the same. Actually, I get irritated when I find somebody copying me doing something which I am doing and he likes that, and he wants to do without understanding about it. I get irritated. Okay, either first understand it, and if you like it, you do it. Otherwise, you'll say, oh, I was dishonest. Or something, you'll find you have another excuse to just do something about. You see, this always happens when you divide these two things separately. So whenever you want to avoid your turmoil, whenever you want to bring in peace, first you have to resort to the universal laws and then apply the application. Universal laws, I don't think, can start in the first place without truth. So any seminar, any committee meetings, any forums, any delegations, any individual sharings, if you are starting without resorting to truth, it will fail. So the likeness is not necessary. To avoid the turmoil,
see that you think good of others too. Not the good as they want in selfish motive, but real good.

all those standing, stalwart leaders standing there and just brushing them off as a, not that he was arrogant. He knew that they were just demanding a selfish manner, you know. And the last, I don't know, remember that movie, I don't think it was, no, some years back I've seen some movie in which that Bible story, in which that one woman turns out to be stone when she looks back to the burning city. I don't know what that movie was. However, in that, I don't know how many of you had seen that movie. I give reference to movies sometimes because that's at hand if you have seen those movies. In that, they are showing before the burning of the city, they are showing those two or three angels going there, God's messengers. And the city, mostly they were all blind. They were dancing there with all not seeing anything, grabbing everything around, whatever each one wanted, all were blind. I don't know if you've seen that movie, I don't know the name of the movie either. It was well done, I think. I wish I could remember the name. Anyway, they're showing the city all blind, literally. Nobody knowing, moving around each other like blind people, busy with each other, one's own self. And these angels who have come to tell to the family people to get out, you know, the city is going to burn, and God has sent us to save you. And quietly leads them through them, and they are trying to grab everybody, and they are just all blind and grabbing each to each one of them. And they were worldly people, blind. They were not monks or nuns. They were not renunciates. They were the social human beings. They portrayed very well in that movie. And somehow he brings those four people out of the home to save them because the city was going to burn. And one of them, of course, looked back, and the angels told them, don't look back, you know, just go straight. And they didn't go straight. Others did. One lady didn't. And she got curious or something, tempted, or just weakness of the mind. What's going to happen if I just look back once? And when she looked back and she started converting into a stone, and she stayed there. And then others went on looking at her and passing on to them. Now, the story is in the Bible, of course. I don't know what they call that story. Huh? Right. Okay. And whatever that means. Okay. Okay, but there is symbolic meaning to it. There is a symbolic meaning to it. That they were so selfish in each other, they didn't care if it is going to burn or not. Let us do it. What do we want to do? Who is going to worry about the future? Let's do it now, no? World is going to end tomorrow, that we'll see. And I wish everybody goes so that I don't really regret. And this means that selfishness causes self-destruction again and self-societal thinking. Out of them, those who believed them, they said, don't look back, just look forward, you could be saved. And those who believed and followed and did it, they were saved. It's a symbolic thing. It's a now you might say, why it didn't save the whole city? That's a long story. They didn't listen, they didn't follow, they didn't do what they were told to do. And they thought in their own way they are doing okay. I mean, that is story which I told you that day, he was doing okay. Whole honey was dripping in his mouth and white and black mice were cutting the branch and he thought he was okay. And there was a big chasm below and something, no connection upward soon. You see, the ego, the selfishness, the ignorance, the self-delusion could speak out any language. We go by the terms, what's going to work? Spirituality is never abstract, as some people may think. Actually, at least I would say, I for one, that I will never preach such a spirituality which never works and just sounds good to the ears and brain. It's not. Some things do sound good to ears, may not be good. Some things do not sound good to ears, may look kind of little, what do you call that? Cringe or whatever kind of. But it's maybe good later on into that. At least I don't believe in spirituality if it doesn't work. I don't believe in abstract philosophies anyway. And I don't believe in even asceticism of the kind which would not solve the problems. It's not that asceticism or action both are boundaries to each other. I don't think so. It's a

matter how you really get to the principles and apply. That's the whole course. How to get to the universal truth and laws, and how to apply to your present times and needs and patterns of life, or the pattern of life you would like to attain or manage. It's not that you have to also mechanically follow the pattern everybody's following. It may be, I may be one of you, and you have supposing 10 kinds of patterns. I may follow one of those 10, or I may even produce one of my 11th one and live according to my pattern. That's perfectly all right. So long I'm fulfilling the basic universal truth. This then really was great, that love thy neighbor as thine own self, and also love thy God with all thy might and mind. You see, both things, how they reconcile together. What Gandhi called truth nonviolence. Somebody else may call truth and harmlessness. These two are very major factors in living the life of peace, allowing you to live your pattern as I would like to, but see that you and I both are on the truth. That's very important. And that both are thinking good of common good, not what I want. You see, this is a whole different. I want you to do as I want you to do, no? So, first see the cause of turmoil. Whether it's palatable or not, you have to accept it. And then, avoid that. The peace will come. If not, third advent, of Christ, then Christ gets tired, then comes Buddha. Buddha gets tired, comes Krishna. Krishna gets tired, then somebody else will come. They'll go on trying till you make it. But don't make it as you want. You're going to totally fail. And because you fail, you have irritation, anger, frustration. It's a matter of time. Only because it takes time doesn't mean everything is fine. In course of time, results do come as they should. In individual life as well as group. I don't want to live the life without having my feet on the basic foundation. Or, to say it differently, I don't want to live my life without joining my head with the Lord. You had to feel the presence. You had to bring in the truth. You had to at least believe that God is looking at you at some point. Do as if He is looking at you. Can you do that? And He does look at you. At least we believe. Religious people do believe, don't we? It's not a hearsay. It's not an imagination. Deny it that God is not looking at us. You're atheist. No? Do you want to be atheist? Or are you? Then why do you do things as if He's not looking at you? Now this is not a scholarship, but transcends the scholarship. Now, at the most, when I preach this way, someone among you may say, yeah, I understand, but I'm weak. Okay, then the question arises, this is going to solve me. I'm not an escapist. Okay, why are you weak? I know, cause is within me. I said, what's that cause? I don't know. You can put the finger on. No, I don't understand many things. I said, you understood many things. Therefore you're weak, in the sense that you didn't understand. Why are you weak? Oh, I guess you were saying that they saw me because I'm not truthful. I said, that's it. Because I said, you don't believe it? Yeah, I believe. Why? You just become truthful. You won't be weak. And when you won't be weak, you won't do something what God is not looking at you, or looking at you. It just goes this way. I've said 100 times. It's when you say you don't understand, I understand that you do understand. You don't want to say that you understand, because then you'll be culprit and victim of something you are trying to avoid to say.
I'm not escapist. Feel sure. If it's spiritual, it won't work, I'll be more mundane than you are. I mean you, meaning, I don't mean necessarily you personally, anybody. Yeah, there's no problem if I open here ballroom dance hall. What's wrong with that? And some disco dance play. With the loud music? If it works. I'll do it. Yeah, why not? Gypsy dance, hippie dance, or what do you call that? Belly dance and navel dance and so on. Navel, they show the navel and dance. Okay. Now, if you are doing for digestion, that's fine. But if you are doing for fun, you are in trouble. Now, if it works, I would do anything. I should tell you frankly. I'm not an escapist. If I'm doing what I have done, I will be doing is only because that's the way I found it works. If anything works with you, come on, tell us. We'll share. So peace in one sense is very easy to achieve. If you don't divide between the universal laws and the temporal needs. I'm not avoiding temporal needs, please believe me. And many of you know that in interviews, letters, understanding, telephones, if you see, majority of your questions are always temporal to me, and I have attended to those, at least in my worst way, but, you know, I have attended where I have not given you temporally everything you have asked for, because then I thought this is not good for you, but I have not avoided those questions, you know. In other words, that I do care for the needs, I do care for the temporal world, I do understand our needs and life patterns and get together and our friendships and our life as such. But I'm not satisfied with only the life as, if you may take it as life is, without understanding the basis of life. Without understanding what causes the turmoil and loss of peace, if you're just praying for the peace, you won't get it. There's no way your prayer Lord would hear if you want to pray to him, Lord, build a castle on this mass sand ground. Only because I'm praying? Is that my greatness because I'm praying to the Lord and he's obliged to hear? And when I'm suggesting something he knows is really nonsense. He's hearing my prayer, please build very solid castle on my sand grounds. Please bless my mess. You think he's going to listen to those prayers? If he's going to bless a mess, who is going to bless the sanctity? I don't know. What's going to bless then the opposite of mess is what? Or, huh? Clean it, there's a better word. Or, in order, yes, in order, right. That's the right word. The Indian word for order is dharma. One of the translations. If he's going to bless a mess, who is going to bless order? Order will be condemned. And if order will be condemned, there will be chaos and confusion. And that's adharma. There's a degradation, disintegration, turmoil, whatever, disharmony, loss of peace.

love are all. Fulfillment of each is not a dream, it can be achieved in perfect peace. Not as everybody else wants somebody else, but in its own way everybody is fulfilled. You see, there's a difference here. You go to law college, I go to humanities, you go to science college, you go to engineering, you go to commerce, political science, let each one go what he wants. Let each one in his own faculty get fulfilled. That's it. Everybody doesn't have to learn geography in order to fulfill each other. You take up history or geography or maths or whatever, that's your fulfillment, engineering, computer, or carpentry, music, nothing, just cookbooks. People lament, my child is not going to school, after 8th grade his mind is not there. Please bless him, he goes to school and college. I said, what is he like? Somebody said, he likes the sports. Another person, he likes carpentry. I said, just tell him to do that. That's it. That's his fulfillment. Yeah, nowadays you don't get a job if you're not at least graduate. I said, well, if he knows carpentry, he doesn't need a job. He'll find it. Whatever sports, I say, if he gets a good athlete or sportsman, he'll find a place. But if he's dullard anyway, and if he goes to school, he's not going to do better anyway. Each one's fulfillment, not as others want him or her, but as he himself wants, if it's not too selfish though. This way, if you live with universal truth, the basis of spirituality, and the temporal, transitory, the relative world, shifting sands, that you can kind of flexibly change here and there, that's okay. In this area, relative area, you plan, you have policies, you have different ideas, that's fine. And listen to the ideas of others. You may not subscribe to everybody's ideas, but don't destroy their ideas if they are well devoted to it. Let them do it. Apply that to the family unit, to the ashram, to the school institution. Same. Between mother and child, between husband and wife, between friend and friend, same things. Apply this to your wife, to your friend, and you'll see it works. You'll be happy that they're doing what they are wanting to do. And you'll be happy that you have freedom to do what you want to do. You'll be released, they will be released. If other person is selfish, don't subscribe at least. Because you'll be pampering. This used to be in moral code, that those who encourage, rather at least accommodate the injustice, they are helping the injustice. I used to hear in these school days. Therefore don't accept the injustice. In this movie again you saw that. He said, of course I want to fight, but I don't want to kill. I won't give up. He's not yielding to their injustice. This is actual courage, born out of truth. Don't think a courageous person can stand alone unless he's on the truth. The truth which gives you power to win. Gandhi, because earlier we had brought it. It's in the Raja Yoga too. It's your truth which gives you fulfillment, nothing else. If you are on truth, to the degree you are on the truth, greater and greater, you'll be winner. Truth gives you the victory. That Gandhi could tell the whole British Empire that you will have to leave one day. Not only so, he said a few more things, of course, harsh things too. That because I consider the British colonialism in India as evil. He had the courage, this frail man, 104 pounds, in to say this, because not that British are evil, he didn't say that. It's a colonialism he was fighting against. He wasn't fighting the British as people. You understand what I mean? He loved the people when he went to Manchester and Leeds. It's not against a person. You don't have to hate a person. But don't give in to the injustice of a person. This was the main thing, to change the person. Truth will give you this power to do this. Raja Yoga is a very famous aphorism. A truthful person, whatever he says, will happen. It formed one of the major occultisms, actually, Raja Yoga. The truthful person, whatever he says, will happen in the course of time. It
That's power. It gives you courage to stand alone. Even if one person subscribes to it, you know. So we cannot have peace, that's what the topic is, unless we're truthful, that's sure. Within you, around you, in your surroundings, in a greater expanse of country, any other policies and forums will not succeed unless they are based upon truth. Then we may have differences, fine, no problem there. Look at this way and allow your surroundings and relatives and home people, friends, their own freedom to do what they want to do. Everybody's good. For your good of you and good of others. And don't try to pull to you as you understand things. Peace will be there. Allow them to understand as they are understanding. If they are listening to you, talk to them peacefully. If you think there's too much divergences, too much diversity, give up. Just change this topic, have a cup of coffee, let it go, filter away. In the relative plane, there is no unanimous decision. Majority may rule, but that doesn't mean the minority has to not be taken care of. You see, this is the whole problem which has happened. There's vote by consensus is no more, it's vote by ballot. Vote by ballot is fine as individual freedom, but it's not necessarily solving the problems, it won't. So long we are avoiding the major universal truths. Therefore all our judgments are colored by our selfish motives. Mostly. Therefore the peace is not there. If there was a truth as a basis and harmlessness, and then we sit together and talk about a certain problem and matters, you will see the solution is very, very easy. Psychology, therefore, itself is not the solving instrument. Psychology itself is a victim of some missing things in it. That's it. Psychological approach is not a solving approach. It's trying to find out of the blind alleys. But psychology itself has a missing points in it which we have to fill in, which can be only supplied by these universal laws and truths. You see, that's the main thing. The good motives, the culture, the performing arts, and the culture they talk about, and many of the good things, you know. Performing arts are very innovation and creative geniuses. But if they don't base it on the spirituality and the conscious of God or something like that, this is not going to work. With even the beautiful dream. It's not only building a city vertically for about 500,000 people that is going to solve problem because of ecological, not disturbing the surrounding fields. You see, that's one goodness. We have to see what base it has. Has it a base spirituality of God or something like that, a universal law? Without that basis, only performing art and the culture won't work for a long time. You'll see this, if not today, wait 20 years more. Coming back to Bible or Jesus' life, what is the main emphasis in Jesus? Many may think, oh, he said, heal the sick and, you know, help the poor, go to the other nations and make them Christian. They think that's the main thing he said. But that's not it. What is the main teaching of Jesus? Everybody may say anyway, but there's emphasis always by them. What's the emphasis? Love thy God with all thy heart, mind and might. That's the basis. Then love thy neighbor as thine own self, and do this, don't do this. Then there, of course, are the details. Without being for the divine, working for the divine, life for the divine, that being the purpose, anything else will be just going flat. There'll be no peace. Whether it's a family unit, an ashram, or a group, or a nation, without having conscious resorting to the divine or God or whatever you call it, there will be no peace. You can blind yourselves in anything, even living in a heaven, you could create your own selfish castle around you and just suffer. We are saying this. Of course. People have mansions in heaven, do you know, and they suffer there. They're just so locked up into them,
They don't see outside that we are in heaven even, they don't know. And somebody tells them, how fortunate thou art. Thou art a living guest into this heaven. Yeah, it, you know, something. You created your own hard castle around you like a nut, and you want to enjoy the heavenly breeze. You are within nut and bolt, just tight. Heavenly breeze, if it does go through, even it just goes through grease around the nut and bolt. It gets kind of hellish. By the time it reaches inside that mansion in the heaven, it's already hell. Yeah, we thought this is heaven. I said, this is heaven, but you have created your hellish island into it. As a God has spell, you've gone traveling from island to island. You see, it's not the heaven and hell you can locate these designs around. This is the location of, this is 20 acres of heaven. I tell you, I can create the worst hell here within these 20 acres. And some corner of those 20 acres can be real heaven. If you want, I can create it. Go in one corner, all hellish breeze will come to you and howls. And on another corner, you go, what heavenly it is, within 20 acres. It's not a hell and heaven location, it's what you carry with you. And a heavenly person could go to hell and create an island of heaven, and others will be surprised what is happening. Something different. I said, but how is it? It sounds good, but you know, it's not like us. What is the matter? If it's not like you, it's at least nice and good, no? So just why don't you feel good about it? Yeah, it's not, you know, something different. I said, well, to be different is to be wrong, or what? Not necessarily. And I didn't think of it like that, though, so far. I thought anything different was wrong. But it could be okay. But I only don't understand one thing. Why don't they accept that Jesus is the only Son of God? And what does it matter if they don't? Is going to Jesus die or whatever? If I deny Jesus being the only Son of God, is going Father going to die or Jesus going to die? What is going to happen if they are truly so? Let them think, no, that Jesus is only Son or not only Son. What's wrong with that? You know, different. We never heard about it. I said, how did you know Jesus is only Son of God? Oh, we learn where we were born. As somebody told you, no? You read the books. That's it. Beyond that, did you ever meet Jesus and his father and ask them if he had more progeny or not? I said, on what basis you are saying your truth either? Yeah. It's kind of thing which I've got used to it, but you know, it's difficult. I admit otherwise. I said, it's difficult for me to admit otherwise either, that God has no more sons. I said, have you met them? One of them at least. And ask them what's the truth. Are you the only Son of God? How many ministers have asked them? But how do you know he has more? I said, I didn't say that. I only say that when human being can have 6 children, why God should be so impotent that he should have only one? That's my answer eternally. And nobody yet has answered that. You and I have 12 kids. If you can have and I can have 2 kids and 3 kids and 4 and 10, why God should have only one? And he sacrificed only one begotten son as if he cannot create anymore. He's so important, God can't create anymore. You and I can. And whereas we say God is omnipotent. Look at the contradiction. And we don't say we are omnipotent. Actually, we are impotent. That we can create more than what is already given unto us. No? And God can create, why not? Well, leave aside that discussion. What I meant was, the whole thing is that, you see, we sometimes talk without knowing. Not sometimes, often. Talking without knowing is just fast time. That's okay if you want a good time. But that's not going to guarantee heaven to you. You may end up with the fun or you may end up with a gun. Anyway, we can talk as much we can. You can talk, I can talk all night. But talking while knowing
and talking without knowing has a difference. You could easily build your hellish nut in the heavenly place, and you can build your heavenly boat amidst the hell. Well, I don't understand. Well, you don't understand. That's no guarantee that you know everything either. You see, it has to come to certain goodness of all. Well, I can't agree with all things you say. I said, I never said you have to agree either. Do you agree with yourself at least? Not all the time. I said, that's a problem. Have you identified yourself with you to the extent that you are satisfied with you? Okay? Are you agreeing with yourself to the point of satisfaction? No, we have not achieved that. That's the truth. This is what works. Meaning you and I, everybody, should be satisfied. Not only today, not on 10 hours, only 2 days temporary, but for days to come, months to come, and years to pass. Are you satisfied with yourself? Yeah, that is what I mean to work with. And are you doing something or creating your own nut? And the problems are with the nut, and you have to carry the responsibility of that. That's where you will stand. It's not a chart of confessions only which will release us, though that's necessary. But work about it. Chart of confession meaning now you work upon those ideas, things you are confessing. I'm always for this, therefore, that spirituality would be not even needful if it was not workable. It's not a philosophy, it's not an intellectual pastime. It's not a kind of just interesting some faculty. It's a workable foundation. The universal truth and goodness for everybody. That's welfare state, what does it mean? Good for all, no? I want love, peace, harmony. Sure, every family wants, every individual wants, every nation wants, and we mean to. But avoiding God and the A point and the truth, doing B and C, something is true. I even don't go in detail sometimes when I see these two people are working B to C. I don't go in detail, I know they are going to be messy. They're going to fail. Just by virtue of his own. It has to be B and C joining this only relative plane without leaving, without having this thing is bound to fail. It's not the ritual or worship alone, but adherence to, the remembrance, the concentration, the allegiance to the A point, to your truth. And then sit and talk the needs and necessities and differences of your utilities and patterns. You'll see there'll be no problem. You'll get the solution right away. How I should arrange this table lamp? How should I arrange this carpet? How should I go about the vehicle? How should I build my buildings? How should I make my roads? What should I plant? How should I furnish my rooms? How should I talk to people? How should I telephone? When? You know, any detail, 1 million details, right away will go on getting answered. Stand on your basis first. Don't think the sages or realized souls go on planning and things and doing things. Actually not. Very second they go on creating and doing things. It comes out when you stand on the foundation. 1 million details, you don't have to worry about it. They'll just work out which job I should go, when should I go, where should I work, which kind of job I should do. All this turmoil is only because you are not first thinking you should be on the truth. Or you should do for God. Then think about this. Which job, where, how, when. Right away answers, one after the, every question, one line answer. Yes, no, go on. Just 3 answers. Only because he says no doesn't mean he's not listening to you. When he says yes, you say, yeah, he's a guy, good guy, he's listening to me now. If he says no, and then we feel he's not listening, okay. When he says go on, he says it's just random, he doesn't think about it. If he didn't think about it, he wouldn't say go on, he would say just stop. Actually, our questions have answers next to them consecutively.
If you stand on the basis of not trickery, not games of the mind, no. First universal basis. Because I hate to see God being used for your own needs. You should use the needs for Him. That's my way of looking at things, for the divine. Trying to find a peace without Him just won't work. For the time being, it seems to work sometimes, and you get hopeful, you know, it'll be all right. But it doesn't get all right. Avoid this A point, avoid this divine, avoid this universal principle, truth. Everything else will be failure. It will be so. It has been so far, millions of years. Individual life is not different qualitatively than the universal life. So much so that if you have understood, known yourself, you have known the universe. It's not different. Essentially, the same truth. If I was saying earlier in the beginning, the pineal glands are the pituitary gland in our brain. It joins us with the cosmos. The head is up. Feet and the hands as branches, they are touching down. We are as if walking on the branches. Our head is the roots in the cosmos, is space. But it's the fault of the language. What we say down or we say up is our relativity. Maybe this is down, as we say, and that is up, but the roots are up. How can roots? Because we are our association of thoughts, as in psychology they teach. The association thought says that roots are with trees and trees are always down this way. So being the association of thought, our psychology works the same way. How could roots in the head could be up, dangling in the air? Roots have to take place into the soil. This being not the same, so we contradict this sometimes, called ignorance according to spirituality, but it's true, because the pineal gland and the pituitary glands, they are joined with the cosmos. As human beings, we are different than trees. One similarity of roots and branches is there, but all of the similarities between the trees and the human beings are not the same. This being so, you know, trees live on the, let's say, earth, water, air, and a little bit of fire. And so their cosmos, they don't have pineal glands and pituitary glands. Trees don't have that. Naturally, they won't join the cosmos. They are just busy being rooted there. Human being has that faculty to fly, to go and rooted anywhere in the cosmos. You carry your roots, these dangling, not dangling, they are swirled into the cosmos, or their space. And these pineal glands and pituitary glands, they join that radiation with the cosmos, or whatever you call it, the consciousness. This being the case, we cannot just think of being these, what should I say, mundane. We just can't be mundane. If we do try to have been habituated, it's only because what we call ignorance, and therefore the problems. Otherwise, we are joined with the cosmos, there is no ignorance. Otherwise, qualitatively, it's essentially the same thing. If you can join this, you'll see there's nothing right and wrong, as we call it, sin and virtue. There's nothing like enemy and friend. There's nothing like enigmas and solutions. It's something which you'll see is all one, but that's too far probably. It's all one, and each person is the same qualitatively as all cosmos is. Now just contrastingly, you just say, how materialistic, mundane, selfish we become here like a worm. And forget all that. And then we drag on like glaciers. Not everybody is the same again, but that is how it is. We are degrees though. But what you carry with you, each person, is the same as cosmos. We're joined with this all socket-like, you know, and revolving ball into that. There's a mothership there and some landing ship on the moon. And mother is hovering around waiting. Well, examples you can take any from science, geography, history, worms, and clouds. But even clouds fly, but that's different history because they're light. You could fly if you make your mind in light. If it's heavy laden, come and rest unto me. And so many, you go on multiplying, no?
Light travels so fast because it's so powerful. In other words, it knows the science. It penetrates through anything without obstruction. Light doesn't allow any obstruction. What if there's a wall in between? Yeah, light will go through. But that's not the physical light you're talking about. Real light will go through the wall even. The real light, the true, the basic light, of which the physical light is a manifestation, sunshine or the electric light. But otherwise, electric will go through. Oh, this is a bad conductor of electricity. Yes, electricity as we know, but not the basic light again, not the basic electricity, not the basic, what you call, all those contained magnetism and unified field theories. Altogether, they will go through. There's no obstruction to the light, real light. So as you become lighter, you grow high. You'll then see that your brain, what normally nowadays I'm calling computer, but that's not just a mechanical computer, it's just not a dead metal. It has the consciousness part connected, not even separate, the pituitary glands and the pineal. And they receive each other like radio, receive each other all the time. They connect each other, but you are busy with the branches here, grabbing. Our arms and legs only grab where from? Whichever chakra you're on. From that chakra you grab on all the branches like those walking poltergeists. We're not seeing ourselves that without this awakening of light here, that we're walking poltergeists. Yeah, we just grab from the chakra you're on. If you're on third chakra, you grab on third chakra. All the time you'll see only third chakra, you know, I like her. What does it matter? You like her, that's what. Then what? Millions and billions came and went and liked each other. Where did they go? Then what? Okay, if you're on fourth chakra, you like something else. If you're fifth chakra, you like something else. You go on grabbing according to the chakra you're on. Chakra meaning your own bondage. Till you come to this terrace. And you'll see it's all connected, radio receiving stations in each one, throbbing, beeping, peeping. Oh, I never heard this voice. They called it inner voice, my child, father used to tell me. As he used to tell you, what did he do about it? Yeah, I thought you were not serious. The radio engineer tells you, beep, beep, beep, and two machines are kind of sending the waves to each other. That you believe, no? I said, what are you, talking and walking machine? Have you thought about it? What are you? What they call, who are you? Then on what you are living, you're moving, you're talking, you're seeing, you say, I'm a living person, very nice man. I know so much and I can do this much. I'm researching, the evolution history is going on for the man, or man is making the history. All this, who is talking on what basis? You have nothing in you. God just made one mechanical computer robot and threw it on earth and he's just talking. It's all connected. They're all beeping, peeping sounds and signals there. But if you reach there, no, you see how it is. But you're mundane here, grabbing this paper basket. And then problems are there, of course. Not there, not, I'm probably there, you are saying. But not that. Problems are not under this pituitary gland, the pineal glands. They release you. They transmit that cosmic consciousness. And then you will see we are already connected, but you were not aware. You were sleeping here. You're connected right away, all the time, even if you didn't know it. Sun was supplying vitamin D, and somebody else was supplying something else. You didn't know. You were not grateful about it. Actually, Vedas have praised these hymns to all those gods and goddesses, the angels, what Christianity calls angels. They were always, they have the hymns and hymns of praises to these angels and gods and goddesses for what they do for us. The water god, the fire god, the earth goddess, and so on. They're so grateful to them, the sun, the moon, and many others. Though many people criticize them as being idolaters and so on. That's a different discussion. But one thing is certain, that if you see that gratefulness in all these angels and gods and goddesses, and how they're supplied, you will easily know them. There's no reason to grab. You are being supplied actually by something else. There's nothing to grab.
But we do grab these branches, hands and feet, all that we can. And these are just branches. Even if they cut, you're not going to die. Once you realize this connection with the cosmos, with all the elements, with all the vibrations, with all the forces, you'll see this is not what you are, just what you see. There's no difference between any two, of any qualifications even, anybody or so. That all the forces, vibrations, elements, they are connected with you. Each one is as good a universe as the whole universe is. If you forget and grab Vishivashi, it's not shitting. It's not shitting, it's just kind of crippling, it's just prison, imprisonment. It is bondage. That's called ignorance. I would say peace should be at your feet, not as your longing even. You should walk with peace in such a way that you wouldn't be even thing to remember. It should be your natural nature, provided. Stand on this universal truth. Otherwise you'll go on worrying. I'm still resentful against him. We're only thinking that. You're bound to be resentful. We are thinking only that. Have you thought about God? Have you thought about universal principle? If you do, resentment will just vanish. Each thing can be vanished this way. On the altar of truth and God and divine. Any thought, minus thing which comes in you, negative, can be resolved right away. But you are trying to resolve and dissolve by thinking together in that BNC sharing. Will you come tonight to dinner with me? We have to talk something. You know, you said that day, this. I still kind of, I don't get sleep about it. You know, I think about what you said that day. And kind of, I want to understand what you meant. And then she starts lecture. She says, and she tries to make you understand and explain. Then he understands, then he. And second day, again, something else happened. When you depart, again, third day, you telephone. You know, my confusion got confounded more. I thought we'll solve the problem last night. But after the first omelette, you know, things went wrong. And again, why did you say like this? And go on whole life multiplying how many things you say to whom, and go on kind of theorizing it and solving, just this jargon, confusion. And then when anybody looks at your face straight, you can't face concentration, one-pointedness, and you get wishy-washy to go give the right answer. You see, this goes on then making deeper and deeper jungles in the mind till we are lost. This always happens this way. But why don't we come to the point? What's the truth? What's the real issue? Okay, why don't you come to that and just see you? Then everything is really easy. Come to the point, really. What is the truth? When you start from there, right, see it with open eyes. And you will see that you will have no problems. You won't have to wishy-washy about it. And what a promise. It's not a promise. It's already so. It's already a fact. That in our head, we're already joined with cosmos. Therefore, if you know yourself, you know the whole universe. You are as good or as bad, whatever you are, is a universe. It's no difference at all. Even nowadays, actually, I've been now studying that article, which is maybe a new thought, at least new thought for my preaching. I could agree with anything. Is that I've been studying one now, latest book, which says even quantitatively there's no difference. That is, you are not as this one qualitatively same as cosmos, but you are the universe. That's oneness of the universe, which you are not separate even. You are not just one little and that universe is so big. But that is a kind of grand idea. Normally we are used to now, believe, we are used to it, that qualitatively, essentially we are the same, but quantitatively we are big and small. In that theory, they are rejecting now. It's the same thing. It's oneness. There is no quantitative difference either. It's not just you are one, I'm one. It's just the whole thing you are. Well, that's different. That's what I read here earlier. No, sometimes. He says, you are everything, every being, every emotion, every event, every situation. You are unity. You are infinity. You are love, light, love. You are. This is the law of one. Not my words, somebody else.
So must be true. But this has to take time to see quantitatively. But if you are going to worry about money and grandchildren all the time, thou shalt be that what thou thinkest. Thou shalt become money and grandchildren. Sure. Where is pineal gland and pituitary gland about? It all remains working though. Beep, beep, but you're not hearing that. We say, no, well, God's voice is always within everyone. We don't hear. That's the same thing. Why don't you care for that? You're caring for some this. What about that? You care for chair, you care for money, you care for your gratification, you're just feeling it. Just kind of what you call cheapness. Actually, so therefore, I'm not teaching spirituality which makes you cheap. On the contrary, I'm making it costly. If it would not work, I would not preach. I'll be the first one to open here the swimming pool dancing. You know, with those hot water lights to shine in the night, you dance in the pool and cameras kind of come. I would do it, but you know, if it works, no. If it works, you do it. I'm always, therefore, not making distinction between the religion and the secular. I don't. If it works, let it be secular. If it works, fine. If it works, let it be mundane. Why not? If it works. If it doesn't work, then resort back to the way universe was made and maintained. Those are the laws. The universe was made with a certain truth in it. Then God created as He wanted it. Then we go on changing as we want it. All the time we are creation of Him. We are not separate than Him. And the universal truth of creation basis is, we can't avoid that basis except we can be ignorant of that. This ignorance then causes misery. Getting back to the truth by which He created, then we will have no problems. Harmlessness we add only because people are used to action. If I say only contemplatively asceticism truth, may not satisfy the modern man either because he wants action. Therefore the word harmlessness comes in. And that gives you the potential for action. Therefore two together. Otherwise, sure, if you're truthful you won't harm anyone anyway. But we add this word in order to put stress upon the faculty of action which a man likes. Because otherwise you say only living on truth, doing nothing? You see, these are the kind of objections which arise, as if the contemplation is only zero, abstract something. It's not so. Automatically, if you're truthful, you'll work, you'll help others. You won't sit down, lazy man. Truthful person cannot be lazy. You'll be certainly harmless, but we add emphasis to the word, truth and harmlessness. So if you're harmless, you have no scope of being jealous, prejudiced, negative, and so on. You can't. You can't be selfish. You can't be jealous, you can't be prejudiced, you can't be cheap, you can't be, adulteress, I said diluteress, the one who dilutes. Well, whatever you call it. You see, you can't be. That universal basis, if you avoid, you're bound to fall. Even in the material world, so remember two things I'm emphasizing. That in your head, pineal and pituitary gland, the beautiful connection with the cosmos, but you cannot realize it unless you reach there. You have to go to get peak in order to connect the galaxies to witness. You can't sit in a home and just bring your small telescope and see the universe. You have to go to get peak. And if that also goes to a point, beyond that, you may have to send satellites up over the atmosphere or make space colonies to go into some other galaxies and solar systems and find out some other kind of creation. There's a discovery. But if a man can go to other galaxies, spaceships, what a big thing that itself is, according to our few decades' knowledge back. What the potential? You see the point, what the potential is, and who is doing that? How they get these ideas, how they really execute these ideas, how they really accomplish it even.
or will be accomplishing probably greater things, only because there is no end to your potential. Probably 100 years back, if somebody would have said this thing, you wouldn't find in your potential possible even. And who said, and here comes this man or somebody like me, says, but yes, as you go farther and farther, farther and farther to the end, or if there's an end, something in infinity, you'll find somewhere God is sitting. Find Him. Now it is easy for a puny ego to say, who knows God exists or not, and brush it off. And next 5 minutes, he's miserable, has no solution for our problems, he's lamenting, he's just negative. I say, okay, God is not there, what about you? You are disturbed, you have turmoil. You see, potential has no end. I don't search for these potentials of the galaxies and the spaceships and things, because I know even this will be non-ending projection. Billions of years you go on discovering the universe, probably you may not find the end of the universe. Therefore I gave it up. I said, why not I go to the central idea? What is behind our center of all this creation? Where I take billions of light years to reach even to the other end of some galaxy even, or galaxies, you know. And then I may still discover there's a lot still further. When am I going to end? I ended there. I said, no use searching that now. Let's see what is the central idea. Is there something which I will be finding after billions of light years which is not in me? If it is in me, why should I go there? This is how I started meditation. Now you think meditation is just sitting 7 to 8 o'clock and that's it? Meditation is a great search. It's a great discovery within you if you could transcend. It's a great thing. It's not just hammer and nail. Meditation is searching within you what you find the center, which is of the cosmos too. That's the very central idea that meditation was discovered or innovated, so that you could find something without going there. Because there you are going to take billions of light years even to reach one farther end of certain universe or universes. When are you going to end the trip? Unless you know yet that's the only end and I would take so many years and reach and find it and done. That's not so. It's an unending journey. Potential is just endless. You could do anything, provided you first find out within you that truth.

They stand by their position, by their attachment, by jealousy, negativities. Certainly, I work with them too, but I can't give them nearness. I'll see what you are. Your nearness will be decided by your cleanliness of your heart, where there's no jealousy, where there's no competitiveness, where there's no greed and attachments, where there's no junk of clinging to positions and money. Therefore, I go and make my disciples bankrupt. You know, how will they learn the faith in God if everything is secure? I'm not against security of so-called security, but I want a real security, where your soul and mind feel secure without having or having. If everything is comfortable and you worship God, that has happened thousands of years. What happened? I mean, what's the results? That has already happened. Which religion has flourished on securities? So therefore, I sometimes, of course, with mutual response, I don't force them. With mutual response, I make them bankrupt. So that but they learn how to have faith in the Lord. How will they have faith in the Guru or God or whatever? This I do always with mutual consent. I don't force, I don't play politics in these. I'm against politics. And I don't force them, I don't play tricks with them. That's a fair way of dealing. It's a very fair dealing I do. When they want to give up everything unto me or unto God, I always 10 times make them think. I relate days, weeks and months go by, I don't make them do that even. To give them enough time, enough freedom of thinking. Are they genuinely thinking so? Okay. Or are they still clutching behind? Or are they thinking future? Do they mean 100% that way to give up? When I see genuine, sincere, honest, and I see now they're ready for a spiritual growth, then I accept, even then not everything that time. I accept bit by bit so that they learn how to get seasoned, you know, in charity also. Otherwise, as the world is and will be, there's a lot of difference. Golden age won't be like this. Naturally, the only thing I could tolerate, a mutual consent. We have free choice and free will, I respect. Many disciples complain to me, when we give up everything to you, Swamiji, why are you choosing our free choice to work itself? I say, well, because your free will totally is not surrendered, so what can I do? If partially you are using your free will and partially you are surrendered unto your Lord, naturally, if I'm a good guy, which way I should work? Unless I be selfish again. Then I'll exploit your free choice. This keeps my freedom, at least, supreme. That I don't cripple anybody's free choice or free will. But if I see a genuine approach without back thoughts and reservation, naturally, I'm happy to bankrupt that person. Because that's the way spiritually he or she will grow. But I'm not asking money. I'm not asking your allegiance. I'll preach truth impersonally. How much you take it, how much you practice, how much you go forward is up to you. There'll maybe 1% dilution I put on the truth, it'll be heavy otherwise. There's sometimes 1% in the truth I do mix. I won't say untruth. I mix a tact. So it's palatable. But eventually, those who are looking for compromise and palatable pleasure of the truth will not get it because one thing is, you can never be free without truth. So if truth is my religion, that's fine. If truth is my God, that's fine too. But we must understand that my working is personal with everyone. At the same time, love is for all. I may hurt some at some times. I'm not glad about that. But if I have to do, I do. Then it's up to you to accept it or not. I never coerce or play politics with you. I'm straightforward in these things. Except sometimes my love unconditional is misunderstood, thinking I'm not straightforward. But what if, just imagine, if I were to be straightforward in your vocabulary every time, would you tolerate me? You wouldn't. Therefore my mildness, love comes out, compassion at other times to give you kind of breathing space. That doesn't mean I'm mingling untruth with truth.
It's just a breathing space, a relaxed time.

to give in between. This is where my great patience is tried, actually, many times. And I'm not regretting, because God has graced me with it. That greatest patience, which I have to apply in this way, that without compromising, I have to love, be compassionate. It's not a problem I'm talking about. It's a kind of working I'm talking about, that you understand, so that you understand. Just not a point of a personality or a possession of religion I'm teaching at all. I'm giving something which is impersonal, but at the same time applicable to any personality. Wherever we stand today, all are not bold, I know. And I would not push you to be bold. Because I know such could be, in critical times, very weaklings and betrayers. But often, in a comfortable time, the strong believers could be betrayers at critical times. Naturally, knowing this human nature, I'm adding this one point more, I'm cautious. These things keep me free, and therefore I'm able to help you. We'll have in between sometimes questions and answers too, not necessarily tonight, but from tomorrow, so that if anything is incomprehensible, or want better explanation, or if they feel confused, not only those who are newcomers, meaning even older ones too, if they feel in certain points confused or have difference of opinion, will be welcome to question. And only I would request them that whenever you do so, just raise a hand, and so it will be mutual. The question will be entertained. In the retreats, I feel better if questions are more, of course, practical, but more frank than a usual formality. Except, of course, there are certain norms that we may have to follow. Our courtesy and kind of receptivity and so on. But otherwise, feel free to ask questions pertaining to spiritual matters, though. Nothing personal against a person or a religion or a place. This will be the one of the very important points, that in order to get the greatest benefit of the retreat, that we open up ourselves, at least unto ourselves. There are always points that some do agree, some don't. And I won't claim that it is these two so that everybody should accept it. No, everybody will accept the truth one day, sooner or later, except that everybody is not simultaneously ready to do so. Therefore, the time factor of growth. The truth shall triumph, no doubt. But we grow according to a personal or individual growth pattern. There are many blocks and much of ignorance, and there are many resistances, back thoughts and reservations. Naturally, truth cannot be accepted crystal clearly as perhaps one would like to, unless we remove these blocks and resistances and back thoughts, where we don't justify the blocks, where we don't justify the resistance. Why I resist the truth? Why I block the truth? Or why I did do that? That these things do not form the barriers, that the truth will be really acceptable. This is where the growth pattern is responsible, that as we grow and open up, the more truth or light comes through us. Justification, I often find, is based upon ignorance. One could justify things according to what your brain has convinced yourself. Naturally, it could be true or could not be.
Either way, how to avoid the dilemma of whether it's the truth I should accept or it's not the truth I shouldn't accept. In either case, I think everyone needs openness to the truth, to the one's own self, to God, to one's master. Depending upon the degree of the faith that we shall receive. So I don't claim what I say must be accepted right away. And even if you say so, I don't think we do that anyway. There's a time factor always involved to grow. Often we have seen in our experiences that one thing we justify today against the truth, not that we would say it is against the truth, later on we come to terms with it saying, I was wrong. I understand now. It's clear to me. It may take days, months, and years sometimes to come to a certain conclusion as a final truth. Therefore, the working method, the unfolding method, has to be dealt patiently. Many misunderstandings and misapprehensions are changed. In future, when our hearts are more pure and minds are more open. This is the biggest factor, that if the mind is open and hearts are purer, you'll accept the truth more readily, without resistance, than otherwise. Truth could be expressed in many ways, but we try to express in the way it's comprehensible to us. Therefore, truth cannot be molded, but the explanations can be molded in order to suit each one's caliber. This is where the openness is needed. Not in the rigid manner of truth we have been hearing, therefore that's the only truth. If anybody speaks something differently, then that's not the truth. This is the fallacy often of the human nature, that they have to be told the truth in the same manner they have been believing in. Probably I would agree with this too, but there's only one great fallacy, stagnation. That is, often mechanically when we have believed the truth which may be the truth and repeated mechanically does not form any fresh breathing in us. Where the truth does not make you breathe newly and freshly, it's not the truth, or you're taking it mechanically. Therefore, when the truth is expressed in a different way, it is often baffling to some and confusing, because when they tally with their previous cells of the brain, it just doesn't tally. It has to be in the same pattern. This is where we're locked up into patterns. And this is where I feel the stagnation starts and the fresh breathing stops. Where we expect the truth in the same pattern we have read or believed in. There's no one way of expressing truth, I assure you. We can experiment. That I go on expressing truth in many ways, and you'll feel, of course, I know many of you will agree with me, but it'll be funny sometimes, humorous even, and serious even, and very simple even. The shortest or the most philosophical definition of truth has been, truth is what is. Now, this many thinkers, writers, philosophers, disciples go on repeating, writing letters all, I S capital. But they don't understand what truth is. Okay, truth is what is. Okay, then what? As you do, that is? Not necessarily. One thing is certain about truth, that's abiding and non-changing and immortal. These are the criterions of truth. Something which is fully abiding and immortal, not only long-lasting, but permanent, forms the truth. So not what is. If you say this is what is the wood, and that's truth, sure. But I could reject it. No, it's not the truth, because this wood will, when it crumble or we finish, will end somewhere. So it's not the truth. So when we say what is truth, is the representative, symbolic of existence. Truth is what exists, and exists abidingly, immortally, permanently. This is the criterion of truth. Apply to God applies. God, which is true existence for all times and immortal, therefore it is true truth. Many people make this fallacy. What is, if that is the definition of the truth, then, okay, I am like this, I am doing like this, not doing like this, and that's the truth too, because that's what it is. But it is not the only definition. It goes beyond it. Does it abide? It's going to be immortal. It's going to be all permanent. If yes, then that is the truth.
Anything else is untruth. Against this background, if we meditate on light and God and truth and spirit and consciousness, proves right. Anything else would be unconsciousness, darkness, ungodly, and therefore not truth. Although you see that it exists, but not always. This is where, once you stand on this definition of truth and God, you begin to breathe freshly. Anything else which is self-justification of the truth on the grounds of untruth will not make you breathe freshly. It will be stagnant. It will be morbid. It will be stinking. And often this has proved in years to come and decades in our relationships, in our using the things, in our accomplishments, even in our talents. They begin to be morbid, begin to be stagnant, begin to be monotonous, mechanical, including religions. The criterion of immortality is this ever-freshness, ever-newness, that you feel that you're breathing from all the directions, God and the light. Anything else which you are breathing, your sentiments, your accomplishments, your attachments, your relationships, your possessions, your dealings, and so on, do they produce fresh breathing? You will see immediately that if there's a new thought, is a new thinking, or is a new relationship, or is a new place you are going to stay in, or is a new car you are buying, or is a new friendship, or rather, new usage of a thing, for the time being you feel fresh breathing though, or something encouraging to you, something inspiring to you, or something lively, something pleasant to you. But the judgment doesn't end there. Beyond that, how long it lasts, how much it gives you that fresh, inspiring thought of breathing all the time, that will be the pure judgment. This only truth, God, light, consciousness, spirit will prove so. Anything else is untruth, unconsciousness in contrast. But if you stand on this kind of real allegiance to the truth, then you'll see there's no scope of negativity, there's no scope of disturbance of mind, there's no scope of rivalries, there's no scope of hostilities, there's no scope of undercurrent playing politics, and there will be no scope of just trying to look differently than what it is. Often, this dual personality in a man, which is often the modern bane, is because we do not stand on the truth. Truth constitutes simplicity. Anything else which confuses you and produces complexities must not be truth. It's something unalloyed, unmixed air when you breathe, in which there is no smog, in which there is no pollution, in which there is a kind of purity in the air that you breathe, that you feel all of a sudden blood rushes nicely, you feel more energetic, and you feel to be a better person. Even though age is growing, you might feel as if you are getting younger, and you might analyze what made it. Did the last vitamin dose I took bear it? Probably yes, probably not, but wait for some few more hours in a day. Did the vitamins do it? Did the new relationship just inspire you or fills your blood and you feel better about it? Okay, wait for a few days, weeks and months and then see how it goes. This another point, which is really the importance of satsang, is this. Many times, in our home dealings, relationships, social dealings, human, and any of the behavior and jobs that we do, often we are prone to judge according to the conditions we are in. But sometimes we have to make a contrast. That is, go on a satsang, and again see what you are justifying and putting values that as if it was breathing freshly. Again, judge against the satsang, the principles involved there. Then see whether those stand valid. You see, often when a frog is in the well, for him that world is quite justifiably the whole world. But if the frog is brought out near the beach of the ocean, then it will understand the justification of the well dwelling wasn't proper. This contrast is an important point of satsang. Or a great book you read, or a holy man you meet,
But you have to see in contrast. Where was your moorings or justifications, which were valid within a certain group of conditions, but in contrast, when they still proved to be worthwhile, breathing fresh, then it's okay. If not, you will see it's based upon unconsciousness, which means untruth. This is the way satsang has a value, a retreat has a value, a preaching has a value, or kind of inspiring something has a value, because it brings you out of the rut of thinking and just self-justification of things, where you don't breathe freshly, where you don't feel joy, where you don't feel free enough to stand on the principle. That is strength to stand on Godwardness, on the light, comes from your real, real, impartial, neutral justification. When you do this, you'll find the strength. Why human beings are generally weak, whether in the East or in the West, is only because we get in grooves or patterns in such a way that we lose that fresh water flowing through us and get unhabituated about the stagnant pools, thinking that's a justified life. Often when somebody pulls you out of your cage, then often we feel afraid, resistant, very few okay, very few like going into the slaughterhouse, you know. This often is the case only because we have formed certain patterns and grooves in our brain cells and we work accordingly. It's something like I recently saw a cartoon, and probably there will be in the dining room, I think, and I especially made Xerox copies. I said so much in that cartoon I have been saying since years. And there's a newspaper writing, I was kind of astonished, whosoever wrote it. They are showing there's a parrot in the cage. This parrot in the cage is kind of tied. And he's determining, you know, that my body may be imprisoned, but my mind or soul is not. Or my this and that courage will smash these bars of the cage, and I'll come out of it, and something. I'm not exactly repeating the wording. It has better said than mine, actually, somewhere. And then he goes on determining, and nothing happens. Then he gets into a philosophy. He takes a pen or a paper in that cage, begins to write thesis about freedom. And when actual time comes, and the Ziggy, who was the owner of that, he opened the door of the cage in the room, and he said, so-and-so, please come out. Have your regular scheduled flight around the room. And he told Ziggy, don't you say I'm busy? I'm writing this thesis of untruth or somebody with that, be freedom. And he wouldn't come out. It's better explained in the cartoon if you go and read that. Yeah. Is often the case with this. We really gasp for fresh breathing, but when the fresh air does blow, we often choke up ourselves within the same parents' back. Most of us do that. And then, if we complain, there's no joy in life. Oh, I felt inspired in such and such a moment, but that's gone. We can't retain that kind of freedom. That when that freedom is given, are told how to achieve it. And probably in principle, I think majority of us will believe it and will agree with it. But when that time does come and the cage door is open, come on, fly out, have at least a round this room. Then we are busy. We are writing theses about truth and freedom. We are tied up with denominations. In whatever fair name, we're tied up with our cherished certain understanding, which is a block today, stagnation. The criterion is not what I am saying, but what your that fresh thinking, producing the fresh course into your blood, will assume, or rather seemingly so, that your brain will open up to it. That will be so clear that you will feel that all your habits are being demolished one by one. I don't understand one thing,
retaining habit or habits, and at the same time to have the truth. How can we believe it? Habit itself is a logical explanation of something bound, something habitual, something mechanically repeating. How can that be ever called a freedom, even in the name of religion? Or in the name of anything, even human considerations. Relation formalities, for example. Certain etiquette of using the things. Any habituated way of behaving on things. How can they be free? That's the whole name of habit. Therefore, the fresh thinking has to be very new. That you feel the fresh, there's no smog in it, there's no pollution in it. That you'll feel it's not a kind of rut of repetition. We'll talk throughout the retreat how to achieve this though. Let me first explain what the conditions are today, as you and I may perceive. That we are often stuck in our certain habits, and therefore we cherish them. And then we are resistant about whatever different comes to us, and not open to see who knows, this may be better. Or sometimes you feel it is better, but at other times you fall back onto your habits, fall back on your way of thinking. This is where I'm trying to say that there's no one way of thinking even I am giving you. If you look back to hundreds of tapes, I'm not trying to make you buy these. Not two tapes are the same, even though subject matter overall might be the same. Only because I myself don't believe in these things. That if I have to tell you the truth in the same way, Krishna is the only son of God, and Vishnu sacrifices only son Krishna, you know, and therefore be a Hindu. I can't say this. I can't believe it. This is where the boldness is necessary. See the truth as truth would be abiding immortal, whichever way it is told. See that it courses the blood anew in your veins. See that your brain for the first time feels freedom to think. I do believe in thinking, though many times I have said thinking is a barrier. I would say still so. But that thinking is a barrier which is a monotonous, repetitious, habitual, or quite selfish thinking. But where is the fresh thinking, a new thinking? That thinking shall help you to be enlightened. Not as you have been thinking, not as you have been told necessarily, not as you have been practicing necessarily, but the way it opens you. So my words, if you can't repeat, so much the best. But at least what your heart and your mind and your brain could come out with to be free will be the true feelings of truth. This you can achieve through anything. We'll talk of the process slowly from tomorrow. In the meantime, we have to believe, or at least think to believe, that probably whatever I have been thinking and feeling and doing may not be the last word in the wisdom. Though we may say, I know it, I do understand, and I try to convince others that I'm better than you. But even then, probably my thinking hitherto, my doing hitherto, my feelings hitherto, sentimentalities based upon my habits and attachments and greeds, have just no meaning. It could be a barrier. You may be hugging your co-disciple and it may be a barrier. There's no one way of telling you what is truth. There's something which really makes you new, makes your brain fresh again, and heart pumps the blood freshly, will must be the truth. And this is not simply the physical heart or the physical brain I'm talking about, but more so vibratory, where your vibrations get so perceivable to you, so tangible to you, that you for the first time will feel you have touched the higher being in you. Don't think truth is just a virtue or a
one sentiment or one ingredient which make your life successful. It makes your higher being tangible to you. To come out of the stagnant pool or whatever it is now, and to go beyond it, you have to touch the truth, which will make you fresh, and you won't feel attached to this. What you might call truth is this, so that's okay. That's a corruption, perversion of thinking, that the non-existent, non-true, the illusory perception we call, because it is, there was the truth. You see, this is often a fallacy of perversion of thinking, if I'm correct. But which shall prove so fresh, which will prove so renewing you, re-emboldening you always. That as soon as you meditate upon that truth and that God, that must make you fresh. That's the criterion of it. Meditate upon any attachment, any friendship, any possession, any belongings to, or such other things, and see if you come out of your meditation with a fresh outlook. Swimming in 3 feet or 5 feet stagnant pool, even if you do so, you don't come out fresh. It must be flowing water. It must be a deep water. These are criteriums. So any time, any friendship, any possessiveness, any greed, any attachment, any selfishness, and any such things which breed negativities and jealousies and hostilities, meditate upon those and come and tell me the results. He says, well, horrible, this is terrible, I couldn't sleep. I know it is nonsense. And all such various good, honest assertions we might make. Result remains the same. Are you feeling fresh? Are you truly breathing for the first time? Do you feel in your brain cells as opening up? Do you feel your energy rising up? Are unfolding? Do you feel you are being expanded so that you at least feel there's beyond your understanding something which is to be touched, which might make you a new being? Of course, there is a process too, we'll talk about. Is our day to day life, day to day relationships, day to day workings are such, or whatever job maybe, that every day we go and come out of that, at that day's end, a fresh outlook? Or it is boring? Is it stagnant? Or is it confusing? Or is it depressing? Or is it non-satisfying? And so on. If it is, then our life is not based upon the truth. And if it's not based upon the truth or Godwardness or light, naturally, what do we expect? Then the experiences follow. Experiences of life. Please be careful that when you meditate God, or worship God, or want to be enlightened and self-realized souls, or lead the life divine, there's not much you can do about human sentiments. Sorry to say. You may tolerate it, you may be patient, you may prolong with the time sentiments, but truth remains the truth, that our sentiments, our feelings about the human relationships, our petty goals are the blocks and resistance on the way to the light. And thus we don't breathe freshly. This should be the criterion. This is not only the physical or physiognomical phenomena. It's more vibratory, where your vibrations and aura around you begins to be cleansed, so the darker hues in your aura begin to soften and clear out. Most of us may not see the auras of others. Very few do. I'm not talking about self-wishful thinkings or imagination of seeing the aura and describing something which could be wrong. But genuinely, there are only very few who could read the auras. But if you ever could cultivate that faculty more and more, you'll be surprised to see around you and around other people how much aura contains what otherwise they are hiding in outward life.
It's a perfect truth, at least phenomenal. And why it is otherwise? Is the aura was clear, clean, lightful, only gold, blue, white, and things like violet, and other darker hues. And if those were so, this very life on the physical earth will begin to be refreshing every day through your relationships, jobs, and staying everywhere. And in whichever situation, in trying circumstances and testing times you might be put in, you still will feel courageous, bold, full of light. We have to clean this aura. That's higher being in a way, but not exactly the aura as a higher being. There's a representation, a symbolic of the higher being. That there's the vibrations around you, which you carry, an electrical body, for example. It has to be very clean. And then you'll see the things of this physical life, this earth, which we have been so serious and so kind of attached to it, you feel laugh at it. That this is just a very tiny iceberg over the water. There's a very great portion of ice within the water. These vibrations you can perceive and see and experience when you heighten your perception. To heighten the perception, there are exercises. There are virtues which help us. There's a purity of heart which works. Without the purity of heart, no enlightenment is possible, nor joy, freedom, love, etc. are possible either. Those who are impure hearts, with negativities, griefs and attachments, hostilities, competitiveness, cannot hope to see the light. We have to understand these are non-compromising formulas for realizing the truth. If you have all these things or some of these impurities in your hearts, and then you just ask questions, I meditate daily, why don't I see light? That light is there, you are not seeing it. It's not the light is not coming to you. You're not seeing it because these things are there. Therefore, purity of heart and enlightenment. You might term it Christ consciousness, Buddha consciousness. That's okay. Whatever you term it is immaterial. But whatever that be, the truth is the existence. And whatever is existent must be based upon the pure foundation. So whenever your mind asks agitatingly a question, why after so many practices I am not able to achieve something which I want to, answer is pure and clear. That heart is impure. Have you got rid of selfishness, attachments, greed, and so on? Reply could be a sympathetic one. How can you live in this life without these things? These are very practical things, selfishness, attachment, greed, hostility, competitiveness, otherwise you don't progress. You have to have these things, how to otherwise live? There ends the whole problem. I mean, it starts the problem, really. That to make you the higher being, to raise you beyond your present existences, is very imperative that we purify first. It's very, very important, not only from the point of view of virtues or religion, but quite scientific. That you cannot achieve the inventions or new discoveries unless the apparatus is very pure and your motive is pure, ingredients are pure. Then only it works as an experiment. So when you want to breathe freshly, please understand that you make it a new air, new blood. It is a fresh thinking, which has no previous, any cherished analysis. Where you are doing away with this particular bottle you have been in, where the cage, even if opened, you will be ready to come out of, and not think that you're so busy in the cage, Ziggy, you go back. This resistance to truth, the resistance to unfoldment is often, or I would say anyway, the only reason of blocking the truth. Understand? I'm not telling you what truth is. Your criterion will judge you. Do you feel more clear-headed? Do you feel more throbbing heart with love? Do you feel
your veins as if rushing the new blood or new water for the first time. This will be the teaching of truth. We'll try to, I'll go in details technically how to do this, probably in various ways. That as in any other water, any dishwashing, kitchen sink, water in the tub, water in the bucket, running pipe with waters and rivers, if they could be freshened and enlivened and renewed by certain methods, why can't our body complex could? Why couldn't we, our veins and our blood, our thoughts, we could purify that the fresh consciousness flows? This will give you the answer. What are names you apply as a material? That there's a mechanism, self-devisedness, by which we could reshuffle or clean our mechanism inside. To start with the vibrations, I think is an easier way than to start with first things like blood purification and air purification and physically speaking. Not that it's a wrong process, but the easier is that within your body-mind complex, there's one great, important, powerful thing which is capable as omnipotent to do everything for you if you do tap it, and that is your will. Will is a great motivator which refreshes you right away from the top, including the vibrations, provided you be sincere at that point, failing which you'll have to start with purifying the thoughts first. Failing which, you'll have to purify the body first. This is how the process is. That if you can't start from the above, from the will to your thoughts and to your body, then you have to start from body to thoughts to vibrations to the will. Either way will work, though I find easier from the above. This in devotional language they have explained, that if you pray to God, if you worship God genuinely and truly, if you do rely upon God, He will do for you everything. But if you can't do that, you start by doing yourself, slowly, whatever. That also it works. It takes a long time.

opening of the consciousness, and horizontal meaning just the physical phenomenal progress. Any physical phenomenal progress will never give us utmost joy and the sense of freedom. Vertical, when your head grows higher into the heaven, then yes. Then which other possessions, attachments, and friendship in the normal sense of the term are growing in vertical sense? Unless I'm wrong. They're just horizontal repetition of projection. You have to be somewhere in order to grow. I understand that. You have to be in a space. You have to be on the horizontal base in order to grow, but grow where? Vertically. You grow up or grow deeper. So stand on one point. In your home, in your ashram, in your life, in your cave, in your cabin, any pattern. But that pattern growth horizontally is just repetition and boredom. But when that input pattern, you grow vertically, raising your consciousness and opening up, begin to feel fresh. So understand, there's a difference between the horizontal and vertical movements. That if there is any, now let's come to this one too. If there's a horizontal explanation of expansion as being the progress, you must see that produces competitiveness, because on the same range. But when you grow vertically, everybody, or deeper, there's not a same range, therefore there's no competitiveness. You can grow to infinity. This is where the freedom follows. Well, I often repeat that victory is true, which knows no defeat for anyone else, because vertical you grow, nobody's losing. And horizontal, if you grow, you're taking the space of someone else. And naturally it creates the tensions, the jealousies, the hostilities, the competitiveness, the and so on, hatred and so on. Even in the same home, grow horizontally, you'll be fighting for a space. But when you grow into time capsule upward, you grow into infinity. There's no end to that depth or to the height. There's a long mythological story about Lord Shiva that is a long story, okay. The ultimate outcome of that comes to that they went to, other gods and goddesses went to find the depth and height of that Lord Shiva's, what they call linga at that time, and meaning the light pillar of light, let's say. And they said they gave some wordings. They went so deep, worlds within world, and went higher and again, never found the end to that pillar of light. There's no end to the consciousness growth. Now, see the contrast, applying the horizontal level of relationships and possession, greed and selfishness. Where does it stand? One thing is there is end immediately. You can easily measure that. Second, there's no fresh peace and joy and livingness into it. There's no aliveness. It often proves to be boring. Although we may carry on that rut, that's another kind of tragedy of the mind. That even though it proves a rut, we still go on beating the bush or hammering the same leather. Why? Ego wants to somehow prove that what it is doing is right. Even if it beat the same leather daily, it still wants to stubbornly cling to it for the proof that I'm okay. Either you bring out the frog from the well and put it on the ocean beach, it will still, tendency will make it go and fall back into the same well. It will feel lost, insecure, kind of fear complex will come into it till you really throw the frog back in the well and you say, thank God, I'm saved. But the one who really brought it out on the sea beach or near the ocean knew what he was doing. This rut of tendencies make the ego cling. It was thumping on the same leather, beating by the same bushes, trying to prove that he is correct. Now, correct and wrong again are relative, no doubt. But there's one question, which brings you out of the relativity, is getting to higher being through vibrations. It's a self-devised mechanism that your vibrations are around you, in you. You could easily step on those and come to higher something, or deeper something.
That will give you the answer what you should do and should not do. Whenever you feel higher, feel what made you feel higher. When it makes you feel quite expanded, joyful, analyze what did it do, which things did that. When your skin gets more soft and sublime, and you feel freshness of a newborn babe, or as in India we say butter, then think what made it for you. Why you felt better that way? What were the ingredients? Was it your relationships? Was it your possessions, griefs and attachments, hostility? Were these things or none of these? And was something else that you felt unselfish? That you all of a sudden your heart expanded, that you began to think truly, that you really based upon your not diabolic nature, but as a one-pointed genuine nature, that made it. Then it may cloud back again though, that often happens. But this is what meditation should be. What made me in that space where I would love to be? What were those ingredients? Was it selfishness? Was it jealousy? And so on. No. Something, I felt so my great heart, I could do anything for anyone else. I felt great. I felt joy. I felt love. And so on. We're expanding. But we lose that space often. Because impurity is coming back sheer by tendencies. Just reptile tendencies, nothing else. Frog is not born to be in the wild. It's born in the wild. It's not supposed to be there always. There's no end to expansion. And there is no end to God. I mean, you couldn't find God just this much. There's no way that light could be ending somewhere. Pinpointing your mind on that particular concentration will give you all the answers. The very answers which come to you truthfully at your expanded point, you may lose and produce some different answers when your mind is again squeezed. It gets narrowed down to selfishness, attachment, and so on. You will see this, that the answers you gave at that expanded point, you reject and say something else. It's only because mind came back to tendencies and ruts. Therefore, you lost fresh breathing. Somehow, we go on the tops of the mountains, breathe freshly, nice, oh, so rejuvenating. Again, we often, almost, want to go into those smoggy places, back into the rut. Somehow, we want to breathe that carbon. This is only because, what would you answer to this? Habits is one, tendencies and the karmas, third. If I'm using the term, if you tap the source of will and God, which God and which light cannot help you to outgrow your karmas and tendencies? But you have to stick to there. This is where your will is required. But you have to stick to that source which shall make you free and make you breathe freshly. And all other reservations, resistances won't have any power even. Of those whose hands God holds, what can affect them? And if you hold your hands in too many things, there's no hand left for God or the light, what are you going to get? With all those 10 things and handling by your hands, you will die without these even. What to say of God alone, who of course never dies, but you don't see him. This is where we need a very, very honest, thorough thinking, which I call fresh thinking, that please change the values. It's a very frank statement. I know it's hard to do, but I don't think there's an answer without it either. Unless we change our values, we cannot breathe freshly. We'll go in detail slowly in these few sessions. What I do mean by changing of values. I'm not trying to make you ascetic or renunciate. That's up to you. But how, wherever you choose to be, how you could breathe freshly if you don't drag the truth according to your values, but mold your values, change your values, transform your values to suit that fresh thinking, fresh breathing. Don't try to drag the truth towards your values.
This is where I am uncompromising. The values need be changed in order to see the light. They should be changed. Or give up the goal. There's an easy way to reach by changing your values. I'm not telling you not be luxurious or not be enjoying or gratifying or comforting. Those actually, to me, are most corrupted words we have been used to. Whereas, in that ultimate security, in the light, in the truth, there's already a comfort, already is kind of satisfying, is gratifying already. What else would gratify us more than that? Therefore, the change of values has to be what would make us see that rather than avoid it. The resistance is grown out of wrong values. This unfolding openness comes through correct valuation. If you understand this, the boldly will accept the details, which will shall unfold slowly. That it does not take away your society, it does not take away your human living, it does not take away your family, unless you want to change it. But fulfilling all those commitments, still you could breathe freshly if you wanted to, but you have changed the values. There's no compromise with untruth. There's no way you could give excuses, not a solution. Excuses are never solution. They are just avoidance. Or if something displeases somebody, then you change your version to make the person pleased. It doesn't bring the truth in. Let's say you meant and said something. All of a sudden you found the other person is displeased because you said and meant something. You change your version and say, well, I didn't mean it, you know. And then you change your whole version and say, I meant this way. You don't come to truth by that way. This is an honest approach. This valuation without sacrificing society and humanity and the family or individual life could be achieved. But a little bit of strength is necessary. Your will is necessary. Your own decision is necessary. There's nothing you cannot do if you catch the feet of the Lord. I believe it. There's nothing you could not do if you catch the feet of the Lord. But if you avoid Him and do anything you want to do, see, always comes to frustrations in the end. Always it comes to unfulfillments, in spite of many things. There's no way mind's tricks can be ever entertained by the truth. There's no way that the games of our consciousness could be played upon as a necessary solution. One day we have to come to this fatigue, this tiresomeness about playing games. We will find this world sublime and divine only when our minds and hearts will clear. We'll come to this simple realization, tiresomeness, as if it's no use exercising mind for games and tricks. Not by letters to 200 pages. I mean simply by this one book, heart. God resides in the heart, not in the books. You might have got it everywhere, but you are not seeing that way. So He's not there. If you don't see God, how can you say it is everywhere? If you see, yes, it is everywhere. But to start with, God first, I am sure, will come in the heart rather than in pages of the book. Later on, He may come in the books too. And then you begin to worship the pages. What about the heart? In those whose hearts are pure, God shall reside and does reside. None else. This is a way to come to this conclusion that all the games of the mind are one day going to fatigue and tire your mind, so that you'll understand these don't pay and come to real relaxed attitude of confession or confirmation that to be defeated before God is the best thing you could do. And this will not reject your modern way of living, but shall usher in life divine. There's a godliness we want on earth.
where we give up now whatever we tried.

consciousness. That will be the fresh breathing source. And that is already devised within us, whether we do it or don't do it, truth remains truth. That's the definition of the truth also. Whether we reject it, accept it, or change it, truth remains the truth. By clouds alone, sun is not dead. By the smog in the air alone, air is not dead either. It's impurified only. Impure heart, whatever philosophy it may say, won't see the light. This we shall carry on slowly, that how at any age, man or woman, we could be new persons, new beings. And your new being, believe me, is always walking around you with you, wishing to be manifested. I'm not being philosophical, it's actual fact. That your higher being is always around you, above you, around you, following you, carrying on with you everywhere, ready to be manifested if you allow it to happen. What they call supramental descent, just terms again. If you allow it to happen, but you're resisting it, you're always trying to justify what you are doing and feeling. You want to do what you want to do. And therefore the higher being remains untouched, untangible. This is where the manifestation is blocked, the divine manifestation. And openness is required. It's not one prophet or one guru or one son of God or a realized soul who is just the embodiment of God. Of course, they are manifested. But everyone among you has the same capacity, or same potentiality. The difference is this. A realized soul, an enlightened man, or a prophet allows it to manifest and happen and doesn't block it or resist where other ordinary people block it. Why? Answer is simple. He or she is so tied up with selfishness and attachment is one's own way of thinking and feeling and acting. And that's it. Therefore, the other won't manifest. That's naturally logical. A prophet, a realized soul, a seeker, a good seeker, allows us to happen. This is what we call surrender. And we surrender our this being in order that higher being be born. This probably was meant by the second birth too, or rebirth. That when you get your vibrations so tangible, and this being then falls off as if as a shell, that you become a divine being and you are allowing the light of God to manifest through you. That's your duty. As a human being, as a social being, as a born out of your mother, that's your duty. You're not born just to gratify your senses. Sometimes, yes, that's fine. I'm not saying starve your senses. Sometimes it's okay, have a fun. Life is not for a fun alone. Is a part of it. That otherwise life is boring, so have a little fun. Fine. Life is much beyond that. We are born through our mothers not just to be these creaking machines. We have something higher to fulfill. We have to understand we are born in order to manifest something else. There are plans or dynamism or the life or light of God. We are supposed to manifest. I think that's the only duty. Failing which, you have too many duties, of course. And you'll justify it. And I would not reject it because humanly speaking and practically speaking on this earth, then that's what you are seeing it only. That's your perspective. I'm not seeing that way. I see, this is a very shallow perspective. We're supposed to manifest something which for we are born again and again. We go on coming again and again here on another planet only because we're not doing the supreme duty yet, what we are supposed to do. And we are blocking the light and then in the meantime in the darkness go on being reborn again and again. If you are Hindu and if you are Christian, don't be reborn, just remain there in the earth till something happens. I mean, till the day of judgment comes.

Life is not that this is pain as shallow as we see it. When you'll become conscious of this supreme duty, which overrides all your responsibilities and duties, not forsaking necessarily, but justifying them actually. My own version is that if you do care for the supreme duty towards your Lord, all other your commitments and responsibilities and obligations will fulfill in a much better way than you probably apprehend. But our pre-fear, you know, that kind of security in untruth can never be security. Our true security lies in the truth, in God. Naturally, that will justify this. This is my conviction. This won't justify that. Light justifies the living presence of anything. Presence of things does not justify the life at all. It just doesn't show it unless really you allow it to happen and allow it to manifest. Remove your blocks and resistances. That's purely correct. And let the light flow through you. This is a human life's real cherished purpose we have been cherishing since millions of years. If human being is better than animals and birds, it's only because probably this possibility remains in us to shine the light of our Lord. Whatever you call him is immaterial. Otherwise, your senses are always hungry. They're always hungry, all the senses. Probably there's some food for the senses too. I'm not rejecting that idea. That's very tiny bit, only a fraction only. Go on using your senses for the things you have been using for 100 years more and see if you are satisfied. At one point you will see it doesn't give you any more gratification. Shithila, that Sanskrit word, shithila, indriya, morbid senses they become. Mind remains insatiated, senses are useless. That's a treasury which we often carry from birth to birth, never realizing that the goal lies still there to unfold the light of the Lord for which we have become human beings. We have to remind ourselves on and on through satsangs and meditations. That's our goal. And that will be the real solution to all our enigmas. That we don't have to play tricks. We don't have to give explanations which are untrue. We don't have to superimpose upon the truth our own wishful thinking. There's no need to. We'll go on unfolding this from tomorrow again.

Let's say you are practicing sewing or some physical exercise or daily doing something to learn something which may not involve the devotion part. But sadhana, a Sanskrit word we use, is implies devotion also. In practicing with love and devotion, not just mechanical. If we understand this, then the destination, the goal for which we do sadhana practices, we are devoted to that goal, dedicated. Not only so, it goes far that we are surrendered to the goal, or to God, to light, for which we practice, we do sadhana. Now, there are, of course, many, many, many ways and paths. As you said, pranayama, which means breathing exercises, yoga, mantra, meditation. Major are four. In whichever way, path you take, you practice that very thing daily with devotion till you become perfect. And that's the word you might have heard, again Sanskrit, siddha. Siddha meaning who is perfect, enlightened, egoless, blissful, peaceful, free, immortal as a spirit. There is no particular one definition of the perfect one or the perfection. Many explain, like if you ask some other group, they might say, to be with Krishna is our perfection. In a way, a yogi would explain differently. He would say, if he can be totally conscious being, pure conscious, aware, totally enlightened, that would be his perfection, his or her. Or a person who could accomplish in the world high works, enterprises, projections to the utmost success, he would say his life is perfect. The four ways, through karma, meaning action, through devotion, through wisdom, and through yoga. The four major parts. Sometimes you take any one of these, or you combine two, three, or four together also. When you add all four together in your life practices, it's called integral yoga, which means homogeneous, harmonious, integrated, where your body, vital, mind and soul all are involved. Normally otherwise, in any other path, one or the other element of your complex, this life is involved. Like for example, if you were after the wisdom alone, and the path of wisdom, they call path of knowledge, then in the beginning, as a process, the brain will be involved, mostly a little bit of heart and hands and body and your vital. Let's say if you are on the path of devotion, then your heart will be more involved into it. Brain doesn't want to think about it. Action, hands will do according to the devotion and so on. When you are in the yoga practice, yoga, I'm referring to Raja Yoga, the Kundalini Yoga. When you are into that, then naturally you're working with your nervous system, vitality, and so on. It doesn't also need much brain. But if you're integrating all the four together, somewhat heart, hands, and head, and nervous system, then you are involving a total being. That's called integrated yoga, integral. That we feel will be the path connecting all in the new age, where we will not leave off one limb of our life off. But that is not for everyone. The four major paths are devised for different temperaments only.
Each one has some temperament. Some are very loving, devotional, so they go on the devotional path. Some are yogi type, nervous system, they will go on the yoga path. Some are just thinkers. Naturally, they think a lot and they have the path of wisdom, we call Jnana Yoga. But on all these paths, you have to practice daily, as told to you, or shown, or guided by your master. That's major part, every path. Without master also, you can practice from books, from your own understanding, from your own instinct, from your own what you know. But the trouble is, you can only do to the extent you know. Beyond that, again, you'll feel and see you need someone to guide you. Otherwise, you cannot proceed. Up to the point you're wise enough, or you have experiences, or you have read, or you have heard others, or your own convictions are telling your experiences. You can do that much. And because inherently God is in everyone, light is in everyone, so everybody knows something to the point that your God is open unto you. Beyond that, you are ignorant. Beyond that, you are saying, this is unknown to me, I don't know. That's why everybody will assert the ego to the point they think they know. The point comes, oh, I don't know. But you just now said you know certain points. You see, what happens is, each one is conscious up to a point. Up to that point, he can assert the ego, I know. Beyond that, because he or she doesn't know, he just gets out of it saying, I don't know. But if you want to know further, you have to be guided and helped by someone who knows. Here brings in the part faith. Then whom should you ascribe to learn more, whom you think he knows? Like in music, we go to school, college, university. We go to learn typing, or sewing, or embroidery, or name it. Up to the point you yourself can do through books and understanding and experience, or here and asking here and there, you can do that. But beyond that, if you want to go, you have to catch an expert, we call adept, or a siddha, other one who knows. Here comes the need then of the master or guide. Now, in the worldly pursuits, when we say worldly pursuit, like typing, cooking, embroidery, writing, bookkeeping, anything, sociology, zoology, botany, art, even art, archaeology. In that, these secular subjects also you need a teacher, but you don't have to have full faith in them. You still can learn without having full faith. But on the spiritual path, that's your only demand or qualification, prerequisite. But without faith, you cannot open up. So our heart, our brains, our nervous system, our hands and anything do not open sufficiently, or they do open up to the point your faith is open. Without faith in the goal, in the God, in the light, in the master, it cannot help. Because why it is so? I'm intellectually putting it, because it's subjective. The spiritual wisdom, the spiritual opening is subjective, whereas all other pursuits are objective. Since those are objective, you don't have a full faith in the teacher. You can only learn objectively, like carpentry or something like that, plumbing. But when it's subjective, where it's your own opening up, where your nervous system, your heart and brain have to open within you, you have to link with somebody who knows. This is the major difference where rationally many people don't understand this, why it is so necessary. Leo said primitive days, or 2,000 years back, or 4,000 years back, people were not so modern or open or rational or reasoning. Naturally, they took a blind faith or blind following and didn't question it. This is a modern way of saying. But now, since we can question, we can reason out, our brain is rational, it asks questions. Even then, through rationality, you can see. Because subjective opening is opening within. It cannot do without the help of someone linking with him. It's not outside you like carpentry. In carpentry, two people, the carpenter teaching and the taught, need not be great one with each other, or bosoms or whatever, bosom friends. But in the subjective, he's opening, or she is opening, then you have to link inside. This is
where the faith comes in. How to form a faith in someone or where to find one? Now, that is a different question, which means that's your job to do that. But if you want to unfold on any path or a spiritual growth, you have to have someone who knows more than you know. It's a simple way of putting it. Whether he knows perfectly, totally or not, immaterial, somebody knows better than us or more than us. This faith cannot be taught. This faith nobody can impose on you. Nobody can tell you you should have it. It has to come from within you, where you find the conviction, the faith. Otherwise, you'll be wandering till then. Or you'll be only knowing that much what you knew. 30 years may pass away, 40, 100 years. Beyond that, you cannot open up unless somebody is going to show the way. This is called, in the spiritual language, initiation. Who initiates you? He may be male or female, it's no problem. This faith comes from within. Nobody can teach you this faith. It's not a mechanical thing. So when the faith, that day I was talking about it, I won't dwell much on faith. Question is, this sadhana otherwise won't get impetus unless faith is there. This is our personal experience. The only mechanical practice does not yield too much. It has to have coupled with devotion, faith. And if it does not happen, the practice will be mechanical. You might have heard some people, have been repeating this mantra, holy name, or meditating since last 10 years or 5 years. There's not much progress I'm seeing. Not much is happening. It's not the fault of sadhana or the practice. The fault is that there's no love, devotion, faith involved into it. Naturally, it won't give that satisfaction. It won't give you growth. So any sadhana, when you bring it up, has to have a teacher. There are some exceptional cases. There have been some exceptional cases who didn't need the master, who didn't need the guide in whom they would have faith and surrender, in whom they wouldn't have need to have unflinching or any kind of wavering thing with them, but they were born great, such a way, they were so born advanced souls, high, that they could guide themselves. For example, in Buddha's life, Buddha did have teachers too, for a short while, I think 1 year about each. One taught him his scriptures, one showed him the way on the spiritual path, but Buddha was already so great, he was born incarnation of prophets, like that. Then he didn't have to do much. After 2 years, he went on his own to the place called Bodh Gaya now, under the Bodh tree, meditated himself for years, and got enlightened. But he was already a great soul. Same thing, Krishna. These are prophets. We are taking the cases. And he went to school, not to say of teacher, only 64 days. And he learned everything he wanted to. And didn't have a need. So on. If you take the high souls like that, and there have been other lesser than prophets who practiced and did sadhana and got enlightened and liberated. But they were also already born so high and great from their previous births, of course, those who believe in the reincarnation, that they didn't need that much surrender faith to a certain person because they were already themselves so great. Now, here lies the whole, which I put word, fallacy or tragedy, because knowing this that somebody else did without the master, or they followed only a little while, they didn't have to have complete surrender, unconditional faith to a certain person. Many times I've seen people copying this for their own caliber. Now that's a problem. Unless we're born so great, we cannot copy their old thing. This, of course, requires, as I have said, faith. Without faith, I don't think anybody can even go forward to know what is unknown to us. Each one's degree, level of unknowing is different. We are born since many births, as you believe, some of you, that we carry on the balance, the credit balance from the previous births. Depends how much you brought from your previous birth. On that you can feed yourself. But beyond that, only books cannot teach everything.
Even a person cannot teach you everything. It has to come ultimately from within you. This is where the practices are necessary. Why do we practice? Let's ask that question. As per the experience and the scriptures, that since many incarnations and births are this lifetime, years and decades, on our mind, many a separation, many a dirt, many an imposition, many coverings have happened, which have either weakened our mind or crippled our mind or made it helpless sometimes or made it unknowing. Due to this, we practice in order to clean the mind. All the practice is one only purpose. Go on any path, purpose is only one, to cleanse the mind, that's all. Why? The goal, the light, the God, the spirit, and the consciousness, they're already there within us in a very, very full measure, very perfect measure. But what covers it up is impurities. Therefore, you'll find in every religion, whether it's the Bible or the Gita or Dhammapada or any other scripture, the main stress and practices is purification of the heart or the mind. Simply because it's not the goal, the God, the light which is not available, but because of impurities that's covered up. All the practices are simply to purify this, to cleanse. Whether you are doing yoga path or devotion, Wi-Fi devotion, because it refines your heart. With the love and devotion, heart gets pure. With the truthfulness, harmlessness, and such matters, mind gets pure. And with nervous system on the yoga path, nervous system gets pure, so mind cannot retain untruth or dishonesty or jealousies or any negativities. You see, all these impurities, whether it's a Christian Bible or a Hindu Gita, doesn't matter. You'll find the same echo. That without purifying or cleansing our minds and hearts, we cannot hope to be liberated or be blissful or peaceful or knowing all. All therefore practices are those, for those or for us, because of our impurities. Once the impurities are gone, our heart and mind and soul are purified, the goal is already shining. The very simple example I repeat always is, it's not the sun we have to kind of burn with a matchbox. It's clouded. Clouds are there. Once you go over the clouds or scatter the clouds, sun is shining. You are not creating the sun. The spirit, God, light, we don't create by practices. Practices do not make God appear. Catch me if I'm wrong. Practices do not make the light shine. Practice does not give you peace. Many people practice, they still have disturbed minds. Why? Practices simply are cleansing your mind and heart. The other goal, the peace, the joy, the liberation, the God, the spirit, is already there. Always. This is where we say subjective. That your God, your spirit is within you. Kingdom of God is within you. Your bliss is within you. You are Buddha, you are Lord Shiva, your Krishna is within you. We don't see it. This is our ignorance. Ignorance is synonymous of darkness, the impurities. Therefore, much stress we have to pay just purifying the heart and mind first. Let God take care of Himself. If we can only cleanse our house, not only on Christmas Day or Diwali Day or some other festival, but every day. Practices are for this purpose. Just to cleanse our body complex, mind and vitality complex. If we get to the point or to the degree you purify your heart and mind, to that degree your light will go on shining. The dirt, the disturbance, there are three impediments, three blocks. One is what we call dirt, the cover, and the disturbance. The three things which trouble our mind and heart. Covering, hiding, disturbance of mind, tensions, two, and third is dirt, meaning negativities and jealousies, competitions, untruth, these things. So three things, therefore, the dirt, the disturbance, and the covering up. Covering up is synonymous of ignorance. Yeah, you look, put a sheet over something and cover it up, that's called ignorance. All the three impediments of the mind and heart, practices try to relief.
That's why we do stress upon practicing. Not because practices will make God appear before you, not because practices will really take you to heaven, no. There have been many people, decades they have been practicing, in any nation, and they have not reached the heaven. The question arises, they have been practicing since 30 years, 10 years, 20 years, as if they have not seen even one finger of God yet. One nail of God they have not seen, or they have not got the peace they want, or they are not in their heaven what they would like to. And they don't feel liberated, free souls in mind and heart. Why? Because the goal is not the product of practices. Practices simply help us to cleanse our mind and heart. If we understand, then practices are very necessary, daily, even twice. Some people have this akshepa, Sanskrit word, meaning objection. By doing practice daily twice, oh, we'll go to heaven? No, no guarantee. Certainly not. Priests in the churches and temples are four times, you know, burning the candles and waving the bells. Did they go to heaven? Have they gone? Not necessarily. It's not the practices which reach us to the door of God's chamber. Something more than that. When our heart and mind are pure, purified by this process, then only blessed are those who are pure at heart, for they shall see God. I'm not trying to be Christian for you. But certainly, there's an echo in every religion, in every Bible, in every scripture. Same thing. Whether you are a devotee of Shiva, or a Buddha, or a Jesus, or no one, demands or qualifications, prerequisites are the same. No religion will tell that untruth will work. Every religion would tell you truth works. Truth shall be victorious. Truth shall free you. Harmlessness. No religion teaches harm anyone. Two. And then it includes, don't be selfish. Never a master or religion will teach you that selfishness will work. Try it. On the contrary. They're all the same things. If you don't go into too many outer things, too many outer semantics or dresses and uniforms, if you don't fight on those things, then things are the same. And this all comes then when the heart is purified, devotion and love increase. When the mind is purified, thinking process becomes righteous, what they call righteous thinking. In Buddhism also they are stressed upon righteous thinking, righteous conduct, righteous speech. Then everything gets purified. And then whatever the goal be, enlightenment or God or Spirit will shine automatically. You don't have to run after it. So the man's or the woman's only duty seems to be in the life to work upon himself or herself. Not because our efforts and ego will give us God in hand. But the work we can do, the efforts, you can put into purifying your mind and heart. That much work, if you have done, God's grace descends automatically. For God's grace, there's no need to pray even. Now, this may be probably anti-religious. There's no need to pray to God for sending His grace. Why? I may be wrong. I have two strong objections in praying to God for grace. Two strong objections I have. I could be wrong. One is, I'm implying as if God is not graceful at all. I'm praying to Him to send the grace as if He doesn't give us grace. Our experience is God's grace is always there, uninterruptedly, any moment, at all places. So if I pray to Him for grace, as if He's not sending, I'm praying Him so that He can give. I'm implying God is not doing His job. Okay. There's one strong objection I have. Second, grace won't work if my heart and mind is not sufficiently pure. If the child or the boy or the girl is praying to the parents, assuming praying into quotes, and to ask for diamond,
parents may not give since they think this child is still a teenager, would not hold to the diamond rightly, might lose it. Meaning, we cannot ask for grace without sufficient pure heart and mind either. It will be wasted if he gives. When our mind and heart is sufficiently pure, I don't think we'll have to ask for grace, it will descend automatically. When you scatter the clouds, we do not pray to the sun to send sunshine, it's there. It's automatically there. Therefore, I may be wrong, I do not pray to the Lord to send the grace. I'm implying I'm lazy, Lord, I'm not doing anything, please you send the grace, then only I can do. My whole energy and time, I've got only the things in the world. And I have no time left, energy for praying to you or meditating on you. You see, I'm implying that way. What if he would say, okay, put your efforts first on this path too. Put your efforts, practices, meditation, watch yourself, observe yourself, see your negativities or impurities, and have you worked on them? For any other projects in the world, we have all the efforts and time we do. Why do we seek grace on the spiritual path only? In other words, the grace would descend, is my conviction experience, automatically, once our heart and mind are sufficiently pure. Of course, there are many, many sayings in the scriptures that if you go one step forward, God will come 10 steps forward. And it's true. He's more eager to give us than we will be eager to have it, provided we are ready to have it. This openness. And in the there's one path of devotion in the technical sense, there's one requirement in that they have said that even after you put all your efforts of doing your practices daily once or twice, even then at the end of the practices, surrender to the results of your efforts to the Lord, which means don't hold as if I have done it, you have done it. Because practices alone will not give you what you wanted. They will only purify us, and then what we want will come automatically. Therefore, they say even the efforts you put, the fruit thereof, the results of your own karmas, your actions, your efforts have to be surrendered to the Lord. Then only that ego will be melted, or at least sublimated. Then only grace can work. What if I do put my efforts and keep the ego intact? Grace won't descend. I mean, it will descend, but I won't see it. Lord, I didn't see you came, but you said you are going to come, but you didn't. And he might say, I did come, you didn't see me. You are occupied with your ego.

misjudgments, then you cannot be dogmatic, because dogmatism does divide people against people. It's not religion. Don't think by my only intellectual conviction I am pleasing my Lord. He sees our heart. He won't say what I'm preaching, but what I am in my heart, he sees that. He may say, Swami, you may preach anything you like. I see what you are, and that matters. Exactly. Whether I'm truly religious in my heart, that will be judged. If I'm truly religious, I cannot be prejudiced to anyone. Religion does not teach to divide, to hate, or to disunite. Religion is a harmonizing factor, peace-giving, should be that. It must be loving for all, irrespective of differences. Differences in nationalities, religions, sectarian or denominational. You see, the dogmatism does not end by itself only. It goes on dividing. Further into one religion also makes denominations. It goes on dividing all the time. Once you're united one religion, in the sense that you're truly religious, you won't find any difference with anyone. You'll just love, be harmless, be truthful. No jealousy, no competition, no negativities. You see, so you'll have peace, you'll have harmony, you'll have love, you have freedom. Automatically, and that's religion. So we go by the result of the religion. If I'm truly religious, am I peaceful? If yes, I am religious. If not, no, I'm not yet. Do I speak untruth at many times or sometimes? Then I'm not religious. Do I hate anyone? Then I'm not religious, if I do. Do I find myself prejudiced, competitive, selfish? Then I'm not religious. These are results. These are products. They're criterions. Religion is just not to be intellectual. It has to be permeated through our being. The body, mind, and nervous system. It has to permeate, not how many times I go to church or temple to worship. That alone doesn't constitute religion. That's an outer expression only. Not wrong. It's just an outer expression to go and bow down somewhere or kneel. But that alone does not speak. Any robber can go in the temple and church. Any deceitful person can go also and pray. That does not mean necessarily they're religious. It depends how, you know, my heart and my being, I'm religious. God will judge us, not by what I preach, what I write, but what I am in my heart. That's exactly the criterion of religion. If we understand this, then our efforts, practices, we are not obliging God by practicing. We can say, I have not much time for those things, but I have time for other things. Or my heart, when I sit in meditation, I get sleepy. My knees begin to crack, a pain. Or certain things, some grievances. Lord, if I'm just praying to you, allow me to meditate on you, but give me some strength of body so that I can sit still for 1 hour at least. You know, as if all our helplessnesses come to very eloquent exposure only when it's on the spiritual path. Why? When you get to sewing, going to office, cooking, embroidery, socializing, or visiting, or movie going, or play, games, or many excuses don't even come out. You see why? This is where the impure heart will resist. The forces of falsehood, the resistance they create to the truth, will come out when you're seeking the truth. This is a normal phenomenon. The very forces of darkness will resist you seeking light. Somehow the nature of things. The more when you come to the truth, to face the light, to face your God, or to go to reach the destination, you'll find the resistance. At one or the other stage, because the forces of darkness in our mind, the negativities, the untruth, the selfishness, the jealousy, whatever, name it, they will make us resistant to the truth. Why? Because that truth, that God, that light, will smash all our selfishnesses. Knowingly this, inherently, the mind, subconscious mind, or the
forces of darkness, they call it, will try to make us not seek it, will resist. Because the truth, once the sun shines, fog will clear. Since the mind wants to retain the selfishnesses, its motives, its own what it wants, to try to resist the truth. Because they know the truth will, as if, vanish all these things. Therefore the mind resists. But this resistance is one of the major blocks, resistance to the truth. This, when you begin to purify your heart and mind, will come face to face with the resistance. The resistance creates doubts. The resistance creates the objections. Resistance creates a misunderstanding. When our mind says, I doubt it, I don't understand it, you go on rejecting one by one, because resistance trying to create the shields so that you can apply, so that you don't seek the truth and light. And the brave ones, the courageous ones, try to surmise this resistance. At any cost, I want truth. I want the reality. I want to see the light. This boldness, this courage is required. That I won't yield to anything else but that, the truth, the enlightenment. The determination, that courage takes place. That I will not, like Buddha also said, I will not get up from my seat unless I see the light, come what may. Now, everybody cannot do this, I understand. But within our own domain, within our own life patterns, we can easily at least practice to purify the heart and mind. This everybody can do. Without changing your God if you don't want to. Or no God, doesn't matter. Maybe light, spirit, the same thing. The semantics, the words do not really divide the truth. Different languages or expressions of language do not divide the truth itself. The reality is one. God is one. By our different theologies, we do not create so many gods. God is one, everybody says that. Since God cannot be divided by our language patterns only, so do not pay much importance to the semantics. You choose your own words, what you like. Somebody like Buddha or enlightenment or Jesus or Father in heaven or Mother in heaven or Spirit, Consciousness, Divine Mother. Put it any word you like. To that goal, you purify the heart and mind. See that no resistance exists. Because resistance will take you away. It's a repulsion. Resistance creates repulsion. What you need is attraction to the goal. You see, there are two forces in the laws of nature, according to even vibratory science. And the whole world, whole cosmos, I may not go too deep into this matter some other time. The whole cosmos, including our world, is always in a flux, constant flux, doing this way and that way only. What one is called attraction, one is repulsion. Magnetism and the negative and positive poles, what you call. Exactly that. That there are only negative, positive magnetic forces. According to the Vedas, they call it attraction, repulsion, or akarshan and sankuchan. That's Sanskrit again. And these forces begin to revolve in such a way, create creation and destruction in between the maintenance, the world as we see it. Within these forces, therefore, you can see that if you're resisting, you're going against the laws of nature. And that will recoil upon you by sufferings and miseries. This is a pure science. That all our sufferings and pain and pathos and any misery of any kind, physical and mental, are due to go against the laws of nature, our resistance, our unnaturality, our doubts, our objections, our misunderstandings, our non-understandings. These create a repulsion to the goal. So you're going anti-laws of nature. When you do that, the nature puts back on you, sooner or later, what we call laws of karma. Sooner or later, they recoil back on us. How whole this expansive, infinite nature, in a way, does take care of everybody's individual insect and animal, bird and human being. And not only so, but on every day, on every year, every day, every moment's karma, how
that Mother Nature and the laws of nature can keep so constant automatic accounts to pay back us in our own coin is just marvelous. If you just think about it, it's just indescribable. But this happens. This is called law of karma, infallible. The sooner or later, our own karmas, whether we knew it or not, will recoil back on us, and even at the same place and moment where you thought you are saved. Let's say you go and hide in the church or temple to save yourself from karmas. Karmas come right there in the church and temple. Don't think that we can escape anywhere about this. These are laws of nature, infallible, due to two forces only, particle, antiparticle. Particle and antiparticle. Just is a kind of friction, it's called actual friction, struggle of a kind revolving within each other of negative and positive poles. Anulom Vilom, or it's called expansion and retraction, expansion and contraction, right? So this way, if you are resisting, if you are going unnatural something, you are fighting the laws of nature, which are more powerful than you and me. It sooner or later, in a day or a year or months or years, recoils back, even the next birth. Whether I did it out of ignorance, or knowingly, deliberately, or I just wanted to not see it or avoid it. In three stages, karmas will come back. Knowing this, therefore, the sages have told us, open up your hearts, unfold, don't resist the truth. Go in tune with the nature, flow in the tune of the nature, flow in tune with the laws of nature, flow in tune with the Lord's wish, will, flow in tune with the rhythmic, biorhythmics of your body-mind complex.

We want eternal and permanent something, let's say divine and God or realization. It necessarily involves the whole lifetime practice or whole lifetime involvement into it. So supposing some may have a sensational kind of ambition or wish that as if we shall get everything within 2 days or 1 day or 10 years, or cancelling the most common sense that the divine and God should be for our life day and night, naturally, it must involve us for the whole life, through whatever we do, our duties included. This being the case, even then, I humbly and simply say many times, and I repeat it, that theoretically speaking, in principle, it can be done in instance, provided we so decide, we so will, provided we so sincerely adopt it. But if not, it could be 2 moments, 5 moments, 1 hour, 10 hours, 1 day, 7 days, 10 years, 10 lives. To come to this one auspicious moment, to arrive at this enlightening instant, may take us eons, or may take us 1 day, depending not only how sincere or intense we are, but how much really we care for it. That is, how much we are longing for it. A thinking process simply will not reach us there. That simply determines our map, a kind of guideline. But beyond that, unless longing is born, or to whatever degree the longing is born, that we achieve. This is equivalent to saying how far we are egoless. More the longing, less the ego. This is in direct proportion with each other. Retreat tries to, or will try to give you till Sunday night, this degree of intensity, or degree of purity, so that our longing grows. That longing may not last more than few pegs of wine, I suppose. As that intoxication gets over after some time, this also may, but there's a sharp distinction between the such intoxicants and the spiritual inspiration. The major difference is this. Whereas the other such incentives, like alcohol and things like that, do for the time being put us into a certain mood, including drugs, but often numb our nervous system, our brain, or our body, to some extent, and also does not leave us the higher consciousness retained even to any degree. In the other sense, in the spiritual practices, including the retreats, chantings, meditations, satsang, and so on, though even that may be short-lived, but leaves a certain kind of impression upon our mind, a memory, of such a degree, without lowering our nervous system's strength, without making us bodily or brain-wise suffering. On the contrary, it so purifies and so encourages that leaves, if not everlasting, at least a kind of attraction, a kind of having that thing on and on again, that not only sweet memory, but so on is strength. In other words, the former gives us weakness gradually, the latter gives us strength. There's a major difference between the two intoxicants. I need not go in contrast of these two things, except this, that then this weekends or any such times practices, when prolonged, prolong our strength and purity. These are two basic golden things, basic. I will not call them virtues. Two basic golden things, the strength and purity, which can make possible the total enlightenment. This is strength. I'm not talking about a muscular strength, not even the mental strength, but the strength of the soul, the basic strength of our own consciousness. When that is born with purity, nothing is impossible, nothing is difficult, nothing is delayed. There are not too many words, just 2 words. If you can have strength, awaken strength and purity. Retreat tries to provide this. We cannot guarantee the

The mind naturally takes great patience, quiet practices, dedication, much devotion, much selflessness, and so on. In the beginning or even in the secondary stages, such kind of path does not seem very eloquent. And the less eloquent it is, the more effective it becomes ultimately. In the long run, when you come nearer the Divine with this pursuit of calm and quiet attitude, with serenity, then you will see it's more an everlasting abiding and more opening and awakening than any other sensationalism. It's not a different path I'm talking about. I'm talking about the attitude. The same thing could be very, very hypnotic. In an ultimate analysis, Divine is the best hypnotist. But then, the self-hypnosis which generally we apply may give us a benefit, may give us a certain kind of help for the time being, but often it becomes a crutch. I'm not against it again. Even the whole Maya, the illusion, is hypnotic. But to carry this hypnotism in its own jurisdiction as a necessary stool, a necessary instrument to stand on or to work with, makes our mind crippled most of the times. It's an awakening we are talking about, not hypnotism. Self-hypnosis works and helps sometimes. Take an aid, but go beyond it. Unless we are awakened into consciousness, we cannot hope to solve everything what we want, including our whole life, from right birth to death. This is a simple thing to understand, as we will be in these few hours till about Sunday night, as gradually those who have already experienced that we grow into the inspiration and purity and inwardness, that we'll see how easy it is. That in 2 days we might not finish the whole journey, but it makes us see it is easy. If we go the proper way, the Tao, the path, properly, appropriately, it's very, very easy. As it is easy and simple, that we should make it easy and simple, and not try to see it difficult and complex. If it is God is simple, Spirit is simple and easy, it's in everybody. The pure consciousness shines within everybody. By its own logic, it should be easy. What makes it difficult? Recently I touched this point in Michigan. I'm perhaps repeating the same idea. Because often we take it as a path is difficult, goal is difficult, God is too far, is hard to reach. There are so many impediments and blocks and resistances on the way, so many negativities and past karmas and present karmas piling upon us, that we feel it's nearly impossible for a human being in the present circumstances of day-to-day life to just finish it, unless one becomes renunciate and so on. Even in among renunciates, which I certainly respect or admire, we have seen not necessarily all renunciates reach the goal. What is the central idea or common idea in both the processes? Although renunciation does make it easy, no doubt about it, but it's not a necessary condition. Condition is somewhere else, which is common to both the paths. Whether we renounce or remain into day-to-day life, one factor is common. Either I shall live or my God. That's very common in both. Whosoever tries to remain himself or herself and also wants to achieve God, it's just impossible. Not only difficult, I'll say it's impossible. Only we might say it's difficult to surrender one's own ego or surrender one's own I-ness. Again, I have repeatedly said this. It's not difficult to surrender, provided we will to surrender. Whenever there is a sincere will to do, it's easy. If God is simple and easy within us, let's make it easy. How? Avoid complexities and paradoxes. Any confusions, how to avoid? Just make it easy and simple like this. One formula, one idea. There could be many. God is within me, light is within me, and is with me. Let me be on it. We'll make it simple. Light is within me, just let me be on it.

avoid all buts and ifs. If any but and if arises, don't listen to it. Now this, you might say again, is difficult. Whenever we come to process, it itself is not difficult, but when you begin the but and if, it becomes difficult. Yes, God is within me. His light is within me. I'm on it. But I have to do so many things. If I could do that, if I were an initiate, I would do it. If I were a Swami, I would do it. If I were such a good person, I would do it. Or if I were on Himalayas, I would do it. At least if I were in Rocky Mountains, I would do it. Or if I were in the desert, I would do it. Or if Jesus Christ was living, I could do it easily. I mean, He would teach me. He won't teach you. He will show you the way. Any prophet, realized soul, a saint or a holy person or master will show you the way, help you, everything. But what is the most important point in it? Not rejecting anything. I always mean to fulfill, not destroy anything. All the systems, the schemes, helps, masters, holy people, institutions. They have their own function to play at their own respective duties. With all respect, mutual due respect to them, there's one common factor throughout, that you cannot achieve this till you want to return yourself. It's impossible, not only difficult. So first make the determination, I must go. Unless you determine this, you cannot proceed even. This determinism, which is of course the process of thinking, is very much necessary, as much as the ego to be dropped. Because unless you determine this one point first, that I have to go, you cannot even attempt to let it go. Simply says, I want to give it up, I want to leave it. My I-ness I don't want, my ego I don't want. What can I do? That black blanket doesn't leave me. It's somehow overlapping me. So much I'm just involved or wrapped up with this black blanket that if I want to free, but it doesn't leave me in a way. The truth of truth is that inside I don't want to leave it. Determinism to give it up, to let go I-ness, makes it let go. But if you say it just doesn't go, you're holding inside. It's within your hands. It's not that God's wanting you to keep the ego. You cannot say it's God's will so that I have got the ego. Well, then it's God's will to have misery. Then it's God's will to have two problems. Then it's God's will to have ignorance. Then everything is God's will. Even if you come to that, even I'll agree with that. If you say everything is God's will, I'll agree. Provided, don't again divide that statement. Keep it God's will throughout. Right from hell to heaven, from top to bottom, from birth to death, day to night, everything God's will, fine. You cannot bring in thinking in between. If you start your own thinking, God's will, I don't know, remain somewhere else. Or have a determined attitude. That if I am there, He is not there. God won't shine. That's first step. When you determine this, then there is a difficulty again to let go. But every time this reminder of determinism will make you catch your own self. Every time it exposes, you'll see it. You'll catch it. That will be the second step of practice through it. Still, it seems a very difficult, long process. To make it again easy, I come back to the basic idea. Just pray within your own true self to God, not me, God, thou. I am nothing. Thou art everything. Just simple one sentence will make it easy. Not me, I am nothing, God. Thou art everything. Divine, thou art everything. Whosoever God you are may be, we need not go into theological comparisons, nor it is my business to do that. There's a jargon I have no value for. But whatever your God is, whatever you call him or her, or even true self, light, Jehovah, Christ, whatever you call it, Buddha, your master, your own true self, words apart, stick to that. Not dogmatically, but truly. That thou art everything, I am nothing, God. If supposing me is not leaving you, supposing me is not let go, supposing somehow sticking, not only sticking, but stinking, and then there's only one door left. You cannot fight with your own self.
by its own logic, you cannot do that. Because you are fighting with yourself, you are disturbing yourself. One side of yourself is fighting with another side of yourself. Even if either one of the selves, sides of the self, is defeated, for example, who is defeated? Supposing one side of yourself is defeated by another side of yourself, after all, who is defeated? Again, you, yourself. One side of the self being defeated, whole self is defeated. Naturally, solution is somewhere else. The total self has to go. Not fighting even. Don't fight with it. God, thou art everything, I am nothing. Have a prayer. It will solve the problem. I am giving you simple things, not only through prayer, but few other things too. If you cannot determine, let go. Not because you are hearing me, but from your bottom of heart that determinism comes. It will give you courage. That's not the courage I'm talking about, pride and arrogance. That is quite different. Courage is the soul force. It comes out. Gives you the let go ability. And as you practice, but if that doesn't work, come to prayer. God, thou art everything, I am nothing. All the time just say, remind yourself. Don't put your wishful thinking in between all the time. It will fail most of the time. The more you have wishful thinking and imagination, sometimes success, not most of the time. And in spite of the results we need, they do not come because we make it complex somehow. The life becomes complicated. Not life, before that mind. Because mind is complicated and complex. Throughout whole world, it seems all something very wrong, very miserable, complex, confusing, too much, hectic, and so on, failing. Because we make it so complex. It's very simple otherwise. Your true self within you has one will only. Fictitious selves has many wills, many wishes. Many wishes versus one true will of true self cannot compete. It confuses, it complexifies. You can follow the will of God, not everybody's. And there must be supreme will. There can be no paradox in it. If there is a paradox, it is because mind has many facets and angles. All the time in the name of God, mind wants to do its own, most of the time. And that's the confusion. We also pray to God, God, make our wishes fulfill. But it seems all right, so where the prayer is concerned. If you say, Swamiji, shouldn't we pray? Of course we should pray, but pray what? What for? Should we pray for some things which are against God's will? And how can we expect otherwise than confusion and complication and complexities? We have to pray also for the thing which God wants too. This makes us grow in a very simple manner. Once you stick on your own mind and wishes, it's bound to be complex and complicated. It will be quarrel, strife. Even if you hope for a better thing elsewhere, you won't get it. The time you get it, again you're starting a familiarity into it, which breeds contempt and comes to confusions again. It is simple already. Truth is simple, God is simple. Make it so. Stand on that. That I'm simple, my true self is simple. It is pure. It is truthful. It will conjure up, it will somehow gather up your mind back into one concentration. The light is within me. Stand on that. Light is within me, God is within me. If there is anything else, it's because of God. If I am anything here on earth, it's because of God. Those who don't believe in God may substitute the world by light, by spirit, by master, or whichever. Replace by anything, but have one thing before you, inside you. If anything I am, I have, I haven't, anything which is around me is because of God, because of my Creator. Anything which is otherwise than that is my ego creation. Light is within me, truth is within me. This is simple factor, simple formula. Stand on that. Now if you say it's very difficult to stand on that, I cannot agree with this, unless you will otherwise. If you want to divide your will on many other things, certainly it is difficult. But if light is within you, God is within you, don't care for anything else. Don't care doesn't mean don't look after your children or husband or wife. I don't mean that. Don't care for anything meaning all other things will follow. If you just take care of one thing, that's the promise in all these scriptures. It's not my new promise. In all the religions, in all the holy books, this promise has been given, that if you follow the divine, everything else shall be added unto you. Disciple, if follows one's master, everything shall be fulfilled. Of course, patience involved. Like that, if you follow God, God will provide you everything. Not what we wish,
but what He wills through us. Simple factor of any religion, said in different languages though. If you again read the holy books and the words of the masters, you'll see always truth is very simple. We miss it because we seek many other things. Now you might say it's difficult not to seek other things. Mind has many tricks. All the time mind wants some escape and guru, how not to do that so as to find a good excuse for doing all these things, which create complexities and confusion anyway, and then we have to complain, and then we have to stand on our head and close our noses and ears, and then austerities follow naturally, and the renunciation follows, then this follows, that follows, but even then we see it take years and decades, so many punishments, God is wrathful, He's angry, Master rebukes me, anywhere I go just dark side comes in with some pleasant sides also. Only because all that time we are tight cornering ourselves how to do our own wishes. The more God tight corners us, the more we try to find excuses how to escape from there and do, and then fall a trap of complexities all the time. So much so that I've seen very great devotees sometimes come to this myth and they say, you know, God is illusion. I've heard people saying this. I'm not sorry for myself. I'm sorry for them. God bless them, or rather forgive them, for they do not know what they are saying. They don't know what is illusion. They don't know what is God. They have heard terms, read in books, heard the Swamis, and then they come to terms. Something is illusion and something is not. Just they say it as a jargon, repeatedly are heard. God is illusion, or this is illusion, or world is illusion. World is real, but God is illusion. Or God is real, world is illusion. Something they go on repeating philosophically with a bracket degree PhD. I mean, doesn't work. PhD doesn't work there. If you try the most, even it won't work. Simple factor works. Simple, very simple. Make it simple. It is simple. If you listen to me hundreds of times, you will hear the same thing again and again. If you want to be awakened, if you want to be enlightened, that's always with you. Here and now, everywhere. Just be on it. Does it need concentration? I disagree. If you said needs concentration to develop in order to retain this memory that I am light, I am God, I disagree. I'm simply saying it doesn't need your concentration, it needs your will. Concentration will follow your will. Will does not follow concentration. After all, who is concentrating? Concentration is a verb. Me, the subject. Who is concentrating? Me, my will. That's the first incentive. That if your will is sincere, that I am light, light is within me, God is within me, it will shine in no time, in one day and overnight. I always say it is easy. Make it easy. It is simple. Feel it simple. And then see, the results do not come out. Then the mind goes wavers and distracts so many times. Bring back. Now this is not concentration I'm talking about. Just will want it. Light is within me, God is within me. I must make it shine and awaken. Leave philosophies. I assure you, even if I may be speaking sometime philosophies, just don't even remember those words. I don't mind it. But see that what you say and what you feel and think, you are aware of. Just don't say this the building is illusion or that world is illusion. You don't know. Next moment, anything is just very real for you. And 2 minutes back, you are saying everything is illusion, this building is illusion, my wife is illusion, my husband is illusion. 2 minutes later, if the honey goes in restroom for 30 minutes, honey, you are so late, I'm waiting for you, I'm just restless without you. 2 minutes back, he said, my wife is illusion, or my husband is illusion. 2 minutes later, they can live without each other. What's the use of saying this is illusion? It may be illusion, you don't know it. How do you know it is illusion? When you strike the pillar, it is very solid. When you're hungry, you require food. When you're thirsty, you require water. When you miss your child somewhere, you are phoning everywhere to hug the child. How can you say it is illusion? It's apart. Second matter, as we'll explore more, everything may be illusion. Even I have said it. But are you feeling this? If you're not feeling, why to say, is it not all illusion, Swamiji? I say, I wish it were so for you, but it's not, you are just saying it. Even your words are not illusion, they are very real. I'm hearing it. Why to make a myth of the fact we are seeing?
It may be a myth, but are you seeing it as a myth? Otherwise, it will be just another devilish statement, calling God as, you can call devil God and God devil even, because you don't know what is devil, what is God. What is illusion, what is reality? Have you seen it? You have heard about it. You have believed things. That's true. Up to that extent, we agree. The things you believe and you follow. But to say when it is everything solid with you, to say it's illusion, to me is kind of falsehood itself. You must say the illusion when it seems to you illusion. But light is within me, God is within me, I've heard, I've believed. Let me follow it first. Let me achieve it. Let me realize it first. Then see what is illusion, what is reality. Not that it's wrong to say this. Question is, for our benefit's sake, selfishness sake, we may say anything anytime we like to. Everything else is false, but where I am attached, that's very real. This is a normal nonsense. It's a common sense nonsense. A statement itself may be very true, stone carved true. I don't disagree with the principle. I'm talking about the practices. Years back, decades back in India, about 1950s, on the Ganges back in Rishikesh, there were a big conference of holy people. And there was one blind holy man. He's now dead, very great sage. And his lectures or discourses, thousands of people used to attend, but that apart, he used to say sometimes, because in India you know, people talk about Vedant, Brahma Satyam Jagat Mithya, that is, God is true, everything else is illusion. And people say that, and millions of people just say, because they've heard and read and believed it. And he used to say, when he used to discuss, and people would answer like that, he said, my discourses are not for those who are already perfect. My discourses are for those who are not perfect, those who are seekers, those who are aspirants, those who think they don't know, those who know they want it. But those who are perfect and enlightened, they know everything, that God is true and everything else is illusion, need not hear my discourses, surely. That ends the matter. The principle is correct. I am not contradicting the principle, harping upon the practice only. So what does our index of practice say? Practice or awakening, let's say, degree of awakening. You have a right to call a spade if you see it as a spade. If you see it as an illusion, you have a right to say it's illusion. If there is God, yes, you should say there is God. But otherwise we simply believe or disbelieve. On that stage, my humble submission is that humility should count. I believe God is within me, light is within me, or in my master, or in my so-and-so, or somewhere. Believing that, I'm not seeing it. The fact remains that I have to see it now, I have to realize it. Humility demands that I must agree that I don't see it, but I want it. But then to reply sometime when you are attached to some and not attached to others, and then to say, God is in these also, you know, in my kiddies, ladies, and gents, and husbands, and wife, brothers. Of course God is in them. But truly, am I seeing God in them? This is a basic question. Are you aware of God in them, not thinking or believing about God? This is a precision. Are you aware of God in them? If not, you're talking about attachment. You're not talking about God awareness. You're attached to them, but to shelter that and cover it up, you are saying God is in them also. Now, which holy man is going to contradict that statement? Certainly, if you ask me, I won't say no. I'll say, certainly, if there's a God in me, there are two gods in your wife, certainly. There should be. And three gods in your child. And four gods in your money. Five gods in your purse. Naturally, it goes in direct geometrical progression up. If the aliens and foreigners whom we are not attached, whom we don't know much, we are not caring for that, if there is one God in them, there must be much more than in my dear ones and related ones. This is a fallacy of the mind. Principle is correct, but in practice, we all the time, supposing discuss, oh, Jehovah is greater than Krishna, Krishna is greater than Christ, Christ is greater than Buddha, and Buddha is greater than everybody, and
everybody else, I am greater than everybody. Certainly I come back to my ego anytime. That must be greater than everybody else. Fact remains this, underground though. I am greater than all my gods, but how to say that, so I say God is greater than all? Which? My God. And it must be greater than your God. Again, my ego is greater than your ego. What? We have not seen those gods fighting with each other anyway. No Buddhist or Hindu or Jewish or Christian has ever seen their respective gods fighting with each other. Has anyone seen it? Why we followers fight of ours? Have you ever heard of prophets fighting with each other? Unless you say they were not born at one time, so we have not seen it. Even if that be true, where is the proof that they are differing with each other? Except the followers too. But behind all that, what is playing the trick? It's again ego. Under certain shelter it wants to exist. Under certain shelter, maybe attachments, maybe religious backgrounds, comparative theologies speaking, maybe cultural background differences, maybe age group differences, maybe some other belief differences. We just make a shelter so that ego could stand on how to save it, not how to save God. Excuse me. If you see the percentage precisely and concisely and very honestly, how much percentage wants to save God within themselves? Majority want to save themselves under the shelter of name of God. And then, if the complexity is born and paradox is born, whose fault? If you see this is something and you call it illusion, confusion must arise because that's not reality you are seeing. Even illusion to see illusion must be a reality. But if you are seeing it is very real, don't call it anything else. If he's seemingly your husband or wife or brother and sister, call it that way. But then you may say, God is within them too. That I believe, but I have not seen it. My true self, my divine within me, here and now, living. Are you from moment to moment aware and conscious? From moment to moment, are you aware and conscious of God or divine or your true self? If not, to say, here and now, everything is always, you know, I don't need anything, I don't want anything, everything is done. And 5 minutes later, 15 minutes later, that person is holding the head into hand and worrying about something. What's the matter with you? Some problem he or she will talk about. 15 minutes back, here and now, sacrament of the moment was a reality. 15 minutes later, again the worries jump up and come back to the brain. Why? Because we too much pay importance to the beliefs. Principle is fine, but what about practice? Unless we make it shine that way, it will come out. Be on it simply. Light is within me. Certainly God is within me. Be on it. Don't accept anything else other than that. That is simplicity. Don't accept anything else other than what you believe is within you. That is simplicity. That is truth. In word, thought, and deed. Unless there is simplicity and oneness in word, thought, and deed, there is no coordination, there is no integration, therefore there is no wholesomeness, and therefore there is no realization. Therefore there are complexities. If the thoughts and words and deeds divide among themselves, and we do not stand on that one line, we believe in it is within us, and thought should do that, action should do that, speech should do that, how can we not have complexities and confusions? Then we say it is difficult. Beyond this one, this is simplicity. What you believe is within you, stand on that. This will leave no scope for theological comparisons, not even religious background comparisons. I assure you truth is one. God is one. By whatever names we call him. He may be your God by one name. Stick to that, that's fine. But any differentiation, any comparative study, any inferiority and superiority complexes, or any kind of comparisons are just a myth of ego, nothing else. This cannot give us peace. Simplicity demands. What is in you, stand on that. This is simplicity. You believe God is within you, light is within you, spirit is within you, your so-and-so is within you. Stand on that. Everything else shall follow. That is called simplicity, and that will give you purity of heart.
In normal virtuous language, we call it dedication or devotion. Coming down to a lesser scale, we come to devotion and dedication. So be dedicated and devoted to the ideal you choose. Stand on that. This is the second front. First front is, God is everything in me. I'm nothing. That's first. If you cannot stand on that, tumble down back to the second front. Be devoted and dedicated to the ideal you choose. Accept no prejudice, no comparison, no enmity, no jargon. No philosophy even is needed. Once you achieve this simplicity, problems are solved automatically. I assure you, it can be done by anyone. This changes no concept of your own belief. On the contrary, more you entangle into the belief, the more you quarrel. The more you stand on your own dedication and devotion, you have no scope of conflict. So far, if you ask me, I have no conflict with anyone on this earth. I should have. But I haven't. I've tried to create a conflict with people, as with some of friends or disciples and devotees, so that there's a fun, you know. I mean, my life is monotonous. I mean, no quarrel, no fun. It's just monotony, boredom. Just God is one, light is within me, finished. I mean, it cannot give you joy, as you can understand this. But I assure you, I have not found any one person on this earth. Throughout the world I have traveled. Disciples are no disciples. I have not found a single person so far, good or bad, sinner or virtuous, or any English or non-English, that I could say that I differed with. Can you believe me? I've never seen a scope or difference with anyone. Except this. I see this. Oh yes, he or she is thinking this way, that's his way. Fine. But he's talking about the same thing I've been talking about all along. And then I come back with all peace and harmony. I go to the third person. I hear his views or her views. They say so many letter pages they write to me, convincing me what they think about and believe. When I read that, I say, they're talking about the same thing I've been talking about. They are saying only different angle. I accept the terms, there's harmony and love. I don't feel monotony and boredom into it. On the contrary, confirmation. The criterion, once you find out this simple fact, that joy and peace is intact from moment to moment, try this. It will happen. Truth is one, God is one. By any name you call Him. Retreat simply reminds you. Retreat like this simply encourages you, inspires you how to be on it. It's a fulfillment rather than a change or a destruction or a conversion. If you are thinking this is a conversion from one religion to another, then you are mistaking it. You're simply confirming your own views on your own God. Be on it. My own duty is just to make you be on what you believe. I won't change your God even if you tell me. Even if you say your God is false, Swamiji, your God must be nice because you're such a good man. And, you know, I said, no, my God may be very good for me, but for you that very God may be not good. Better you stick your own your God. It's fine to stick to your God. Because, not because there are two gods, but because that's the way you have been thinking. Mark my words. Because that's the way you have been grooving yourself. I have grooved myself, say, in this way. You have grooved in the way of Christ or a Jehovah or a Moses or a Krishna or a Buddha or light, true self. You have grooved yourself in a certain thinking process. Therefore, you have to go through that process. That in Indian term is called dharma or swadharma. That has become your dharma. That has become your retentive power. Dharma meaning retentive power or law. That's the way you have created your path and way, by your own thinking process through a particular way. Now if you have created a particular way of thinking, going this way, this religion or this way or this God, you have created a process for you, a system. You have to follow through that, provided there's only one point, stand on that. You'll reach there without condemning anything, without prejudice against anything. Then you'll see it, you'll reach it. It's a simple way. What you believe in, be on it. Whatever you believe. Any other thoughts come, just be on that. Don't allow your mind, that's within your own hands, through your will,
and will give you the light. There and then overnight, even 1 minute is too far. Instantly it gives you, provided you're honest about it. That call a spade, chair a chair. If you see the dream, it call it a dream. If it is solid, call it solid for the timing. If he is your son, call him your son. If he is your wife or husband, call him so, because you don't see any other way. But he is God for me, she is God for me. That's you're talking about attachment. What about others? Are you seeing them gods? No. There we get stuck up. Then how could you see God in your wife and husband and not in others? Impossible, because God is within everyone. If you have seen once, you have seen him everywhere. Can you say, I've seen one drop of water, but when I take you to some river or ocean, you say, I don't know this? And when I show you the same drop of water somewhere in your kitchen, dripping out of your type of basin, you say, that's the water I know. If you have known that water, when I take you to ocean or river, you'll say it's the same water. You cannot say something else. If you are saying it is something else, you are just being dishonest. Or there's a hypocrisy about it. If you have seen God in your wife and husband or son and daughter, certainly you should see in everyone, because God is the same. Or at least among those people who are of the same religion. If you see Jehovah or Christ in your son or daughter, wife and husband, at least Christ you will see in all Christians. At least Jehovah, Krishna you will see in all Hindus, Jehovah you will see in all Jews, or so and so. Naturally it will follow. Having known the truth within you, you must know the truth everywhere. There's no other scientific law. That's called dharma, the law. That once you know anywhere, it is known all the way, all the time, at all places. And this needs simple. There's no method I'm talking about. You may call it a system. It's a method. Be on it. Light is within me. God is within me. Don't forget it. This is an image.

wanted also, we say. Why is it difficult? Or why do we forget, let's put that way? Only there's one answer to this. That we wish to forget. Again, question will be why? So that we could have other things we want to have. Simple fact. Because we have other wishes to fulfill. It's our wish to fulfill something else. So, if we do not forget this, we cannot have those things. We must forget. This is our own wish to forget. No doubt. Responsibility lies with everyone. It's a fact. We must face ourselves. I'm not talking like a psychologist. It's perfectly as a spiritualist. We must face ourselves. I'm responsible. I wish to forget it. Because if I would not wish to forget, I cannot play a drama I want to play. It's a fact. Then, to cover it up, I say, it is difficult to do that. I forget simply. And nothing else works, I'll say this is illusion. That's it. But there's no solution. Calling it illusion, it doesn't become illusion. It's as real as possible. We forget it because we wish to forget it. Subconsciously, that's our own working. We underline in subconscious our wishing to forget so that we could play tricks and dramas and games. Come back to the forgetfulness again. You must say, I didn't plan to forget. I just somehow forgot it. You will see, underneath, when you go on bisecting and dissecting, you're digging yourself, it will come to that selfish motive of hanging on, possessing to something. And that could be possible only when I forgot my God within, otherwise not. Once you remember your God and light within, you'll be purified and simplified. No nonsense left. It's just all clean. You'll be free of our karmas. No frustrations will remain in your life. I assure you, not 1% frustration can remain. Not 1% loss or ill health can remain once you come to this one term. That do you sincerely will and wish that you want to see the light and God within you? Then you have no right to wish anything else. Basically, we wish, we are responsible to forget. This to remind on and on is the work of a master. Master does not give you God and light in your hands. Nor he touches your head and makes your kundalini rise up and blast through the head and get it cosmic, you know. It doesn't blast your skin out and just come out. One may give a sensation by touching your head, blood may a little bit curdle up. May give you a certain sensation and kind of experience. The actual fact remains, the Master reminds you, gives you encouragement, inspiration. They purify your own will. You're willing something else and wishing something else, how can it happen? Have the will towards the goal you want to. It is easy. Not only because where there is will, there is way, but because then will is unified. Once your will is unified, anything is possible. That will is not only determination, but your basic inner soul wish. You sincerely will it. Overnight it will happen. If you don't know system, it doesn't matter. But be honest with your will. Otherwise you will higgle haggle, shell, go the sideways. Oh, I didn't know whom to write a letter. I have sent a letter to an office. I must have written 100 letters there, and to whom it must go, I know it. But when I want to shelve it, I'll address the letter to somebody else. I don't know whom to write this letter. And I write to that person, please hand over to that particular department where it belongs to. And before that, I have written 100 letters to that department, and I knew where it should go. But if mind wants to do that, if mind wants to hide, the mind wants to really superimpose something. Who can cure it? We are then self-hypnotized ignorance. Self-willed ignorant, nothing else. If you really, thoroughly, honestly face yourself, you'll see this. It's a self-hypnosis, a self-hiding,
a self kind of bifurcation, division of our own will, a self kind of imposed ignorance, self-willed ignorance, no doubt about it. And then the results come out accordingly. Complexities, confusions, failures, dejections. Or even if there are happinesses and pleasures in between, or a comfortable type of nature of life, even then it is ignorance. Ego remains. Ego won't leave unless you want to leave it. But if you don't want to leave it, any kind of closing noses and eyes and ears won't help it. Ego will remain intact within those senses. You think by closing the nose and ears, ego will go out? Unless you will to give it up, it cannot go simply. And if you will to go, let it go, I tell you, there's no one to make it remain there. If you are thoroughly let go, you go to God, God, God, everything, I am nothing. Make me nothing. He'll take it. But if you don't want to give it up, even God can't choose it. He has given you free will. He cannot take it back unless you give it. His ego is sticking, it's the main trap. And below that is our own honest will to do things. If you want to be ignorant, you can easily become ignorant. If you want to be enlightened, you can easily become enlightened. How you will it. If you want to hide it and sidetrack it and tight corner things and just be dishonest, you have freedom to do those things. And accordingly, you create confusion and complexities. But if you want to be free, be straight. Very honest and thorough. Dedicated to the goal. And you'll see life will be sublime. All the prophets and religions have taught us these things. That God is always with you here and now, in this moment. He's in you, He's outside you, everywhere. You're not able to see. You have to create that consciousness in you, the awareness, that you could see that way. What is missing is not God. It's awareness, consciousness which is missing. We are unconscious of something, and then God cannot be seen. He's everywhere though. His awareness has to be created. That consciousness, called enlightenment or awakening, that's the must. That is called realization. And it's very simple. Just to will it. Be honest about it. I assure you, it can happen in thousands at one time. You might say, Swami, why don't you do? Even God cannot do that. You have to do it. The one who wants it, the one who's seeking, he has to do it. Nobody else can do it for you. Is that as good as saying somebody else should eat food for you and your hunger will be gone? You have to awaken yourself. You have to get up and do it. How? Will it sincerely, honestly, without prejudice anywhere else. Be dedicated to your God. Or if you are dedicated to your master, then master. If master is illusion, forget about it. Naturally. And many people, the master is illusion, but my wife is real. I mean, it's humbug. If your wife is real, master is more real. Naturally, of course. My husband is God to me, that's fine. Who says no? I agree with it. Everything else is illusion. It just doesn't work. Attachment in the garb of illusion cannot work. You have to be very honest about it. Be dedicated and devoted. Then you'll find the love. But you cannot make one wife and husband your own. You cannot unite two souls. You cannot harmonize two souls to live together. Why? You cannot be congenial, adjusting, or complementary to each other in same home. Why not? What's the problem? I'm not talking about sociology at all. Sociology won't solve it, guarantee. Sociology will explain you, this is it, how it should be removed. How two souls even somewhere can live together harmoniously, congenially even, loving each other, two or four souls or ten. How? You think by catching rights to each other, pulling rights to each other? No. It's simply in giving. Let go ego. You see, harmony will come in. Perfect scientific law. Not a spiritual only.
Allow your ego to drop down, let go. You'll see harmony will return. Pull, it will disharmony. Even if you call it a right. Allow it, let go, somewhere defeat will come in. And things will happen. In course of time these things happen. Unity is born again. Same thing with God. Do you think when you push and pull with God that God will be realized? Just let go ego, then he will be born. Consciousness is born by let go of your own unconsciousness, your darkness, not otherwise. Try any other way. Selfishness doesn't pay. Two people are different, four people are different from each other. We cannot make them same, but we can make them harmonize. We can make them united by one factor only. Start with yourself and let go. Do not expect others to let go first. This is a common fallacy. If my wife or husband or my child or my friend or my master or my disciple let goes, then it is okay with me, I can do so. But it has to start with me, always. Let go there first, in you. When the ego lets go there, harmony, unity is born back. Not only among human beings, but within you and your God. All the time we are fighting. If you see precisely, we don't see that way though, I'm trying to give you another angle. If you see very minutely in majority of the cases, very majority cases, beyond 99% cases, you will see that all the time we are undergoing pushing God to do for us, not me as let go. 99.9%. All the time with our Master, with our God, all the time I'm trying to see how he could do for me. 99.9%. For that I'll pray, I'll be devoted, I'll do charities, I'll serve, I'll do this, so that he does for me. I don't say that way though, but always it is so. This push and pull with God is there. He should let go or I should let go. Now, replace the word God by true self, by the Spirit, by the light. Should the light shine or should the ignorance overpower the light? Which should let go? Ignorance should let go, darkness or the light? A man's ego should let go or God? Who should let go? Certainly where the fire burns, no? Where there's a trouble. God has no troubles. Divine has no troubles. True self has no troubles. Where the trouble is, let go there. Can you let go? Can you sublimate your ego? If you cannot sublimate the ego, how can the life be sublime either? How can the joy flow in? All the time with our mind you'll see we are pushing and pulling, all the time. Even to the extent of employing tricks so that could work, if doesn't work, we'll see. And again, whenever failures do come, tricks don't work, and failures do come, and even then we keep a hope. Next time, better chance. And so on, mind goes on like this. All the time. In the name of prayer, meditation, spirituality, this and that, you'll see mind is always pushing. How to get things done according to how I wish? 99.9%. Even, suppose in India, children are bowed down to the parents, as a very reverential children to the parents. But they go on picketing and striking till the parents hear what the children want. That's not let go. Between God and you, it's not between you and me I'm talking about. Between God and you, who is to let go? If you say me, then decide it. Me as let go, then everything God. I have no reason to have wishful thinkings. I have no reason to desire. I have no reason to have fictitious statements. Stand on this one line all the time. Centralize on this point. God is within me, light is within me. So easy. Every moment it can shine. Be aware and conscious of it. Open up your consciousness. All the social problems, human problems, physical problems, cultural, religious problems, institutional problems, you'll see one by one they'll solve like a pack of cards will fall down. It does. I'm talking through personal experiences. But any crude problem may come up even.
Even it will solve. Once you stand on this, God is within me, nothing is lost. Light is within me, nothing is lost. Everything is still there, as intact as when the creation was created. It's the same way. But hypocrisy and untruth and falsehood and selfishness has no solutions. They have only miseries in the results. Put it conversely, if there are miseries, there must have been selfishness and hypocrisy and falsehood and jealousy and so on. Must have been. These things do not pay. We must resolve this and determine first. The selfish does not pay, hypocrisy does not pay, falsehood does not pay, negativities do not pay. Naturally we do not want these things. Resolve it. Then it won't be difficult. I'm not telling you repeat God's name on and on. That's a different process again. First come to sincere will and determination. I do not want this, I want this. True, 100% determination and the will. I've seen people, one person seeing something happening here with open eyes, and that very thing that other person may be doing also at other times. And I say, did you see this? No, I didn't see that. What makes that person to say and deny there and then the very fact one sees with eyes open? These are common things. To cover up the falsehood. If you will to cover up your falsehood and keep the ego intact, who is going to help you? But be sincere and honest with this. It will happen instantly. I'm not giving you God at all. Just showing the way. That be honest and thorough and simple. Do not put your imposed will upon others. Do not carry selfishness to the extent where it hurts others. Do not be jealous where your claims and demands do not exist at all. Do not interfere where you have no jurisdiction. And so on. It's very simple if you take it. If you want joy, peace and happiness, and the awareness and consciousness, retreat, go within. Concentrate back. Avoid interferences, jealousies and contradictions. And then you'll see life becomes simple and honest. Simple and true. Once you achieve the simplicity and purity of heart, God is at your door, knocking at your door. God always goes round the world and universe to find out who are simple and pure at heart. Tries to find them. Finds one among thousands. You might say, it's difficult to see God. I say, God is wandering around you. Find out who is simple and pure at heart. It's not difficult to see Him. This we must achieve first. See where your claims are and demands are. Are you interfering beyond your jurisdictions? Are you being selfish where it hurts others? Are you being jealous where you have nothing to do? Where you don't belong to? And so on. Are you being honest where you should be honest? Of course we should be honest anywhere. Are you being truthful where you should be truthful? This is creating the simplicity and purity of heart. Are you thinking certain things, imaginations, which generally are going to make your life complex anyway? I don't control it. You say it's difficult. I say no, it's simple. Change your will simply. Do you want to dominate? Then you'll create problems. You are one among those responsible people as any other one. Everybody is responsible for oneself. Nobody has a power, or rather even right to dominate. Because certain duty is given to us doesn't mean it should supersede duties of others. Everybody has one's duty. Somebody may be cleaning the dishes, somebody may be vacuuming, somebody may be the business, somebody may be painting, somebody may be singing, somebody may be in the chair, somebody may be on the bench. Everybody has one's own duties. It doesn't mean one is superior to other. We take it that way normally, but it's not so. Each person has one's own duties anywhere.
Are you doing your duty faithfully and honestly and selflessly? If yes,

You today, this retreat, you will get that. But you have to will it sincerely. God will knock at your door. This is our personal experience between master and disciples, so between the God and devotees. We are the same examples. If we always go around the world even to seek who are pure and simple at heart. We choose them among thousands. Many will come and few will be selected. Not because God is dualistic and God has diplomacies or masters has the selfishness and non-selfishness that they choose some and not others. But they go by the degree of purity and simplicity. Even the very Bible says, blessed are they who are pure at heart, for they shall see God. Not because they'll reach God, God will come to them. Not otherwise. His mind is diabolic, selfish, contradictory, or egoistic, or outgoing, and so on. We miss it. To make it easy, just be on it. Light is within me, God is within me. Just be on that. And there's no difficulty or no problem which cannot be covered, or rather overcome by this process. Between you and your God, there's nothing greater than God. If you just can be zero and humble, I am nothing, God, thou art everything. What are you losing? The only thing which should be lost, me as temporary ego. I am nothing, you are God, everything. I'm not telling me is great. It's God. God, no? You have no controversy there. You can have controversy with the master that he is perfect or not perfect. Fine. Those who call me perfect, I say I'm perfect. Those who say you are imperfect, I say I'm imperfect. So then what? No, thou art great, I say I'm great. Fine. Oh, thou art my good brother, I say fine. That's nice to be a good brother. Oh, thou art my beloved, I say nothing better than that. We don't understand you, I say so much the better for my play. We don't understand, I can play better. Oh, I will get confused. I said, therefore you'll seek. Oh, I feel hurt. I said, now you'll begin to know what is joy now. It is always so. But we cannot have controversy with God. With the Spirit within you, you have no controversy. But seek that way, very honestly. Have your will, supreme will. That I want it, God is within me. Be on that. Just be on it. Stay on that. That's knocking the door. But if you one or two, three times knock the door and no response comes and you go away, there's your problem. You'll wait on that till the gate is opened. Ego must lose. There's no other solution. With all due pity and sympathy for the ego. Yeah, because we nurtured it so long. Naturally, we cannot just throw it away. And counselors tell us how to keep it on, you know. And then when some great counselor comes, big therapist comes, we understand. There is a sympathy and pity for ego. But it has no solution but to extinguish it. Ego must go. And then light shines wherever you are. Whether you are renunciate or not renunciate, wherever you are. Then when enlightenment comes and awareness is awakened, then if everything else is illusion, fine. But I assure you, even at that end, there's no illusion. Illusion is only in ignorant eyes. When you get enlightened and realized, even illusion does not exist. It is all God, it's all divine. Everywhere the same light. There's no illusion. The illusion is a contrast word to awareness, to consciousness. When consciousness is born, illusion is nowhere. When light shines, darkness is nowhere. It's only in the ignorant eyes we say this is illusion and not illusion. God is true, world is illusion. Once you see God everywhere, where is illusion?

0: All is divine. We come to that perfect realization then. The light is everywhere. There's no thing called illusion. This is only a mental cooking. It's conception. Conceptions are themselves illusion. Any conception. If you say world is illusion, that's conception too. All the conceptions are illusion. When the light is born, conceptions are no more, so there is no illusion. It's all divine and all God. Ego must go. This you must determine first. That me must dissolve. It's very necessary to devotion or to determination. And then it will be simple. Through your own God. If you have a few questions, we can tackle, otherwise we shall meditate. Yes.
1: Just your sincerity. It doesn't matter if you're, cosmic consciousness or just,
0: Wherever you may be, Just ego has to drop, not me, but thou. Just there. Any level you may be. Let's say in ordinary primitive language they used to say, you may be sinner or virtuous. Let's put that way. More the sinner, more the unconsciousness, supposing. Put it any language. Any sinner can reach the kingdom of God instantly once you surrender. By surrender meaning surrender of ego. There and then. Maybe 100,000 sins in you. There's a thick unconsciousness. Light comes, God does an instant. That's called instant. When the light comes, thick darkness is nothing. Provided. Underline. You unconditionally, completely surrender. It's possible on any level. And even if you are on higher level, supposing, this is just a contrasting example. If you are on high level even, supposing, not sinner or thick unconscious, but let's say advanced soul, and if you retain your ego, you won't see the light. You won't reach the cosmic consciousness. Because there also you have to surrender again. On each level, whichever level you are on, there if you can surrender, you have no more prisons to make.
1: But when you're raising your consciousness, like towards God's consciousness, doesn't your ego kind of go away by itself?
0: Ultimately.
1: I mean,
0: ultimately.
1: Say you're doing meditation or whatever.
0: Mm-hmm.
1: You don't really, doesn't it go away as your consciousness goes up? Your ego?
0: Yes, as consciousness will go up, ego will drop. But we are talking about instant something. That if you want instant, there and then surrender. Of course consciousness will go up and ego will drop, or dissolve rather. Both ways. But wherever, in whichever level, if you surrender your ego, is done. In meditation, these processes and practices which we do, the purpose is the same. How to drop the ego and raise the consciousness. The same purpose of the retreat, for example. The same. How to raise the consciousness so that ego goes down. It's an inner happening, inner becoming.
2: Can you say more about how to develop your will to let go?
0: Yes. There are 2-3 kind of steps for that. One is like supposing retreats and discourses, meeting holy people. That's one source. Second is reading the biographies of certain high prophets and holy people or perfected ones who did their in their life so that we get inspiration. Thereby also will grow the biographies. And satsang like this too. And third is, which is actually the most important, your own auto-reflection within. Suggesting yourself or praying, one of the two. Suggesting yourself or praying to God to increase my willpower. Or suggesting yourself that my will I want back to me. The third, that inner working. So the biographies and satsang like this or any other kind of that, and auto-suggestion, the three steps, then will grow. In auto-reflection it helps a lot. And the biographies and satsang help your auto-suggestion.
1: Decides to give up the ego?
0: You.
1: Is it the ego that must
0: Yes, ego must first decide, determine. The determination I was talking about is first by ego, no doubt about that. Because, as sometimes I repeated the example, that you take out the thorn with the help of the thorn, then throw away both the thorns. Ego must determine first to let it go, let itself go. Ultimately, how to resolve this? What your question amounts to, that there must be a point where, again, which ego determines to give up ego. How will you reconcile this position as giving up? Who will give up? If ego gives up ego, it remains anyway. You see, there's a tricky point behind it. Yeah, naturally, I call it the egoless ego, you know. That supposing I want to give up this, but I have to remain to give up this, you see? Your question is that. It's a tricky point. What happens actually when you come to that, when first you determine to give up ego, and let go in many things, let go. Ego becomes thinner and thinner. A point comes in this ego becoming thinner and thinner, rarefied as we call it. A point does come when ego gets confused now what to do. You know? Does come, that point. There ego cannot let go ego. So what happens there is a self-dissolution then, surrender. It's a surrender unto, let's say, God, divine, light. The ego just surrenders, dissolves into it. It might get late, although I'll give you an example. A piece of iron, a rod, black rod of iron, thick and cold and heavy, when you put into fire, a certain portion, then begins to change that coolness into heat. And as you carry on, it changes the color from black to the red. As you carry on further, this hardness of the iron begins to melt. Still it maintains iron. The time does come when it begins to really melt and becomes a fire, ultimately. As you go on putting it, iron becomes melts and flows like fire. Ego does the same. First, up to three portions about, ego will carry itself to give up ego. Yeah, it is so, because you have to go through that mud anyway. It's a muddy road. You have to pass through that muddy road. But the time does come when ego begins to think, now what? I have given up ego also, but who am I? You know, that kind of question comes. Yeah, my ego is gone. As far as I can see, I have no ego. I've seen people saying this, that as far as I can see, I have no ego. If you say it is there, but I don't see it, I say, who is that I now? Oh, I'm a spirit, I'm God, you know. I said, that's fine too, but are you always now joyful, blissful, wise, omniscient, omnipresent, potent, omnipresent? How can that be? I mean, then in between what is what? The ego comes in its own trap there. You know, tight corner. This tight corner is necessary. Where ego gets kind of confiscated, kind of suffocated, that it wants to give up, it has given up, it still remains also, both ways. Comes the last stage, that iron must become fire. Till it remains iron, even though the quality, heat has come in, melting has happened, color has changed. You know, there are three stages iron goes through first, still remaining iron. What? Change the color from black to red, from cool it became hot, from hard it became soft, and so on. But still it retains ironism, you know, being iron. The fourth stage is being fire. You see the point? Total identity. That comes by dissolution. That stage, when tight corner happens and egoless ego remains, then says, what am I? Who am I? At that stage, who am I is valid. And then it sees nothing else but a fire ocean of light, God, divine ocean of consciousness, just to drop in and be lost. That's the last step. Then ego is not giving up ego, it's just self-immolation, if you can call it. The self-surrender, what they call it. The self-immolation, the self-merging, the losing identity. Then there's no ego fighting ego at all, it's just giving up. It's just complete surrender at the end, me nothing, and me is gone. That's the last stage. After the three stages, ego does retain some identity.

we could experiment. The result, as I know, of such experiments, with due respect to freedom to experiment, will be always unfulfilling. Therefore, wiser are those who quickly understand it and do accordingly. Thinkers take time, dullards don't do it. If fun is the epitome of trying and experimenting, in the meantime, and that fun will not be everlasting in the end anyway, or in other two ways, wiser are those who understand that if fun is the goal, the road or the way leading to the Lord gives the bliss anyway. Why to waste time and energy in other funds? Thinkers take time, dullards don't do it. It's a newly created poem. There are no mysteries. It's simple, easy, soothing, satisfying, filling, joyful, conscious, loving, all in one union. And that joy and that peace and that wisdom, which are everlasting, unconditional, not dependent upon whatever it is, this needs to clean, of course, the brain machine and the heart tank. Occasional cleaning the machine and the tank is okay, but there is a way to keep them clean all the time. If we are dash, what? Vigilant. Vigilance is the price for the freedom. A Sanskrit word for vigilance, which is not a direct translation, is a beautiful word, therefore I'm using it, astha. Those were astha. Vigilance is not a direct translation, but let's use it. Vigilance is the price for the freedom to maintain it. If you are vigilant always, then the joy, the wisdom, the consciousness, the love will be constant, with no end to them or even break in between, provided we are on the right track. On the wrong track, trying to put efforts and trying to achieve and do may be worthwhile but not fulfilling. Digging the well at the wrong place where there is no water may go useless, the whole effort. At the right place where water is, digging with 3 feet or 50 feet will eventually fulfill the goal. The right path, therefore, reduces much of the difficulties. And on the right road, experimentation has no place. It's only discovery. The seekers are supposed to be discoverers, not experimenters. By the virtue of being a seeker, we are implying that certain reasonable amount of faith and devotion is there. Experimenters may not have faith and devotion,
That's a different road. They pay the price, they take the responsibilities, and that's okay. And whatever may happen to them, they stand by it, and so that's it. But those who want to travel safe, those who want to take especially the journey within, must understand that faith and devotion are the first qualifications. Those give us impetus to receive. The relationship of faith and devotion to the realization is this. Not because the faith and devotion makes you subservient to the Master or God, or makes you, should I say for the time being in quotes, low. Not the right word though, just in quotes. Let's understand, therefore, what is the relationship of faith and devotion to the realization of the goal. It is this. In direct proportion to the faith and devotion, our receiving capacity grows. So that when he gives, if we have no faith and devotion or less, we won't receive what he gives. Try it. It's scientific. Faith and devotion are not just religious virtues. They are quite scientific ingredients and the factors which keeps our hearts and consciousness cells opened up. Whereas, conversely, if there was a pride and arrogance and self-image and so many things like that, it closes up the receptivity. Even then, if God would help, a master would help, you won't get it. Who will receive it? The faith and devotion opens up these things. And faith and devotion are not the exercises which you can practice and achieve. It is your sincere will which constitutes it. And where there is will, therefore there is a way, the way. Therefore, when sincere will opens up, it opens up faith and devotion, and the way to him is open too. They are all joined together. Any other way trying to do, though we have freedom to do, experiment. But we'll come back to this always. If we do wish to receive, if we do wish to reach, if you wish that gates to the divine ranch is always open. Otherwise, cow guards, you know what you call those? Cow guards, and the doors are closed, and the ranch owner is kind of far away, 60 miles inside. And there was no telephone. But with the faith and devotion, somehow when reach the gates, they open. He has his own computerized system. He knows which vibrations you bring when you reach the door, the gate. It's not by what you ask that you get, but how much are open that you receive. Faith and devotion open this way. And once it is done, to the faithfuls and the devotees, nearest possible to the Lord, have no feeling of strangeness or mystery about God's working. The undercard receipt is very easy. He's so kind. He's so easy to live with and get along with. But lack of faith and devotion makes us see it's really difficult. He's a taskmaster. No, he's a hard taskmaster. He is not for those who have faith and devotion. For them he is kind. For them he is loving. For them he is forgiving. For them he is bestower of the understanding. For them he does what he already knows we will need. And he will do it. Like he does put the milk in the mother's breast for the baby to be born. Now in Kali Yuga, of course, some mothers don't get that. That's kind of iron age. You had kind of have some margin of losses according to the Kali Yuga, the iron age. But even then, he created baby feeds and kind of those bottles and did create again that though. Maybe mechanical, maybe man-made, but somehow he gave the idea to the man. Okay, if mothers don't have milk in the breast, let them give the bottle. And so on and so forth. There's no way out that we could blame the Lord
for not paying heed to what he should do. Meaning there's no scope of grievances. And any therefore regrets and the complaints are the ego's violation. It's probably, it's not English word. I just make it. It's okay? Okay. I make my own words sometimes. Okay? You understand the idea. Okay, fine. Now some kids call milk when they are not knowing the language, they grow and they want milk, so they tell the mommy, "Mom, mom." At least in India I've seen some babies saying "mom" for milk. So mommy understands what he wants, and you know, she doesn't tell him, "The kid, you don't know English or language." You understand the idea, okay? Yeah. Now they call it colloquial. Colloquial? Something like that. The idea is that there's no way we could blame the Lord either for not paying heed or paying heed but not doing what I want or listening to us. Just analyze. When you sit in silence, analyze how much sincerely you think you have faith and devotion to the Lord. In an honest manner. And according to that proportion, see if you're not receiving. Is God depriving you of having some things, not only material, but psychological and spiritual, even if you deserve them? By deserving meaning, not high or low, by deserving meaning, according to the openness in your heart, with faith and devotion. See if you have received according to what is open. And that's the only much he can fill in, no? Whatever is open. And you'll find no regrets. You may blame yourself after that, "I'm a fool," or "I was, that I didn't open more, I just kept it closed and I was asking God to pour in. And he wasn't doing it, I was blaming him. It was my stupidity." Did I hold it? Did I return it what he gave me even? And if I did, how much? And if I didn't, why should he give? Or to the extent I did return, whether he has been pouring in more for that, it will be yes for that. This is called virtue of serenity. That when you're poised and one-pointed, you are relaxed and peaceful and concentrated. You see the way the God's working, very simple to understand. It's actually so simple that we will wonder at that end, you will wonder at that end, that he really a simpleton guy. I mean, he just doesn't know how to be clever. That you will marvel that he is actually so knowing nothing arises. That you can easily, as if you take advantage of him and can make him do things as you wanted. He's such a simpleton. If you really could be cleverer than him. These tricks always boomerang back. At no cost, therefore, our regrets, our grievances, or our repentance is ever entertained such a way that we can anyhow haphazardly make him do for us. No, the way is straight. As a matter of fact, greater the faith and devotion, lesser the grievances and regrets. Automatically it will happen that way. This may look a very simple way and therefore may not attract us. But when you begin to do that, in practical sense, you'll begin to see it's not bland or boring. It's not that unattractive. It's really joyful. It's a very loving process.
It's a very satisfying process. The exercises we do in meditation, for example, when you sit in contemplation, or anywhere lying down in a couch or lying down on the grass, wherever you're alone, when you're thinking, instead of that, try to analyze this situation within you. What have I received so far? Is it in direct proportion to my faith and devotion? Don't try to be extra polite about it. Don't try to condemn yourself more than you should. Just don't be over polite. That's another ego trip again. Don't try to be too honest or too humble, you know, as if blaming yourself for what you're not even wrong. That's another ego facet, you know. Trying to blame ourselves for all the things which even sometimes may be good even. And so it has to be very sober and serious decision. The self-analysis, therefore, at times, you kind of calculate, try to calculate. Am I receiving, have I received to the extent my heart's open? Is my wishes only wanting? Or am I even having developing faith and devotion by my own will that the way would open? It's surprising that when that hope happens, the way you find already doors were unlocked to the ranch. You might regret that if I knew the lock wasn't there, I wouldn't have taken this trouble even self-analysis, I would have just gone in. But somehow if you'd done that, that time lock would have been there. Here's all these invisible happenings. The locks are barriers created by our own self. So long we have barriers, lock is there. We think as God has put a lock. It's our own barriers which have put it. And whenever our barriers are over and faith and devotion flows naturally and nicely, all of a sudden the locks vanish. Sounds like he closes and he opens. It's not. It's our own barriers which create the gate. It's a journey within. All the wordings are symbolic. The gate is created by us, the locks are created by us, the rules are created by us, the handicaps are created by us, by our own imperfections, our own selfishnesses. We may attribute, God did this, God did this, God did this. He has no doors, he has no locks, he is no per se 8 feet or 12 feet wide roads, it's a sky. But when our own barriers create all these locks and gates, certainly you find as if you can go within. Just journey within is smaller, though, looks like very small, but when you grow into that, the astral plane is so wide and wide, and millions of yojanas, millions of light years and so on. The astral body within you is so, the more you go, the more you see there's a universe within. If the faith and devotion lack, you won't be able to go within so much. You'll be thrust out that you don't belong here. Mr. and Mrs. So-and-so, be comfortable elsewhere. But with the faith and devotion growing, the more and more vistas and roads open inside into the astral plane within you that will be entering the universal drama. There's much to see inside. If you are attracted, there's no end, even in that, when you take the journey inside. And that way, even though it's so big, so infinite, so long, has its own satisfactions in such a way that keeps you kind of entertained on the way, busy, so that you carry on. As soon as wherever, within, on the way, if your faith and devotion again lacks, or some resentment comes, negativities come, or any tiny bit of drop of lemon into the milk pan, all of a sudden you thrust with a jerk out. Oh, I was having such a nice meditation. What happened? I just came out. I said, some devil must have tempted you. No, I didn't do anything. I was doing a fine thing, religious exercise, meditation, contemplation, and concentration. And why God just pushed me out? And something must have happened. I don't understand all that.
I said, your quota of faith and devotion must have exhausted there. I said, I don't quota. Now, I was going fine. It was smoothly traveling inside within me, the huge, immensity of space and time. I wanted to go. I said, you wanted to go, but then... Yeah, why shouldn't I then? Why God wouldn't allow me to go if I want to? Sure, He wants you to go too. But not on your own. Not on your ego trip. Why, what's wrong with that? Yeah, but then why are you calling God? Do it yourself. Which machine you put the slot in? I mean, go in the slot. Whichever machine you choose, video game, that will show the game. Make response for God not allowing you to go within and take the credit out of doing yourself. How can that be reconciled? If you want God to help you to go within, traverse the road, you have to have faith and devotion on Him. It's not do it yourself. If you do it yourself, try to kind of press inside and you'll have tensions and blood pressures. You'll see that, how much you can do. You can do something, sure. There is a way, of course, for that too. We have talked about the first day. But if you want Him to help you, or if you want your Master to help you, you have to have faith and devotion. This is not the pagan's primitive demands of servitude, but the scientific virtues which open the way. How long you will be satisfied with the flowery soaps in the bathrooms? In other words, what I mean is, how long you'll be busy with your decorations? The journey within is a very, very interesting thing. Let's talk about it. The way we have been talking to God is not outside you or me. That's within you. Sounds, our body is so small, that way must be very small. Probably it is in one way, where the ego drops. But otherwise, it goes through the astral plane, which is really huge, vast, cosmos is, universes, and universes way beyond that you have to travel in order to get to that number 70 Northeast Street where God lives. It's kind of too far, that address. And even if you reach there, if you are not qualified to see Him, He would be just nothing. He would be just something you won't see. It is God. Anyway, you bypass and light may be there. This road or the way to the Lord is anybody's within. And when you enter into, it's a kind of great universe within the universe that you begin to see vistas of hitherto unexpected imaginations. Don't think it's boring and bland. It's very interesting. Then outside what you're seeing now, and nice. This is also God has created. Who says no? But they will look pale. Not by imagination you try to look them pale. Some people do exercises. This is transitory. This is illusory. This is no good. Don't get attracted and attached to. And when nobody sees, you hug it. Then it's so good. And if nobody's saying, Master is not there, quota factor is not there. It's something like, when everybody sees this food is perishable, it's transitory, it's earthly, physical, gross. Don't eat much. And when they go out, everybody begins to put morsels in. And after some time come back, the whole plate is kind of empty. Little drops, drop out few rice things are, you may give to birds, and so that's taking care of the lower species.
It's not that way. When you go within, it's very interesting. It makes you very, very super sensitive to the color, to the sound, to the designs. And guess you chiseled sensitivity so brilliant and so sharp. Then in actuality, when you see outside, hear, touch, taste, that you see they're not that attractive as you thought they were. It's very interesting inside. Don't think it's a bland exercise. But you cannot drop in within you. You cannot really pursue to go on and on and on this path unless your nice fuel, nice energy with you of faith and devotion, which will sustain you to go within. There's the only food on that path. And the astral plane, therefore, there's nothing else. That's the only gasoline you can have, faith and devotion. Wherever that fuel ends, or is about to end, you'll see it will begin to emerge out again to this gross level. And then we don't know again when you'll get that golden opportunity, even to that end distance to go within, and again daily pursuit to go in. We never know. Therefore, the glimpses and the experiences we often have years apart. Again, when you develop your faith and devotion, then again you come back. Otherwise, 8 years, 5 years, 4 years, 10 years, 2 years, you go on regretting. Oh, I had a nice experience. I don't know what happened. Was it because, you know, I had a child? Or was it because, you know, I had my parents come from New York and they stayed with me 2 months, they spoiled everything. Or was it because, you know, I wasn't doing my practices well? Was it because I started eating meat? And so on. I mean, beating about the bushes. Going around, round and round at central idea, but never dropping into the proper answer. Did I lack my faith and devotion? I don't want to touch that. I might be caught, so probably I would say, I don't think so. You don't think so, but if it is a fact, then what? Now then there's a trouble. It took you 2 years, 10 years, 8 years, 5, 4 years, just to revive back that same quantity of faith and devotion. And glimpses, therefore, the experience, spiritual experiences, therefore, and glimpses, let's call glimpses. Indian word is avas. Are so far away from each other, years in between. So that if next time, next day again, and next evening, and third day, and tenth day, when you go on doing the same exercise, you don't get within so much again. It's not a formula. It's not an exercise which makes you proficient. But the basic, that energy, the faith and devotion, that fuel, which will carry you, that has to be with you. It's perfectly scientific. Experimenters have their own downfalls and uphills, of course. But even they, at the end of the experimentation, come to the discovery, and that time they drop in with faith and devotion again. We even call those materialists, or scientists, or others, they are very dedicated to their pursuit. Don't we say? They're very dedicated to their pursuit. What does it mean? And now they're having, even though they didn't like it, unconsciously, somehow devotion crept in and making them do it and be dedicated. Without that, they wouldn't grow. They wouldn't discover. Discover is meaning uncover. What was covered of ignorance, you unveil it. That's a discovery, which already exists. As for the English language, invention is that which didn't exist, but you kind of invented it somehow. That's a debatable point, but let's say according to grammar and English language. The discovery is that which you have uncovered, something which already existed, you have tried to find it out. The better word than discovery is, of course, realization. That the reality, you have made it real again. The reality which was unknown to you, the God which you had not seen, you are uncovering that.
You're realizing the reality which already existed. Whatever the covers were, barriers were, that you have tried to just do away with those. You can do with just efforts. There has to be devotion and faith. Not unto the ego, but unto the goal. When you have devotion and faith in sufficient degree toward Him, you don't have to fight with your ego. It drops slowly down itself without regrets. In this way, when you begin to go deep within you, the highest journey through you, there are just innumerable facts and mysteries and secrets, which you call earlier mysteries and secrets, opening before you in a very simple manner. You will know this is so simple to know what is a leaf, what is a flower, what is a species, how the bird flies, how the animals do this or that way, why the nature of so many creatures in so many ways, why the sky is blue, why the earth is so heavy, why the water is liquid, why the gases evaporate and fly, what is between all these breathings and in and out, how does the blood circulate? Not as the medical science says, that's quite a different explanation. How does the skin form itself renewed whenever a wound is healed? And even doctors are baffled. Over skin alone, I have heard and read that they wonder at the nature of skin. How does it kind of revive back and just cover it up the same way it was? Unless in some chronic cases it doesn't, of course, because they don't know what to do about it. Anyway, that all these mysteries and way beyond how the stars are formed, which of course, you know, astronomers are trying to discover. And there's nothing that you cannot know, of course. I don't mean that these are impossible things to know. But all these mysteries, how they hang on in this sky or space, gravitation or whatever, magnetism, but how did it come about? How did the Big Bang happen, if it did happen? And somebody gave me an article I've not read. The title was, today I read that somebody, I don't know who sent that, and they said that before even this creation, Big Bang, and all these structures of the creations further, now they've discovered that before that there was a chaos. I don't know who sent that article this morning. Sometimes they want me to read and be wise, but the next article comes and rejects beyond chaos, again they'll say there was harmony. And behind the harmony again there was some kind of other chaos. Is a universe within the universe, we don't know. But these mysteries, so-called mysteries, when you go deep within you, journey, not trying to go deep with tension, just faith and devotion, with simple childlike faith, that yes, my mother has told me, when you go to the forest, to the school, don't be afraid. Gopal is there. He will lead you. And the child, without unflinching, any kind of wavering, he just goes and Gopal comes and he leaves him to school and he goes away. Poor child, boy, he thinks this was another friend from the village. He just came, whose name is Gopal. And it carries on. And when he comes home, the mother said, you weren't afraid today, no? He said, no, you told me that Gopal will come. He did come. He said, which Gopal you're talking about? Adults are sometimes kind of more thick than children. He said, well, you told me, and he did come. How did he look like? And he described. And mother said, you must be having hallucinations. She took him to a psychiatrist and asked Gopal a few questions. And when Gopal said, he went, ma'am, can I talk to you in private? And he said, did he have some bad dreams last night? And no. He used to fear to go to school alone through the forest. I told him, Gopal, which Gopal you talked to him? Gopal Johnson? He says, no, the Gopal is that the child form of the Lord, and so I just told him so that he kind of doesn't fear and just goes. But now he says he saw Gopal, Gopal came. He said, must have been some village boy. Yeah, and he calls him Gopal, so it might be okay, we'll see again if he has a trouble, you know. I mean, Gopal came to him, it was a trouble, okay, something wrong with him.
Okay. So then again, next day, the same thing happened. Third day, same thing happened. And mother again went to psychiatrist and said something wrong with my boy. And he said, yeah, this is hallucination. You know, it's a psychological problem. Because you told him, so the association of thoughts, make him create that way and see that way, actually it is hallucination. Nothing, this is bogus about to talk God came to him and Gopal came to him. Just forget about it, have some kind of, take him to them exorcist and kind of drive away the devil out of him. I mean, that Gopal is devil. Okay, and it goes on, these stories, and everybody, doctors say, well, they'll put him under all the tests. You know, blood test, urine test, sputum test, and nasal test, and ear gum test, and kind of phlegm test, and everything, gas test, and I mean, anything, the five elemental tests. And they put him in all those kind of hardships under those big machines and all the tubes tied up, and they don't know what they're doing. And in the meantime, this kid says, I'm seeing the Gopal is coming. He tells me, put out all these tubes and just come out. And then the doctors get more alarmed, you know, really, problem is real. You know, they tell the mom that, look, you know, it's more than you thought, it's really worse than you thought. And he's seeing the Gopal now here under all these machines and tubes. And we have to kind of call the other MD, some other doctor. And this is a case which we should have a committee to kind of make the statements about. They make a hell out of it, you know. And it goes on. I can add on infinitum this story. And the real fact is, he had a simple faith and devotion. He saw what he's supposed to see. Nobody got the idea that he's just being a simple guy. I mean, thinkers, psychologists and doctors, and I don't condemn them. I love them, actually, for what they don't know. It's a simple faith. Prophets told us, and our heart tells us, that if you're simple and if you have faith and devotion, you can do wonders. What is Gopal? Gopal will come 10 times a day and put out your diapers and all, if you want it, if you're so simple. If you can tie up and call Gopal, he'll do it if you're really simple at heart. Don't think why he's such a great man, Gopal should do these mean things. In simplicity, faith, and devotion, he can do anything you like. But for the clever, for the complex, for the fabricated minds, he can do great things either. These vast vistas of astral plane, the universes. You can travel within you. This is your computer. This is your machine. This is your vehicle. This is your field. There are different terms. Vehicle, instrument, field according to the Gita. This is your Maidan. This is your Maidan meaning plan. It's your plan. It's your field. It's your computer. This is your machine. This is your instrument. This is given unto you as a full-blown universe. Find a way through it. It's microscopic, no doubt. But it has all the essential qualifications of the microcosm. If you would just go within with simple heart. Journey is long, no doubt, at the same time it's interesting. Vistas and vistas, universes, you will know the secrets of ether, if ether is there, or space, whatever you call it. You will know the secrets of how these worlds are formed, how these are dissolved, how these are again recreated. It's a discovery. It may be never-ending creation, but you'll see that fact also, how it's never-ending. What makes it eternal? Why it is infinite? Why, even though it's eternal and infinite, has a satisfaction of tangibility, as if you're touching it, as if you're having it? Otherwise, by logic only, wording, what is infinite and eternal is not graspable, it's not tangible, and therefore not achievable, therefore never satisfying, always alluring, but never getting. This would be the logical way of looking at it. But the fact is otherwise. Quite actually opposite. And because it is infinite and eternal, therefore is satisfying in the sense, not by words as we are talking about, but at that secret level, when you begin to discover, you'll see that being so infinite and eternal even
It becomes so tangible to you, so graspable to society.

They'll find everything easy to go within, and you'll never come out as if that meditation, so engrossing. If the sages are present and as well as the yore, they often went away, away, everything into the caves or forests. I'm not suggesting, you're just telling the story, okay? And they would, so that, and they would burn all the bridges behind. They'll cut off all the moorings and tying up chains of the boat so that they don't have to look backward, so that nothing remains pending to call them back. And I wouldn't say all these things if I had not done that. I have nothing to do backward. Naturally, then you go, not that everybody you go, I'm just telling the story, please. And just to go and just meditate, so that if you do go further and further within you, nothing will draw you out or pull you out or pull you on the backward road, that you smoothly get plunging into, and that to find the ultimate reality.

0: disbelief that who knows, he doesn't exist, he may not come. Yeah, I did. But in spite of that, he should have come. How does it sound? I may be wrong, I'm ignorant, I'm a human being, I'm erring, I have ego, but he doesn't have. He's all free and he's all knowing. What problem was with him not to come, even for whatever I am? Did you tell Gopal that whatever you are, please come and help me? I didn't say that way. That'll expose me. Did you humbly tell him, whatever I am, wretched, whatever I am, helpless, whatever I am, ignorant I am, whatever, knowing nothing that I am, I have no capacity, please Lord Gopal, come. Because did you tell him at least? Did you submit your confession humbly at least? No, I didn't say that. My self-image, you know. And how can I tell him that? What's your image before him? Why are you protecting your image before God? You can protect your image against the partner or the friend or the social relationships, in a way, even though that's wrong too. But before God, what image you want to preserve? And in this natural food can, there are no preservatives. No artificial coloring, no preservatives. And what else they write? Anyway, something, they, no sugar, and no preservatives, and no nothing unhealthy about it. Which image I would like to protect from my Lord? If his image is the highest, my image has no meaning. My image has a relative meaning in relation to other images around me. It's a debatable point, that point also, which I may not take up, but even that is wrong. But probably that's hard to give up. Image before your social relations and family relations, but our friends or classroom, there probably is hard for you to give up. But before God, why should it be hard? Nobody's seeing it anyway. You're doing within you. If you are dissolving your image before him, nobody is going to insult you. Your respect is not gone down. On the contrary, he might enhance you before the men. He might raise you high before the people. Those who are the greatest souls are the servants of the Lord. They become lords for all other people. This being the case, therefore, simplicity, we cannot avoid it on the spiritual path. Greater the scientists you have seen, how the simpletons they are. They don't even wear properly. They look like knowing nothingers, but they're giants when they take the chalk on the blackboard. Yeah, they fill in with all the kind of thing, you'll be kind of, your head will reel with pain. You just see figures on that blackboard. And not one blackboard, whole wall. In our classroom, we used to have 4x4 blackboard, and that was enough. When he had to write the second page on the blackboard, the duster he would take and erase it. First he would tell, copy it out, then the second one. Now they have a whole row of blackboards. But they're giants when they take the chalk on the blackboard. You see how they're just great brains. But higher the scientist, you will see the simpler that person is. They won't care for Nobel Prizes even. It'll be a kind of burden for them to go and receive the Nobel Prizes so low. Some refuse, some accept, that's fine, but nothing to do with their greatness. Nobel Prize is not determining their greatness. It's recognizing it simply. Their greatness is determined by their own actions, by their own discoveries. It's not by the qualifications of the prizes or the certificates. The higher the artist, you have seen higher the musicians, see how simpletons they are. They hardly listen to your praise. When you praise them, they just hear it, you know. It doesn't sway them, it doesn't affect them. They're so engrossed with their occupation of art and music or whatever. the earliest time to be recognized and feel great about it. In that simple sense, higher the saint, higher the sage, or higher the yogi. Simple, simple. They become very simple, childlike. They go within and find the truth. Nothing else attracts them. And that simple faith and devotion is what makes them see and know the truth. So the way to God, the way of perfection, is not only within you, but it's so vast that you can see universes within you. He has kept in this capsule such a whole universe. Qualitatively, essentially, therefore, it's easy to discover if you care to. But if you make your mind outgoing, demanding, whatever your expectations, your status, your establishments, your possessivenesses, and so on. Mind when it gets outgoing, going within even 1 inch is so difficult. To keep quiet 15 minutes in a good meditation is a problem. Whereas it should have been a very interesting, enjoyable pastime. To go and enjoy your whole world and universe within you. You are the Lord of your own universe. It's pure Vedanta. Don't take, therefore, faith and devotion just to wayside virtues. It makes you discover, uncover the reality, truth, which is already existent. This relaxation, this release within you, the highest wealth and the treasure you could have. Anything else which you're tied up with, wasting your time and energy. I don't mean renounce and go away somewhere. No, that's not my. I did say in the introduction the day before yesterday. I'm talking all symbolically, psychologically. You see, your mind and hearts are unburdened. It's all a symbolism only outside what you see. It's a projection from your inner vibrations. When you release yourself, when you relax, when you have faith and devotion like a simple child, you begin to be peaceful. There's one obstacle in this particular exercise. Some people begin to doze. It releases tension, so you begin to feel sleepy. There's first obstacle though. But as you pursue, you overcome the sleepiness, then comes outgoingness of the mind, the disturbances. Then you overcome those also slowly by submitting and resigning unto the Lord. Then comes the peace. And when peace comes, you stand on the firm foundation to realize. And their realization is also within you. There, at the end of the journey, you see the Lord within. You may ask him, did you come now, Lord? No. Right from the first step you took to start on this journey, I was waiting there. Who knows, sometimes you might have faltered, slipped, that I would have come to your rescue. And nobody reached the goal without slipping, though. Some slipped more than others. But everybody has some misfalls, pitfalls, some diversions. Everybody had some. Some had more than others. But at that, on the way to the Lord, he gives the power of sustenance. Therefore, the disbelief and the doubts have no existence, should have no existence. Even if I were to fall, then what? He will rescue us. That kind of faith will give the power to our endeavor. But misuse that power in your own gratifications, in your own egocentric pursuits, and certainly you misuse the power again. Like building up your self-image, building up your own personality, use the same power given to you partially even through your faith and devotion. You could easily misuse again. Feeling great, you know, feeling now I'm something, you know. then again you are stopped there, you just lose it. After that you try to meditate again, you can't go within. As if the whole block, whole wall is kind of slid back with the chains and cranes inside, you can't lift up. It becomes a right complete wall. And you don't know where to go, there's no door even. In the first place, it was a door there, but that part of wall now is blocked in such a way, it's complete one wall, as if it was never there. Simple, this removal of faith and devotion vanishes the gates and the doors. And if you don't see the door and gate, where will you knock anyway? It's therefore not efforts, not the dint of your efforts, not the wishful thinking that opens the door. Again, when your sublimity comes, then you begin to go within. I've seen in many seekers, and it takes months and days and months and years and weeks, sometimes years, just to get back the same kind of experience or part of it. They just hanker. 10 years back, you know, I had a nice dream, or I had a nice vision while meditating. Not the daydreaming, the wishful thinking. That's different from real vision. And I've been trying to get it these 10 years, 8 years, I'm not getting it. Now they're trying to get it, you know, as if they can put efforts and get it. That's not the way. That's the ego's way, not the perfection path. Just try to remember, at that time, 10 years back, 5 years back, 2 years back, whatever that glimpse was, what were the conditions you were in your mental state, I mean, how you were. Yeah, I was more peaceful that time. Okay, are you that time, now, that way, no. Did you really have faith in God that you could do that? Yeah, I think I was more faithful that time. Now I begin to think about a lot. And which they think is progress, is retrograde, and so on. Okay, try to think that time. Were you not cooperative with others very nicely? Yeah, I hardly kind of clashed with anyone. And then try to remember those conditions under which you had that vision, in the dream as well as in any meditation. Did you, were you negative to people much? No, I don't remember so. And so on and so forth. You'll see all conditions are positive that time in such a peaceful manner. I wasn't a child, but you know, if I were childlike, I would have not lost it. But question is, yes, I had a glimpse, these were the conditions I was in. Now, what should I do? Normally we do, to put the efforts to have the same glimpse. Instead, what should we do? Put efforts to bring back those conditions. Then only you'll have that same glimpse or even more. Certainly should be more. But otherwise, conditions are different, impurities have dropped in, and some adulthood has come in, and childlikeness is lost. Faith and devotion are reduced, supposing. And then trying to have the same glimpse by meditation and concentration, as you told me, Swamiji, I'm doing. And I said, well, I told him anything. Are you quoting me in always? Are you just quoting me what I told you to do and under these conditions? Are you doing those things? Are you free from jealousy? Are you free from bickerings? Are you free from prejudice? Are you free from the competition? Are you free from selfishness? Are you free from self-image tendencies? Are you free from spoiled child-like brat demanding all the time? And have I not said these things? If you say yes, you are free from all these, I would say God will be at your feet. It's nothing difficult if you do the right way. Ways of the Lord, it's the way of the Lord, so otherwise simple. Are you caring still for the independence of your ego? Then lose it right away. Independence of ego and independence of the soul cannot exist together simultaneously. You cannot have the Lord and have your independence of ego either. How can you? It's contradiction. Are you free from the seeking of the independence of your ego? I try to. I think God is trying to do also for you. Yeah, but he should be able to do better than I do. True. But are you allowing him to do? I try to. Now everywhere I try to, which means I have not done it. But so many things so difficult to do, it's not difficult. There are just two things. Which ones? It has a simple faith and devotion. And everything will be done accordingly. And you'll see within you, when you really travel, I'm not being poetic, as I've been repeating, you'll see vast vistas of nature, unraveling, charm with beauty, in such a way that you will be really engrossed into that. Even if your wife comes, husband, honey, here's an omelette, okay, it's getting cold, come on. You won't get attracted. The omelette which you look forward to every breakfast won't attract you afterwards. It's not your denying the facts, it just loses attraction. Whereas you have to fight with the mind not to have it, to have it, not to have it, have it. Yes, when you don't get attracted, because now your sensitivity has been so sharp, your inner vision of the colors and designs and things and the thought has been so much now deep that the gross has lost attraction. And that is not renunciation, it's called dispassion. It's a psychological thing I'm talking about. When that happens, you get peace. It's not the efforts, but the devotion and faith. Any other questions you have? Do you have any questions? No. Make it simple, okay? I'm an educated person, don't worry. I could have talked about education a lot. And you all know, I'm not rabbi either. I mean, I'm not evangelist or converter. The Lord is waiting there for you if you care to go. If you care something else, that's your problem. That's actually the interpretation of thou shalt not worship the false prophets. This is my interpretation. The caring for anything else. It doesn't mean don't care for other human beings or relations, no? I've said in many, many satsangs, the more you care for Lord, you'll care for others. But when you care for Him that is waiting for you, then you will see that any other problems in the life, any other relationships even, problems will be over, relationships will be fulfilling. See that thou shalt not worship the false prophets. False meaning, I don't mean Jesus Christ is a real prophet and all other prophets are false. We only mean, this is my interpretation, false prophets meaning who are not supposed to occupy the place of God for you. Something else when you're diverted to, astray to, something else you're attracted to other than God would be diversion. That's worshipping the false prophets. Till you find God in everything, then it'll be fine. But not in the process. For example, you are worshipping God through a picture. You may get glued and attached to the picture so much that eventually God is lost from it. You get attached to the picture and then whole diversion happens. Then somebody comes and breaks the picture and you kill him. This is a diversion with what they call inquisition. No, they call many ways. Holy war. Yeah, holy war. I don't know if war is holy. That's devotion. That is worshipping the false prophets. That's my interpretation. I may be wrong, though. Gives me peace, though. See that symbolism doesn't occupy the place of realism. Symbolism is a necessary step as a help. It is not the ultimate reality. Symbol reminds us of the goal. Symbol or the medium should not occupy as the ultimate till you realize the ultimate. Afterwards, when you realize the ultimate, then you see that in everything. That's afterwards is okay. Then in every, God is in the stone too, in picture too. But till you have not seen God within the picture or the idol, don't kill somebody else to be desecrated. Have mercy and charity and compassion and forgiveness. Okay, we'll be ending the retreat if you have questions. Yes. Will you say a little louder, please? Yeah.
1: Does it limit us to use a picture or music or just looking at nature to stimulate us to go within?
0: Yes. Let's say we have to draw the line, okay? In doing all those things. Till it helps you to be inspired, you feel the inspiration and to go within. Up to that point, you use it. When you see it becomes boring, kind of habit, mechanical habit, are making you just attached to it as a form, then feel that you are not now using it as a symbol, but you have got it as if a real thing. At that point, you cut it off a little bit. Cut it off meaning, for the time being, just avoid it a little bit. There are examples in this. That there is a limit to every symbol being used. But I don't believe after the use of the symbol is over that we disrespect or insult the symbol. I don't believe that either, because somebody else wants it. But for you, you transcend that thing. So long you are not going down, but you are being inspired going up, transcending, it is good. The time comes when the use of the symbol is over for you, and you transcend that symbol too without disrespecting it or desecrating it. But now that demarcation point you have to find out while you practice. But to the end, don't take it toward the end. Let's say a stone you are worshipping, for example, as God, or a wooden something. You transcend that form eventually to find that very God within you. So then the outer symbol is at its own place, wherever it is. We do not reject it or cancel it, but we transcend it. I consider music somehow one of the highest inspiring things. And so we use also, like devotional chantings and Naam Kirtan, they call it, the God's name, singing the holy name of God, but for God's sake, not for music's sake. You see, this is the whole demarcation. That you enjoy the music not for music's sake, but for His sake. So long you are enjoying the music for your ears, for your entertainment, it may give you pleasure, but it won't inspire you to go within. Yes. Anything like that, yes. It's perfectly all right to do, yes. So long you are not attaching yourself to the pleasure of enjoying it, but using it as an inspiring factor, as a creative thing, yes. Then you are living for the ideal, and that's fine. Then the music form will not attach you. It won't be the gratification, but as a point of, as you said, creative. So long you are creative, you are joyful. So, shall we end here then?

Actually, I should have called it get together retreat. But simultaneously, I thought that since so much has happened, at least in our lives, in the institution's life and devotees, that without some kind of higher sense of dedication, I don't think we can proceed or fall on the wayside, either way. We are trying the truth in our own way. Not that own way meaning any brand we have. So I thought that we can only proceed on our path if we have a path. Some higher or different perspective. Usual traditional rut, not that tradition is wrong. I never condemn the traditions, nor I will, because they are, I know they're true. Only we don't follow the tradition sometimes because kind of obsolete or kind of same thing, boring, yeah. Not that they're wrong, no. So, I thought, well, we don't want blind followers. We don't want rebellious people because they cannot achieve the truth. And I have no way of presenting myself like a salesman to prove I'm right, so buy my things. And so naturally, we have to be honest with ourselves. We have a path or we don't. And we have, let's be honest, to rededicate ourselves. If we don't have, close the shop. Praise be to the Divine Mother, who is our protectress. And she will protect us if we arrive. That if we don't rededicate, not only rededicate, because that could be every year then, renewal on some kind of birth date, higher dedication. Unless we change our perspective with our own free choice, we cannot possibly tread on the eternal path. We have to have fresh waters. If anyone has done wrong, still he or she has a right to grow. If he's right, he's right anyway. Is there any way, somewhere in the middle, between the tradition which will be, let's say, blind following, and the other, our rebellious, radical, what you call, free radicals? Medically, they don't want free radicals. And we're right, spiritually. The radicalism is not necessarily the path. It's a disease, but I'll come to that later. Nor am I for blind following either. Woe unto me if I were to support it. There's any middle path, which always we talked about. And neither rebellious, which is Rajas, nor blind following, which is Tamas, but a middle path of Sattva again. Same classical eternal message. Where we can have a renewed perspective. That we want the truth, that is indisputable. There's a goal, there's a light, there's God, there's Spirit, indisputable. In this middle path, there's a new perspective, newness, new beginning. You have, since 2 decades, been calling new age even. I don't know when that came and went even. I didn't see it. It's never came. It's a dream. The new beginning, the new perspective, the higher dedication is this. That there's the truth and God, light and the Spirit, eternal, immortal, indisputable. Me is changing. My experiences, my mind,
my vicissitudes, my circumstances, my age, my conditions are changing. So perspectives are changing. I am changeful. And the goal is unchanging. I am to reach there. Whatever my condition, good, bad, sinning, virtuous, is one of the stages only. We learn the lessons, experience, purify ourselves, but if we are arrogant, we are stubborn, we are reactive, we are devil, we are demonic, we are evil, then certainly we go that way, wrong way. But if we are sattvic, we suffer, we take the lesson of purification, the right way, from a spiritual point of view. There's a way of the world, there's a way of the divine. There's a prayer and there's a Shreya. Which way you choose, I choose, depends upon you and me. This is wrong, this is wrong, this is right, okay, we learn the experiences, we grow, we suffer. Or we react stubbornly, get greedy and power loving, we have the world again, anarchist. We lose the way, that's the wrong way. It's distraction, it's the wrong way simply. But we call it the way of the world. In the meantime, what else to say? World is created by God, so how can it be undivine? No, it is divine, but question is we have lost the way, right? Okay, now here comes then how to grow, how to go forward. In spite of hurdles, obstacles, resistances, losses, damages, falls too. We have to grow or not. You have seen not only military soldiers, but also horses training. They deliberately create hurdles and obstacles, ditches and upheavals or inclines, and then trying to train the horse or the soldiers how to jump over it all the time, fall up and down, or whatever, break the leg even, and how to get to the whatever the object is. This is in the life too. Without judgment or right and wrong for anyone, we can think this way. Why? I'm saying love, karma is infallible. I don't have to judge. It will judge. Me too. I'm not an exception. It'll prove. For you, for me, even if I were not preaching or anybody was not preaching, you have to have your way to find your goal if you don't lose the way. Where the world we think is a fallen road, but it could be me, it could be you. Therefore, judgment is not particular or personal in general term. Beyond this, after obstacles, hurdles, falls, misses, lessons learned, experiences, good and bad, we come to a point, what we had understood, the second point, what we had understood is not working now. Either then we give up, fall on the wayside, or get up to have new perspectives. The new beginning, the newness, the new vigor, the new light. What for? To reach the same goal we have been following, who knows, since ages. We come up into a certain awakening, relatively, to with new stamina, with a new vigor. Not without the grace of God, please. I'm not worshipping the mental determinations, but with the grace of God, Divine Mother's protection, law of the truth. That will protect us, that will give us the vigor, that will give us the newness, a new perspective. Follow the same goal we have been missing since how many births, we don't know. And that will save us, enlighten us. Those who want to condemn, those who want to judge others objectively and relatively, B to C, it's their problem. I would say they are wasting their time and energy. They don't know how to forgive. They don't know how to let go. They don't know how to mind their own business and let alone. They miss the boat. This is my consolation. So my higher dedication means whatever the vicissitudes, conditions, let us rededicate ourselves to the goal.
without judging the conditions. The analysis and synthesis are not necessary. My one point of devotion and faith to the Lord will make me see the light. That's my goal. Why should I pay attention or any weight or any importance to anything else? Anything else is subservient and secondary to me. Without rejecting my wrongs. I don't see grievous on my right, I repent for my wrongs, God washes me, come on. My new dedication, higher dedication is this. God, thou alone, that I am sinner, virtuous, whatever, it's thee and me. Thou judgest. This is not only my consolation, this is my strength and power. Those whose hearts are clean and conscience and clear, they won't be haunted by anything. And this is our judgment, self-judgment. The God is our strength. Divine Mother is my protection. She is my life. If I can only stand, if I can only tolerate, if I can only patiently let go what others judge, that's it. Mother, your judgment is the most only fact. Other judgments do not disturb me because I'm not judging. From this angle, we get higher dedication. As if we are not looking to the past. It's not ignoring the past, please. I'm not ignoring. I'm letting go. I'm not suppressing. I won't go forward. I won't reach the goal where there's light. So my para arpa, high dedication. High dedication gives me strength to fly without now past thinking or reservations or resistances. Just not thinking about. It's not avoiding, ignoring either. It's simply enough is enough. You know what I'm saying? And I'm not going to say we are all sinners, you know. It's not my preaching. We can do good and bad, wrong and right, sin and virtue. But we have ways open. There's no eternal hell anyway. Nor eternal heaven either. Between all the rise and fall, we have the goal burning again. It's not forgiving one's own self. Let be forgiven by God. This new perspective of higher dedication, para arpana, gives us the new strength, new vigor, new stamina, a new angle, in a sense, to pursue the eternal path of light. That we often forget what we are for here, what we were, why we came, where we will go. We often forget in the daily occurrences of activities and relationships, these two things. Activities and relationships are the prime feat of relativity. But deeper within the activities and the relationships, there's inside you, me, the Havan Kunda, Sanskrit, spark, fire or the light burning. But deep within this pros and cons, you come to your deeper self, silent, light bursts, simply. Let God judge alone. We have no right. Now we say this, don't judge. Many judge still. Where should you start with? Stopping judging. Again, I find the same eternal answer with me. If I stop judging, matter's over. If I start, they also should stop judging me. It's not going to be over. Just let it be. In principle, I don't like suffering. But in practice, it purifies us. But when it comes,
as God's every working has the purpose, suffering also has purpose of purification. It's a fire. It's a self-reflection of the fire, Havana Kunda, the fire origin, the pit inside you, beneath, deep beneath the relationships and the activities. The activity relationship are skin deep phenomena of this creation. But our attention, 99% is there. And therefore, minds have become so negative. There's nowhere else to go. It's a horizontal going round and round. Between the relationships and the activities. Just horizontal, skin deep. Therefore, we become negative. Greedy. We get power-loving. Foremost in the world today, two factors mostly are dictating our activities and relations are greed and power. Think it over, please. Avoid blind following, avoid too much rebelliousness either. Think wisely. Most of the activities and relationships are governed, conducted through greed and power. There are many other things too, but these are foremost in today's world. Which otherwise need only 1% attention or 10% attention at the most to be judicious. Within these layers of clouds of activities and relationships, we do not reach down here somewhere where the fire is burning, or the real self. This is where I feel with a big quantum jump we could have some high dedication. Not only as a belief, God, I love you, Master, I love you, or something, whatever you say, I'll do it, things like that, which are fine in themselves. But I'm going higher than that. They use your brain too, along with devotion, faith, no problem. But see, that brain doesn't go the wrong way. Often, to avoid devotion and faith, they imply rebelliousness. I can think for myself, yeah, you can think. It has to be truthful also. You can't just think what you think and that's right. It has to be right also. Definitely. This intelligence, this samedha, Sanskrit, has to be also in its own right way. Not because what I think. My rebelliousness doesn't mean the freedom of thought. It could be junk. Who's going to judge that? That my rebelliousness, my free thinking is necessarily right or better than yours. Who's going to judge that? Free radicals are diseased today. We read all over. And free radicals are the reason for most of the diseases now. It had a fair name of rebellion earlier. Rebellion knows how to destroy. It never knows how to construct. We never knew this since 16th century onward. Now, science is proving medical, is spiritual apart, which has proved long back, ages back, that there's some other way to be healthy. Neither by blind following, meaning ignorance and tamas, nor by rebelliousness and just free thinking. Free thinking doesn't mean necessarily right thinking. It could be wrong. It could be right. Only because my free thinking, what others say, why should I believe? No, you don't have to believe. But what you also believe or say or something, understand, see, that's right also. And who'll judge that? Self-judgment is often jaundiced. It's colored by our own view and likes and dislikes, always. Spirituality has said this ages back. And my judgments will follow through my likes and dislikes. And it could also change from day to day when my likes and dislikes change. There's a guarantee that my free thinking is necessarily right thinking. I would still assert, neither by tradition nor by free radicalism, that faith and devotion are eternal virtues for those who want to be enlightened. It has nothing to do with blind following. On the contrary, blind followers often are condemned by the gurus themselves. The real guru will condemn them for blind following. They'll go on taunting them or teasing them even. You can find in
experiences with your gurus. Those are real gurus will turn to the blind followers actually. Blind following nothing to do with faith and devotion, nor with radicalism, which produces disobedience and rebellion, unnecessarily vitiating, poisoning the minds. There's some other way, middle path of sattvic nature. Faith and devotion can be only followed by peaceful minds. Disturbed minds cannot be faithful and devoted. Confused minds cannot be faithful and devotional. In antonyms, the sattvic nature, middle path. The confused, the disturbed minds, the jaundiced minds cannot have faith, devotion. They'll produce their logic though. But that logic doesn't give them peace. Because logic can be used both ways. You can use in the right thinking, logic can be used in wrong thinking. Judgment is, if your logic is giving you peace, is right thinking. If the logic, in spite of being logic, is in the wrong thinking, will disturb your mind. If not surface mind, at least underneath. It'll come out in dreams and your sleeps. Elsewhere, in private talks or unguarded moments, you'll blurt out the truth. You'll see this happens. I'm not talking like a psychologist, because psychology can be both ways too. Psychologists can be very, very sattvic, nice guidance they can give. They can be very wrong, condemned, lead you in the wrong direction. So are psychiatrists. They can go right, wrong. Psychics the same way. They can go the right way, they can go the wrong way, and both use the psychic powers. But ultimate judgment is, the psychics which go the wrong way, in a certain jaundiced way, will end into nightmarishness. And psychics going the right way will reach the solutions, proper solutions. So is a psychologist and so on. Depends how we use these things, logic and everything, thinking. Judgment, God the Almighty will do, and is doing. It's not me declaring, it's always there, and I'm subject to it. This middle path, therefore, sattvic, I still maintain, which has ingredients of faith and devotion, that I request those devotees, disciples, whatever they are, to determine to rededicate themselves to the higher dedication. If they want to reach the goal, don't look back. It's gone. Good or bad, wrong or right. I'm not ignoring, I'm not justifying or unjustifying. We say, whatever it is, let it go. Follow your path. And come to terms with yourself again, true self, where there's light. That nobody can snatch from you. Anything else they can snatch. Your wealth, your friends, your property, your money, your position, your respect. They can damage it, they can take away, they can steal away, they can burn it. But your light, your true self, nobody can damage. Whenever such adverse times, crises come, we learn from these experiences that remind yourselves, or remind ourselves, but my inner light, nobody can ruin, nobody can destroy, nobody can steal away, nobody can burn it, no earth can or anything can, you know, dump it, and so on. And that's me, the myself. Stay with that. We do fall from that, of course. We all do on this earth, five elemental body. Orientals have five elemental body, Occidentals have four elemental body. They don't have ether. Somehow. We all slip from this goal many times. We forget our true self, the light, that we are made up of light. It's inside, we're embodiments of light. Light surrounds us everywhere. It's dazzling. But we forget. Because we get too engrossed in these relationships and activities. It's not wrong. Activities and relationships are not wrong in themselves, but we get engrossed, identified into it, and lose the kind of remembrance of our true self. That light nobody can snatch from you.
Without then, therefore, analyzing too much, I would say, to the faithfuls at least, use higher dedication again. To a point, analyze, fine. You see what the conclusion is. And I have no doubts, I would declare, analysis, right analysis, will bring you to faith. It won't take you away from the faith and devotion, if it's the right way. But if you go on circling around the analysis all the time, thinking and thinking, doubting, confusing, it kind of never ends, and then eat and then sleep and go on, you know, go on continuing, date after date. With all the prayers to the Lord and at the feet of the Lord, we rededicate ourselves. And those who follow will follow. There are many ways, and so there are many gurus, many masters and no masters. But hovering around like ghosts has no meaning. To finish the mind and ego is a spiritual way. To embolden ego and build it up on an analysis, logic, power, greed, etc. is a wrong way. It's just not the other way. But we don't say this out of respect. Because you can say other things to us in 100 ways wrong to us. I mean, where are we then? We say in Indian language, the one who bends is mad. Someone has to stop first. That's a spiritual way. Hurling back revenges and reactions is not the way. It may look worldly, successful, accomplishing, and achieving progress. But it's to the spirituals? No, they watch and witness, observe. They're the greatest observance and witnesses, they know everything. To us, they may be do nothing else like non-achiever, non-progressive, you know, and so on. But they know what they're doing. You think Jesus was stupid to allow himself to be crucified? And if he was stupid, we are thousandfold stupid to worship him. You don't think he knew what he was doing? He was silent. He was given chances to answer in his defense. He didn't say, but he meant, what to talk to these stupids? Obvious they're asking. They don't know what the fact is, what the truth is. They don't know what power and greed is, allowing some people to exploit others and destroy others, trying to destroy others. They don't know this. Jesus knew this very well. He didn't reply. Silence was the golden rule. He was crucified, no doubt. I'm sorry for that. I'm still sorry that he could have avoided that. But God had his own plans. They're greatest observant witnesses to the nonsense of the people. You think they couldn't fight? He could have easily the king of Jews and slaughtered others. Yeah, there's a way to do that too. Sometimes Krishna did it. But there are times you don't do this simply. Keep quiet, sometimes the golden rule. Just look in their eyes. You don't know what you're talking about. Just look their eyes. They turn their eyes down or they'll attack you. There are two reactions. Most sattvic people, they know, they are observant witness. They know the world, they know the people. They look at them. Keep quiet, witness. They know what they're doing. Only the unfortunate fact is that they do get muddy in this muddy samsara, the world. Mud does sprinkle on their white robe.

guide them. Others revile. Forces of falsehood will try to attack the forces of light. Sometimes light fights back, sometimes they give in. Ultimately, forces of evil, forces of darkness, children of darkness, they destroy themselves. That's the law. Whether you kill them, but if you don't, they'll kill themselves. It's a play all the time. There are two ways, Krishna's and Buddha's, Jesus's and Brahma's. The judgment is not what we think today. We ourselves tomorrow change our judgments many times. 10 years next, or 2 years later. We change our own opinions all the time. Therefore, under all these changing conditions and limitations, I feel, let go. If I want to be enlightened, I want to see the light, I want to go deep within my own source of true self, let's grow beyond these vicissitudes called conditions and limitations. Let go, don't react. There's no use to be rebellious. Save yourself, yes, that's right. I will repeat it. Save yourself, that right you have, and it's your duty to save yourself. Not only as a self-survival kit, but to save yourself is your prime duty, because if you don't save yourself, how are you going to reach the goal? Saving yourself, you must. Krishna comes to save his devotees. No doubt. Saving yourself is perfect. So let's not judge, let's not poison our minds, let's not think of revenges and reactions, let us not abuse and condemn others. If they do, that's their problem. You just mind your goal and rededicate. Buddha's way is not always the same way. It can be Krishna's way. I agree and I declare. Non-violence is a virtue, not the doctrine. Let me explain it. There are many virtues, non-violence is one. Virtues play a great part in ethics and achieving spiritual goals, but no virtue is by itself the goal. When you make the virtue the goal, it defeats its purpose. That means you lose the goal, achieve the virtue. And that is quite a loss. Why? Just an example I'm giving. If nonviolence was the doctrine or the goal by itself, I don't think Krishna would have used violence ever. He would have sacrificed his body to be killed or whatever, rather than to fight for dharma. But because nonviolence is one of the greatest virtues, it still is not the goal. Please don't quote me out of context, which always people do. To protect dharma, to protect the law, protect the justice, protect what God sees as wisdom. Sometimes one is needed, sometimes second thing is needed. Protect dharma. But also, violence should not be used immediately, impassionately, excitedly, or without trying the other method. Meaning, first, give all the ways of trying non-violent, peaceful negotiations and methods. But if that doesn't work, fails, and you want protected dharma, then only you take the sword. This was Krishna's teaching. But if by anger, impatience, intolerance, and loss of control, if you use violence, then you're wrong. This judgment is supreme by God only. Everybody cannot do that. Because dharma is higher than all virtues, the highest virtue. No virtue can compete with dharma, law and justice. Dharma is just simply not religion. Forget about it. Dharma is something we sustain, dhri, to sustain, to hold, uphold. What sustains and upholds is a prime linking thing. All of the virtues follow after that. Dharma is sustaining and protecting power, the integrating force.

If integrating force and holding force, sustaining force is intact, then only other virtues can be played or followed to protect it. But if you lose the sustaining force and integrating force and just follow one virtue, you're not going to get anywhere. And don't quote me, simply think it over. I'm not saying do violence. No, on the contrary. Krishna tried all his best non-violently to bring peace. When dharma was being still affected and they were not agreeing with the non-violent methods, his Krishna's prime duty was, as a prophet alone, first save the integrating force, the sustaining force, the holding force, the dharma. And if that needs that time, fight back, yes, you do. And we worship him too. Where the heaven is right, where the earth is wrong. Where the world is not wrong, where the worldliness is wrong. Which progress we pay importance to. Which achievements accomplished we pay importance to. Which values of life we give importance to. Which way we are judging the gurus, masters, holy men and prophets. That matters. How do we see them? Through our eyes? Yes, that's the whole thing I'm talking about. I would like you to remember the light that is inside you, all around you, surrounded by you, and you into it. All other values are subservient to it. And into this way, we work out a liberation by God's grace with this new age, whatever enlightened age will come, Aquarius, at 21st century, whether we are harbing us and others or we are together into it. Let's make it. Ups and downs everybody has, what can you do? Virtuous or bad person, ups and downs everybody has. We have to grow with it. What do you say? This I feel, high dedication. You grow with it. Make the best you can. We cannot grow, the children of light. On magazine books I read, they say, the forces of darkness are children of darkness and evil. Their food is your fear. If they can make you afraid, they can make you hateful. That is their food. Don't forget this. At least children of light should not forget this. That your fear and your such other factors, hatefulness, is the food of the dark forces. Never give in. Children of evil will like to live upon the good people. By your fear, by your weakness, by your hatefulness, even by your anger, they want to survive the forces of darkness. So don't give in. They'll like you to make you angry. They would like you to make inimical. They would like you to lose your balance so they could survive on yours and your life force. Don't forget this. Our light is what we love. Never give up love, no. Unconditional love, don't give up under any conditions. That's unconditional love. Under any conditions, don't stop loving. It's your food. That is unconditional love. In favorable conditions, everybody can love. But an unfavorable, adverse to the inimical, hostile, evil, force of darkness, keep love burning. It's not only your food, but that's your protection, that's your life. Keep
keep loving the light. That's a longing. It keeps your life. If everything you lose, light is there. There's one thing which will never fail you. Anything, other relationships, activities, they can betray you. Oh, very easily. They can destroy you, or try to destroy you. They can hurt you. They can try to hurt you. They can try to do anything. But keep your love burning. The light saves you. It's a saving device. At no cost, sacrifice the light. That's your way. Don't allow yourself to fall apart, disintegrate. Let the ups and downs come, stay, face, suffer. I wouldn't mind that. This keeps me, my goal, burning before me. Light is there, device is there, I'm saved. Therefore, let everybody go to hell? No, not necessarily. Don't say it. That's up to God to judge. What should happen to evil people? God will do the best. Either he lifts the whole earth in the fourth or fifth dimension, as many books write, channels. Or they say these incorrigible evil, some who are not going, they'll be recycled, put back into where from they came, and reduce the proportion of evil, because already overdone. In some books they are writing this, that somehow the design of play of this earth, when the dark forces and light were created for a certain play and drama, somehow there's some mistake somewhere, one wall was open or something, evil got upper hand. Now they think it should be reduced. For where? Rebirth they don't believe in. We do. So they are trying to make it go back into a certain evolutionary forces and just wipe them off there, whatever. Or lift the whole earth into fourth or fifth dimension so that these are jargon doesn't remain. That's fine with me. Question is, something is going to happen. If we are the light forces, children of light, our experience will teach us to be compassionate to others. Suffering teaches you to be compassionate to others, more and more. And that's okay, that's fine with me. Compassion to me is a relaxing force. And why should I curse anybody, blame or anything like that? Let everybody have love, karma. I'm compassionate in the sense by God's grace. They'll pay their own price. Why I have to curse and condemn or be angry or lose my patience? I feel that every negative force or negative mind is already in hell itself burning. Please mark my words. A negative mind, a hateful mind, angry mind, revengeful mind, selfish, greedy, power-loving, egotistical, stubborn, obstinate. Are there any more words available? They are already in hell. They are suffering. So they need compassion. A diseased person already suffering a disease or whatever illnesses. There's no need to condemn them. You be compassionate to the ill people. It needs a courageous heart to do this. It's not a weak mind. To be compassionate to ill people, they're already ill, suffering. They need healing. They don't ask for that. That's only misfortune. They don't ask for healing. But even then, sick people are sick. You don't go and kill them. You be compassionate. If they don't need your help, don't. Just keep quiet. If they need help, give them. We cannot now judge their karmas, good and bad, for which they got the sickness. To us, we know as a witness, as an observance, as wise people, those the great souls, they know that they are already in hell in themselves, though hateful, angry, selfish, greedy, and so on. They are sick people. They are disturbed, confused. And they themselves say, majority of people today are not saying, I'm confused. Which is a proof, whether they are deliberately being honest or unconsciously, God knows. But it's a proof that is saying that we are sick.
Sick need healing, compassion, and that's the work of brave hearts. That's why Vedas are proclaimed so much, you need to be courageous. To take revenge, reactionary, abuse abusers, fight back, is a way of the world. But to grow beyond it with higher, that's what I'm talking about, higher dedication. Let's be compassionate, be courageous. See that your peace is not disturbed. You suffer, that's okay. But don't be reactionary. Don't be angry. Have patience. And those who can't stand all this will walk away, accept it. Weeds have to go. It's weeding out thinned garden. That's what. Then have the weeds around. It's not hatefulness, acceptance, what you cannot change. They are there to face them, says the demons. Therefore they leave. They didn't want to see the right thing. They didn't want to see the truth. They didn't. In God's eyes, they will be betrayers. But in their eyes, they are revolutionary, rebellious, radicals, free radicals, free thinkers. God knows where that will lead to eventually. We know truth prevails, shall be victorious.

0: which God heard about, no? How will you love whom you are not seeing? Thinking about God, no pleasure. Senses, not applicable. Belief. How will you remember God when neither your five senses are applicable, thinking is dry, you cannot feel because you have not seen Him? You can remember someone you have seen, no? You remember your beloved and Lord or some friend or your son or your mother or your wife or husband, if you've seen, no? If you've not seen God, how can you remember Him except in theory? I'm with you. I'll try to trap myself first. If I can come out of it, you also can't come out of it. How can you remember something you're not seeing and it's not pertaining to your sensual perception? And thinking is dry anyway. Feelings cannot be had for someone you're not seeing. So how do you remember in order to overcome the forgetfulness, which is a cause of losing oneness, okay? That's how we start, okay? So how do you remember something like that? And if you don't remember, you're not going to overcome forgetfulness, isn't it? And this is a dilemma. It's a serious dilemma. Let's solve it on a very sensible plane. If I tell you love God with all thy heart, mind and might, which I have said, and the scriptures have said, there's nothing wrong in that statement. The normal objection is, how can we love something with all thy heart, mind and might if we have not seen that fellow? Even if you have seen once that chap, at least you can love and remember. What can you remember which you don't know what it is even? We don't know what is that and we try to remember. How can you? And therefore meditation is unsuccessful. Now I'm sounding like pulling the rug under your feet, but that's not the case. Just be sensible a little bit. I'm in business and therefore I'm not going to reject God, that you're sure. But let's be sensible. It's quite a koan. It's quite a Zen Buddhistic koan. What would you say?
1: I would think that, well, thinking is the problem. I think that seeing God in what is right there, rather than trying to make it a mental process, is what keeps cueing you in to the center, to God.
0: But you cannot love Him, no? You have not seen Him. How can you go to the center? How do you call it God, even?
1: If all around you is perfect manifestation of God, then seeing it as such and loving that perfection would be as close as we could come without seeing Him.
0: No, so around you, are you seeing perfection or imperfections?
1: If we're seeing perfection, then I think we're seeing God.
0: Sure. Semantics, okay. What I mean, are you seeing perfection around you? Or imperfections? Normally, in your day-to-day life, let's be sensible. Down to earth.
1: In our usual way, both.
0: Sometimes this, sometimes that. Therefore, you can make contrast between them, perfection and perfection.
1: The contrast seems to be my my own mental space.
0: Sure. But what mostly you experience around you, day to day? Do you most of the time perceive perfection or imperfections?
1: Most of the time I'm perceiving imperfections.
0: Yeah, let's be, yeah, why are you hesitating? If you say you are realized soul, I'm going to bow down at your feet just now. We'll make no time. I'm just getting get up and just, there's no hitch. If you would say otherwise, you know, I was going to get up and fall down at your feet prostrating. And it wouldn't be a great thing if I would bow down at your feet, because perfection and perfection both are perfection. It's no difference. Most of the time you see imperfections and perceive so. So what's the remedy now? How will you bring in perfection? Or how would you overcome imperfections? Perfection, let's say, synonymous of God, okay? How do you do that?
1: What brings it up as an imperfection would be my own ego.
0: Mm-hmm.
1: And to stand back and observe it,
0: mm-hmm,
1: as a tool.
0: You say you are ego, then who are you?
1: I am part of the perfection and I am the imperfection. The ego.
0: So which is the observer? Who is the observer?
1: Observing what thought comes up and being able to realize that I have a choice about it.
0: Who is the observer?
1: Myself.
0: The self is ego? Ego is the observer of ego?
1: No.
0: Then who is the observer of ego, as you say?
1: I would think it's part of the true self.
0: Yeah, okay. And that true self is synonymous of God?
1: If it's realized.
0: Yes. That's observing the ego. God is observing the ego.
1: On the low level, yes.
0: I'm not trying to trap you, I'm trying to open you, okay?
1: Okay.
0: Your true self you feel though sometimes. Mm-hmm. So you can love it. Do we feel about God sometimes? That's a proof that we can love Him. Even if you have not seen your true self, you feel about it. Feeling is a very valid instrument. Therefore, if we have not seen Him, therefore we cannot love Him, as some people do ask that question often. Not so publicly, but privately, interviews, letters, or in their own mentality. We have never thought about this point, or seldom, that feeling is a valid instrument of as a proof. Not only so, I may go a step forward, that feeling is a higher step than thinking, in a way. What you feel about, we have so far in these thousands of years not taken it as a valid instrument of observation. Probably rationality has been observed as a right valid instrument of convincing something. But never so we have thought that feelings are the great, great bisecting and dissecting are a very sensitive instrument. If you are feeling about something, it's a valid instrumentation. We have never taken it that, unfortunately. If you're feeling for God, even to a 10%, 5%, 20% extent, you are giving some glimpses that He exists somewhere. That feeling is a valid, very, not logical alone, it's a quite dependable instrument. We have never taken feelings that way. I'm not talking about emotions. Unchecked feelings are emotions. Flooding, like uncontrolled feelings are emotions. Emotions are a filtration or corruption or leakage of feelings. But feelings as such, as well as instrumentation, as an observing agent, what you are observing, your thoughts and ego, is a feeling touch. Think about, contemplate upon this. That our evolution is not from feelings to thoughts, but one day you will see from thoughts to feelings. Probably balancing both would be the highest. Balancing both feelings and thoughts. If the feelings go out of control and begin to be emotions, control it by thinking and logic. And if thinking or logic begins to take an upper hand, becomes a dry, bring in feelings to make it relaxed. The dryness of thinking can be overcome by feelings, and the uncontrolled emotionalism of feelings can be checked by thinking. When both balance each other, becomes a very valid instrumentation of giving birth to intuition. Intuition is not a cultivation of some faculty. In human language we might say so though, you could cultivate anything. But there is an emerging process, an emerging awakening process, that if you do this, then this. After A is B, after B is C, after C is D. You don't have to cultivate C all the time. Go from A to B, B, C will come. Go to C, D will come. There's an emerging, unfolding process. This way, intuition is awakened rather than cultivated. And ultimately, when you apply the same kind of idea, God is to be awakened, not to be cultivated or made of. You don't have to think about God. Alone, you don't have to feel about God. Balance both. Let the intuition be born. Through intuition, let your consciousness be born, or God be born. In other words, though imaginarily we cannot love God in a sense, but we can go by process, a certain process or processes, by which, wherever we God may mean is there, would awaken. Where is the spot of allowance in this process? Because if we don't bring in this point, we are missing the very greatest valuable point. Where in this process is love fitting in? In this process of feelings and thinkings and balancing, then pure intelligence or intuition being born, eventually awakening God. Where is love fitting in between this? It's a wonder, in a way, that in the process, when you balance this way, all of a sudden love is born too. Not the love as we cultivate. We try to love. We try to share. We try to make other person understand so that we can love each other well. We are trying to love. We are trying to cultivate love. It's not a cultivable point. God is not a cultivable commodity. You cannot mechanically love Him. There's a process whereby the love should be awakened, so that at that point you'll realize that that's only God where you can really love. It's not a thinkable proposition. Where you will like the food, the sweetest possible in your tongue, in your mouth, where your hunger is intense, the food will be the sweetest, even though it's a chili. Real taste of God's love is not a thinkable proposition, nor is a thing to be cultivated. Nor is an imaginable thing heard of in scriptures or hearsay, because thou shalt love thy God with all thy heart, mind, might, and so on. Therefore thou shouldst love. Where is love? Propositions, logic, rationality does not awaken the love. Not alone feelings. but they help. Feelings do not help you to love God. Thinking does not help you to love God, but when you balance both, they awaken something in a process called higher intelligence or intuition. In the process, love awakens. You all of a sudden feel or see, observe, that if there is something whom you really could love without losing it, would be God, or your true self. There's a process of cleanliness. There's a process of purity. Is a purification, a purity, and the truth, and so on and so forth, which awaken in you love for God rather than imagining thou shouldst love God because you've heard it. Let's imagine if on the earth there was not a single book, there was no libraries, there was no sermon, there was no preaching. Let's come to the primitive age. Just imagine you are there where there are no library books and swamis. Okay, where there's no preaching, no sermons. There were no temples and churches, supposing. And there was a time when it was so. At that time, how would you have loved God? Or would you say there was no possibility because there were no books and libraries and swamis? If there was no possibility of loving or seeing God, there was. But how? There's a process. Unfoldment of your own constitution. We are made some way, either by God or by ourselves, or by scientists, or by sages. Somebody has manufactured us. Either yourself, or your God, or your master, or your sages, or some scientists, or some yogis, something has happened somewhere. Let's see this unfolding constitution within us. Let's not imagine even. Let's not say, okay, we have forgotten it. Let's remember. But what will you remember if you don't know about it? Only you can remember something heard of, no? And you believe it. And therefore you begin to imagine that way. Might be right, might be wrong. Might be quite truthful, might be quite self-delusion. Something you heard of, read of, you believe in, and you go on concentrating about it, and you create that way. It could be God, it could be devil. But not to prove atheism as a better part of it, but simply this, that there is a constitution, a system, an unfolding process within us. If you do naturally so, you will see love will emerge. You'll see that your forgetfulness reduces. You can overcome your forgetfulness by remembrance as an idea. But how will you remember? What will you remember? Okay, at least you see me, you can remember me, but that, how many could do that? Okay, meaning how many will follow that process either? But if you remember more, you can remember my rebukes also, and you'll forget about me anyway. Therefore, there's unfolding process. That your own constitution, your own machine, your own body, your own faculties, try to know them first. Bring out your feelings, bring out your thinkings, your works. See the balancing. See the some inner voice, intuition being born into you. And see your light and love will grow. Your remembrance will be quite intact. All of a sudden you'll see the veil of forgetfulness receding. All of a sudden, you don't have to try it. By the process, our systems like this, your forgetfulness will begin to recede. The veil will begin to cover, will begin to be removed by itself. And slowly you'll see, remembering, somewhere you have seen God. I'm not imagining for you. Your feelings, your intuition will tell you, somewhere you know your God. You've forgotten, you had forgotten. So, when we repeat, remember your God, sit down in meditation, repeat the name of Lord, have mantra, or, you know, meditate upon a certain form of God, is a method though, it's a technique. But necessarily that's not the remedy actually. All these techniques are simply to revive your own original remembrance. Try to understand me. I'm not trying to remind you what I'm saying so that you remember these words and so therefore you remember. It will be another blind assertion. If you remember my words, what I said, therefore we should remember God, and that's remembrance, is self-delusion. It's a method, but not a method of remembering. It's a method till you, while you concentrate like this, there's one point at your fortunate, blessed moment, your true memory inside remembrance will awaken to the extent that you will feel somewhere. I've seen God somewhere. You may be talking 1 million light years back, probably. But you could remember 1 billion light years back. By remembrance, we mean that. Not just what I've told you that you remember and go repeating it. You see, I'm denying myself, okay? I'm honest. That's called true remembrance, Simran. Not what you've heard, not what you've read, not what you've thought, not what you've spoken. Those are somewhere to be exhausted. When you get to the balancing of feelings and thoughts, you neutralize both. But I was talking earlier, balancing feelings and thoughts. I meant neutralization to the extent that your true, your intuition is born, not what you've heard that you repeat. What you've heard or read that you repeat may be true though, but that's blind assertion. God is a supreme thing, you heard, you believed it, you repeat it, that's it, it's still ignorance. Light is everywhere, God is everywhere, you have heard and believed. You don't see light. You see something else. These are blind assertions, not wrong necessarily. As statements, they're right. As assertions, they're right. But as an experience, it has no substance. In order to bring that into experience, not what you've heard and read necessarily, but neutralizing your movements and forces of your constitution so much that somewhere you come to suspended animation, somewhere you come to the balancing zeroness in such a way, neutralization, in that calm and quiet, something emerges out in you and you say, yeah, that's it. I've seen him somewhere. It's beyond those particular galaxies and universes, and there's a huge billions of miles diameter, one kind of very dazzling, colorful ball around which there are many, many powerful rings you cannot penetrate. And I think that chap is inside there. Something like that. I'm not teaching you to imagine this way either. And somewhere, as if somebody is standing in the galaxies and showing you the space, that's the thing you're seeing, that ball, which is billions of miles in diameter, around so many dazzling rings you can't penetrate, in that God sits. Now this is again, I know projection, true, I agree. But you'll remember in your own words, you'll remember in your own experience that God. And then longing will grow. That's true longing, called parabhakti. That's true, direct longing. Where your own intuition is born, where your own remembrance is born, not cultivated. That will be a true awakening. All these processes, satsangs, touch, mantra, chantings, worship, fighting, and rituals, and meditation, and prayer, and yoga, and bhoga, and whatever. Are these only to one day make you awaken to your own constitutional complexities? That you have built up this all network of transistors and chips within you. that one day those might be awakened, that that might be a blessed day when you truly remember. When you begin to feel of God, that somewhere that chap has been forgotten, though he is quite okay with his consort, sitting in a very beautiful, colorful globe, which no power on earth or anywhere in galaxies and universes can penetrate. And from that center of light, all these big bangs or small bangs are happening all the time in creation is happening. If he will sit back, he can conjure it back and just release and make himself. Now this is his philosophy I'm talking about. But I don't want to give you details of experience. I'm just describing one thing, but everybody could have one's own remembrance. That is remembrance of God. There you will say, I've seen him somewhere. As like on earth, a fellow you met 20 years back or 30 years back, sometimes you do forget a certain person. He or she is not in your thoughts anymore. Maybe in the subconscious, as we call it. In subconscious, he's there. You have forgotten the surface mind. You're not thinking about him or her. You're not writing. You're not just even imagining any kind of possibility of that person existing on earth. But due to some coincidences, somewhere, sometimes, you're going through your pile of old letters. All of a sudden, or you enter a restaurant in Manhattan, and that chap is entering in, and you begin to feel, I've seen him somewhere before. Oh, I saw you, Mrs. or Miss So-and-so, Mr. Didn't we meet in that Broadway somewhere sometimes? And you begin to remember. Or certain old pile of letters you are going through, and all of a sudden, certain letter pops up. And you begin to remember, oh my, it must be 3 decades, 2 decades back. Now, this is a tiny bit of example, though. Same thing. When you begin to balance and neutralize the forces within your constitution of thoughts and feelings and movements, there comes a flash that in your subconscious, that fellow, God, begins to emerge out very clearly. You might call him Vishnu, though. You might call him Christ, though. Depends upon what you see. Depends upon what you had seen before. You might call him a Shiva, or you might call him a Jehovah. But you say, yeah, that's it, I've forgotten. Maybe 1 billion light years away. It's in your subconscious. That's what I mean. This neutralizing helps your subconscious to come up. Because if there's an imbalance on the surface mind, subconscious remains suppressed. Because you're busy with imbalances of the surface mind only, to say the least. So long you're busy with the imbalances of the surface mind, the suppressed subconscious remains a dead stop. Which includes God too, among many other thoughts. On the surface, imbalanced mind, you are trying to remember God whom you have not seen. Therefore, it's no wonder that we don't feel love for God. Is that true? Now I teach you to love your God, how will you? Except my business being flourishing. Therefore, the neutralization, the balancing of the surface mind is very necessary. The feelings and thoughts have to balance each other. Do not be a great thinker. Do not be a great emotional one. Balance your emotions by logic and balance logic by feelings. Once this neutralization process is accomplished, your subconscious begins to rise, begins to awaken. And one of those churning parts will be God, or whatever you have called him then, 1 billion light years back, or 10 births back, or last birth, or somewhere, sometimes. You might have met that fellow somewhere. That will be a true, direct remembrance. Your love will just come out. At the most hungriest part of yours, your food is sweetest. At that point when the love will emerge for God, or that whatever you call him, will be a true possible love. Not only so, it will make your whole 3 worlds, your body, mind and might, useless without him. You'll feel no attraction to those things. Otherwise, howsoever you may fight with your mind and God and loving him, you see, these have upper hands in your life. Mind, might and body, no? They have upper hands only because You're trying to imagine you love God, you're trying to meditate upon God by imagining, it doesn't work. Then you go to 10 guides, no wonder, you're not getting it. You're trying to. So long you're trying to love, you're not loving. Cannot try to love, nor I would tell you to love by imagination, with all thy mind, might, and soul. I said it, though, no doubt about it. It's a true statement. But how will you make it your part and parcel of your life? How would you? Neutralize, balance your forces and movements of body, mind, and might. Might, here I'm using the word for vitality, the life force. Mind is for thoughts or psychology. Body is a gross factor. Mind is the astral factor or subtle factor. In between there's a vitality or might or the life force. A regulation, regulative power. These three will have always upper hand in your life so long you are in imbalanced state. The day you will balance yourself, balance your movements, neutralize your feelings and thoughts, what in yogic one word we have called it, relaxation. The day you will relax, you will weep for God. In your confused state of mind, whenever you are weeping in the name of God, is not for God. No exception. So long in a confused, imbalanced state of mind, you are weeping for God, is not weeping for God, dig yourself out, you will be weeping for something else. Challenging statement. Relax, be peaceful, and if the weeping comes to you, that will be true weeping for God. Unless you're calm and quiet, your weeping is not divine. So long there's a noise and hustle bustle in the mind, your weeping is just a jargon for that confusion. It's just a miserable state which makes you sad and makes you weep as a frustrated and depressed person. Therefore the tensions. This neutralization of forces within you, of thinking, feeling, and works, is nothing else but coming to relaxation. Attain that calm and quietude, you will see the love of God will awaken automatically. That's true remembrance. In short, you cannot remember God till you are busy in the world. Famous ancient saints. Till you are occupied and involved and attached to the things of the world, you cannot truly remember God. That is true. That doesn't mean don't do anything in the world, just remember God. That's not the meaning I'm saying. I'm saying simply balance yourself, relax in such a way, be peaceful. So that true love of God would emerge in you. So long this is not happening, there'll be confusion, tensions, depressions, and even if you're trying to remember and meditate, you'll be as if doing nothing actually. I'm trying to love God, but how could I do that? You cannot do that. If your surface mind is so imbalanced, so confused, so up and down, the graph is too much, depressions and elevations. In one day it varies so much. Day to day it varies so much. Month to month it varies so much. Year to year there's a history of your ups and downs of life, no? So long there are quite many ups and downs of your life and mind and body. Remembrance of God is just an exercise. Therefore we should not do that. I'm not saying that. I simply meant this kind of remembrance is blind yet. This kind of belief in God is blind yet. The day you will come to quietude and calmness, the day you will relax, the day you will go into self-hypnosis, you will feel true love of God. I'm not talking about rebirthing, though rebirthing may be a process of help. I'm not talking about psychics, there may be a process of help. I'm not talking about psychiatrists and psychologists and doctors. They may be a process of help. But in the truest sense of the term, If you truly want to feel love of God, and therefore love for all, then relax within you first. Balance, neutralize your forces first. I am now correlating it with the ancient sayings. Therefore, overcome anger, agitations, revengeful attitudes, negativities, and prejudices, untruth, and dishonesties. Because these and a host of these things do disturb your mind. Talking to you on ancient religious language. Because all these negativities, prejudices, dishonesties, untruth, selfishness, and so on, and the rest of these, bring imbalance in your body, mind, and life complex. Therefore, you feel tensions and depression, rejections, what you just said, imperfections around you mostly. Amidst these imperfections of so many kinds, and agitations, excitements, and tensions, and whatnot, disturbances, how can you expect even to think of love even? How can you love when you are disturbed? You cannot love in a human being when you are disturbed. If you are very disturbed and come home and your wife brings a child to you, take him away. I don't want him now. You cannot possibly love even the human being if you are disturbed. Disturbances are of many kinds. Maybe tension, maybe agitation, maybe reactionary, maybe vengefulness, maybe hatred, maybe jealousy, maybe prejudices, maybe selfishness, maybe greed, maybe attachments, maybe dishonesty, self-delusion, ad infinitum. How could possibly love anyone save God, or to save God, if you are not balanced condition, if you are not relaxed, if you are not peaceful and quiet? Don't you have seen many times, or rather sometimes, you know, quite peaceful, calm and quiet in any juncture of your life or in home or whatever position, don't you begin to remember all your dear and near ones and try to bring you, come here, come here, don't you call them? You feel that greatness of love. It's an awakening of love, not a cultivation. You don't try to love your wife or child and husband and the bed and the dressing table. It just comes. You are relaxed, happy, peaceful. You just get up from bed, go near the mirror and the dressing table and go on whistling and putting powder on your eyes, I mean face. You just do funny things out of that. You don't try to put the powder in your eyes, it just goes into it, and then you're aware that in your happiness you did mad things. That's how the lovers of God seem mad to you. They do funny things. Keep their shoes on their head and cap in their feet. These are Ramakrishna's words. Then you are not knowing where the feet are, where the head is. That madness comes. That's not a cultivation, that's awakening. It cannot come unless you're tranquil, calm, and peaceful. And the calm, quietude, and peacefulness, and relaxation cannot come to your awakening you unless you give up those things which create confusion, tensions, and agitations, and disturbances. You cannot keep the dirt there and also call it clean. You have to remove the dirt and make it clean. Then you can install the image of God there. So to say, if God first would come, then you'll be peaceful. That will be kind of exercise in futility. There are some duties human beings have to do first, before even God could help you. Our duties are first to clean that spot, with the body, mind, and vitality, the life force. Find a balance. These three worlds, as the Vedas call it, the three worlds, the gross, the vital, and the astral, meaning mind. With the three worlds, you bring in peace and balance. Then you'll remember that our Creator, all of a sudden He's not born. He is in your subconscious. He is in your inside. He's one of those many, many, many, many things you have in subconscious storage. You don't have to try to remember. It awakens by balancing, by neutralizing your

so-called matured, seasoned personalities have so many things to do. He's very busy. And now somebody is telling him to love God. Impossible. Naturally. He has never heard about it. Doesn't matter if he's not heard about it. Let us see if he can remember somewhere again. Not because I'm saying, not because books are saying, which may be true though, not because somebody has convinced you about it, but by your own experience. Relax, break, balance first your body, mind and vital. See that calm and quiet when you lie down, which they call purna. Purna meaning like those bubbles from the water. When you relax, bubbles like many just go on emerging out. Horrible sometimes. Kind of disturbed right away. And then you can't quieten it. Then you get up and start the TV. Or something, phone rings and you say, God saved me.

or wisdom or bliss, are you going to ask for God, thou shalt reveal unto me? Okay. In the meantime, your mind is confused in tensions and many thinkings, is imbalanced, supposing. When you reach the temple, or a master, or a church, have you ever washed your mind how many things begins to ask of God or your master? Other than enlightenment, you forget enlightenment right away. You can't possibly do it. Take another example. The day or the time, you'll be in very good peace, relaxed attitude, very good balanced attitude. Go to a temple or a church or a master ashram. You'll see the first thing you'll ask, I want just nothing, just your blessings. This will be the prayer. It makes a difference. In a relaxed, peaceful mind, you'll ask God nothing. But if it's in agitations, disturbance, of one after another, you go on asking, he goes on giving you, never-ending procession of prayers, asking this, asking that, this, many, many things. It makes a difference. With a disturbed, imbalanced mind, even if you like to love God, you'll only like to love God if he complies with your requests. This is a very common phenomenon. We observe it all the time. So therefore, the purification of heart has been so much preached, because that's the basis for your awakening. That's the basis for your revelation. Unless you're purified, you cannot love truly. Unless you're purified and therefore relaxed, you cannot truly even hanker after God. Even if you would how to long for God is not a question. You come to a stage where longing will awaken itself. When you starve more and more, you crave more and more for food. There's a point there. If your stomachs are full or half full, I cannot teach you how to love food. When you come hungry, and I'll talk to you about anything, your water will be in the mouth all the time till the dish comes, and you gulp it like, you know, kind of great hippopotamus. Why the lovers of God and the true devotees of God look something cute to others? For the simple reason they have transcended the normal social conduct. That's all. They don't behave like the cultivated ones. They look cute. They look hippies. Only because they don't behave like any other cultivated personalities do. Courteous social things. Some are good though. I'm not against anything. But why the lovers of God sometimes put the cap on the feet and shoes on the head? Not that you might have seen one like that, but we have. And if you ask them, they said, oh, they don't see the difference between a cap and shoes. And if you said, sir, why are you taking shoes on your head and cap on your feet? And he said, oh, I don't know, did I do that? And again put their shoes on their feet and cap on their head, after a few miles again you'll see something else. Either cap will be missing, or shoes will be missing, or both will be missing, or again both will be in the same reverse position. Well, this is an allegory only. That why it seems in their lives something, so many abnormal things. For the simple reason, they're living in different dimensions. They are living in different dimensions, and in your dimension they look cute. They look unsocial or discourteous or kind of abnormal or kind of unthinkable, funny, sometimes, I mean. Because their code of conduct is different now. Why a hungry, very starving person gulps the food in such a discourteous, unsocial manner that you'll hate him to see like a dog, no? But if you are so hungry, you'd do the same thing. Why lovers of God are so mad?
They are because very hungry. And if we are not hungry, it's not because we are realized souls, but because our stomach is busy with some other stuff. And that stuff is causing confusion, disturbances, peace, loss of peace of mind, tensions, agitations, frictions. Our foremost duty as a human being is how to first relax, how to get peace first, so that you could remember somewhere in your corner of the brain and heart that you have seen him somewhere, that you begin to love him. And after loving, you begin to long for him. And after beginning to long, you become mad after him. After mad being, you just give up at one point. And after giving up, you all of a sudden see him. His giving up is samadhi. It's not I'm teaching you to be God lovers. You're already so. It's within you. I'm not talking something else to sell to you. It's not something you don't have and I'm giving you. It's not really so. I'm trying to make you believe or go to that point where you would truly remember. Not by my hearsay or reading, but by your own experience, by your own unfolding process. That you begin to remember that I remember so many things on this earth, forgotten the only rememberable thing. Possibly in your confusions and so much stiffy brain, possibly you cannot meditate upon God. Therefore, no wonder if these exercises for millions or decades of years are not bearing fruit. There's a system. There's a kind of method. There's a kind of unfolding process. We have to go by that. First purify yourself, relax and be calm and quiet. Achieve that so the tensions are over, frictions are over, struggles are over in a way. And in that relaxed position, you begin to heal. Healing does not take place in a very shaky body. It has to be balanced. This imbalance of forces and movements within your body create diseases, actually. Why sometimes you have seen that even hypnosis cure a person? For the simple factor, sometimes, I don't mean all cases, but the simple reason that time you come to certain quietitude and balance, if the healing takes place. Not only of the body, but the mind too. If you could just relax, let God, what was that? Let go, let God, what do you say there? Yeah. Just relax. Just relax, he's doing. Allow him to do. You're agitating, running here and there. Wherever you hear the news, go and take something out of it. In spite of doing that, do you get it? Hear any news, anything, just do it. Go on like, without being mad, be mad. And go on just kind of scratching all the walls to get it from various sources. Okay, I don't mean they are not. God is everywhere. But that's not the method. Method, relax somewhere. Let go, let God. Believe he's doing. You just relax and do your duty. Just find your peace first. That will be heal thyself. When you do this, nobody has to teach you how to love God, and nobody can teach you how to love your wife or husband either. Many psychologists and swamis might be telling many wives and husbands how to love the other partner. They imply, actually, the patient implies, if that was easy, you know, I wouldn't have come to you. In one sense, it's easy. Just relax, let go, let God, and see things happen. Let it emerge out in you. Let it awaken within you. That will be a true food. That will be a true awakening. Nobody can teach you these things.
Methods of unfoldment are there, but methods of giving are not there. Giving has to come out from you. So that get from within you. There are methods of unfoldment. All these techniques are how to unfold you, how to make you do certain things in between, till you come to a very good point where your intuition is born, where your own intelligence is born, where your inner faculty of wisdom is born. It's not a wishful thinking, it's not a projection. On the contrary, it's not a self-image projecting outside how others would see you. That's devoid of truth. They get stuck up in their brain with anything just muddy. They can't get out of that whirlpool. They get stuck up with certain idea and just can't give it up. If you tell them, let go, let God, I'm trying to, or bless me. Surest method which human being could do, I'm suggesting, which human being can do, as an ignorant human being, sensibly can do it, that's what I'm suggesting. That just relax. See that your balance of feelings and thoughts and action happen. That's within your capacity to do it. It's a sensible approach. See that your emotions do not get the upper hand. See that your rationality does not get the upper hand. See that feelings and thoughts balance. You just relax. And let the other things be born into you. Let the remembrance of God, love of God be born. And there, at that point, you will know the value of God, actually. You know the value of food when you are very hungry. When you miss it, you know it better. Normally, preaching about God does not enkindle anything because of this. There's no starvation yet. If you are busy with self-image and me and my projection, naturally, God is just an idea. Though you may be highly religious, you may be priest, you may be secretary of the trust, then what? You may be the director, or you may be the trustee, or you may be vice president of some. Then what? You could be as ignorant as any dog and cat. Don't think believing religiously constitutes a spirituality. I'll repeat it. Don't think belief in God makes you religious. Don't think worshipping something makes you religious. These are things which have their own values, though. But they are not necessarily the sign of our being spiritual. But there's something else. How far you're peaceful, how far you're calm and quiet, how far you're balanced being. That will be the judgment or the measurement of your true progress. After you're relaxed completely, you will see late God. God will do that. The rest is God's job. Just balance, relax, you'll see the rest he does for you. But if you are confused in tension, griefs and attachments and frictions and whatnot, as if God won't do anything for you. He possibly cannot, because you're going to waste it. In a disturbed mind, God, even if gives you, you are going to waste it. This is one way of saying, actually, you won't even able to hold it. You won't even recognize it, even if it is given unto you. You won't recognize your disturbed, who those who are occupied with self-image and self-prestige and just projection and self-wishful thinking. Possibly they cannot even recognize the love of God, even if you give them. They possibly cannot accept the truth. Possibly not. With all the good motives I've done, with all the good intentions, you cannot possibly get it. But have calm and quiet and peace, relaxed attitude. You'll see, truth is given like a diamond in the oyster. You just get it. Like that oyster comes out,
catches the drop of rain, goes into the bottomless sea, makes a diamond. But it is closed, astir, disturbed, shaky, confused. Tons and tons of rains may be falling on it. Not a drop goes in. Give them truth, love of God. They won't recognize. They're so preoccupied with me, ego, me projection. Me self-image so much, they can hardly recognize, see the truth in God. No wonder decades pass away. Realization is a dream. No wonder great masters come and you live with them. Nothing happens, for some at least. No wonder. No wonder Jesus comes and his nearest disciples would think quite the opposite. Only because they're so occupied with me. What if the whole rain is falling from the sky and your mouth is shut? Not a drop goes in. What if the whole sun is blazing, but your all doors and windows are closed and curtains shut down? Sun doesn't come in. You could cover up the whole sun with one palm of your hand. It's amazing. You could close and shut up the whole sun with one palm of your hand. Just close your eyes. Sun is non-existent. Be blind with your personality. Be blind with your self-assertion. Be blind with your ego. Be blind with your self-image projection. Realized souls remain in non-existence. You won't hear them. You'll argue them. You reject them. You'll find difference of opinion with them. If you stick on your blindness, truth remains unknown. Be stubborn your own beliefs. Truth remains unrealized. Even if God will pass nearby you, you won't see him. What to say when you discuss with him? There's no need to discuss with God. But you do discuss with him. I fight with him in my mind. This is one way of fortifying. You are not to fight with God. You relax. You be calm. He will tell you. You will do it. You'll feel it. There's no discussion about it. In the name of religion, in the name of position, in the name of nearing the masters, living with the prophets, the name of that, how still we could be self-deluded. There have been examples and examples. Therefore, cardinals of St. Francis could refuse him. Examples. Very St. Franciscan church, founded on the, what to say, cornerstone called St. Francis, the founder one, could be rejected by his own cardinals for the simple reason of position, the chair. They didn't care for Christ. Those cardinals didn't care for Christ, though in the name of the religion. They were cardinals, they were in the church. They were religious, so-called, and they were harbingers and the leaders of the people of that society, believing that they are greater than the common man. They could be still dogs and cats. Why not? They could be still just nothing. Those are occupied with the personality cult, that meanness, that projection, that greed, that attachment, that power-lovingness, that competition, that hostilities, the jealousies. Just imagine how they could be religious. They may look religious, they are not. Those who shut their eyes don't see the sun. For them, sun does not exist. They are still in the darkness. They could be in the heaven, but they could be in darkness. Therefore, I believe in the process of unfoldment rather than belief only. Those who try to know their constitution, those who are sensible to the earth, down to the earth, to see the facts.
to that sensibility when you'll be born, what we call common sense. And common sense cannot be taught. Everybody knows, I can teach you uncommon sense, but common sense I cannot teach anyone. It has to be sensibility of your own. Just see the facts as they are. Balance yourself, see where is your peace and quietude. Achieve that first. Human being could do this. It's within your capacity. If you are not peaceful, if you are not relaxed, nobody should be blamed for it but the man. That you could do. If you're not able to do that, something's wrong with you. Either you're occupied with ego or self-projection or image or untruth or blindness or jealousy or competition or desires or greed and attachment, self-gratification and whatnot. Nobody can teach you peace. You have to awaken within you this thing. There's a balancing process. It's a method. See that your body, mind, and life are balanced together. Once you achieve this neutrality, neutralization of your forces, and balance it, you'll begin to love God for the first time.

0: convert. On the other side, if I would say in those days, we should be detached and love not attached, supposing. Many objections in those days would happen, saying, how can you be detached and not involved if you have to live in the world, people, family, whatever? I mean, how can you not involve yourself, then you are not doing anything for us, you know? You have to be involved. Whereas I said, if I get involved, you are calling exposure. You know what I'm saying? They want involvement and courtesy social life. Now, how can that be? You know? It was a problem for me, how to meet with the psychology. This way. So I slowly thought to reduce the group and people. Not because they were ready for exposure or not. Exposure word is not mine. That's the wrong word. I would say, I have to be with you. Now you have to be with me in order to work, you know, together or working on you. How else could be if not on deeper level connection? Are you understanding? Right. Now if you call exposed, then what you are then blaming or accusing or alleging is you are exposing. Now if you are exposing, that's wrong. But you are being with me, you know what I'm saying? That's different. They call involvement. When I take the benefit of being involved so that I work upon you, they call it exposure, you see. Anyway, boy, those were the good old days. Well, from then we have come a long way. Either you look to quantity or you look to quality, if both will be the best. Even in quality, there's so much compromise. Because if you stick to very strictly to the quality, then again number reduces. Within the quality, again there are ABC. So the spiritual or satsang or whatever you call it, it's something more of communication than just talking and hearing. It's more a vibratory phenomenon to contact, to be not only involved with you and me, but more than that, actually. In India, guru-disciple, they say it's deeper and higher and more intimate relationship than any wife, husband, sister, brother, parent, children, brother, or whatever, friends. It's more deeper than that. In other words, what they will not tell their wife or husband, children or parents or friends, they will tell the guru, you know what I mean? It's taken more than involvement. But here they would call exposure, then what can you do? If you teach one to be honest, you are exposing, you know what I mean? You teach one to be truthful, you are exposing someone. You see, it's kind of difficult. If you are teaching someone, you are being harsh with them. Training is a little bit harsh always. Soft and harsh, both. If you are telling them the truth they never told anyone, you know, they're hiding. You mean you're supposed to hide. So it's kind of, you have to get used to what is the spiritual working. It's very simple otherwise. But in a spiritual working, it's not something private, personal at all, if you really believe it. There's nothing private, personal. It's on the lower levels, actually. The more low you go, the more private and personal you become. Or more you hide. The more you go higher, you become more liberated in a way, and more something not worth hiding, at least not from the master. Or intimate friends, but those friends who would help you rather than just be friends. Friends can be an enjoyable relationship. But friend and friend cannot be exclusively a training relationship. Sometimes, yes. So, guru-disciple or master-disciple and devotee is more higher, intimate, deeper, personal than one thinks. That's why, it's no doubt, the guru-disciple relationship in most of the cases carries on from birth to birth. For simple reason, that's too deep. It's not something, okay, you had one wife, now next lifetime, another husband or wife. It's not like that. Even in those love affairs too, if they're very deep, they will carry on second birth also. So you understand, guru disciple carrying on next birth, a third birth even. I think beyond that, guru doesn't tolerate. Beyond three births, he gives up. You know, then you go back somewhere, animal kingdom or something. So, but when you socially and courteously label it as exposure, you know, a telling on the face, then you're missing the point. You know, you're missing the point. It's not American or Indian question. That's the way a relationship is. It's more deep, more intimate, more true than any other relationship. That's true. Not only because Vedas say, but that's a fact. Those who have not stumbled upon this fact or known this fact, they are missing the point. Or missing the boat, rather. There's no choice. Okay. Well, probably so far we have touched every topic under the sun. So far probably we are the same spot we were or not? Have we moved a little bit? Come on, okay. What would you like to hear?
1: Laws of Dharma.
0: Dharma? Okay, I'll touch Dharma during the retreat. But I don't think that'll be the whole topic. Though, since Lord Ganesh is here, and he's the Lord of Dharma, would be logical that way. Synchronize, but it's not the only thing. Dharma is one step below of liberation, actually. Now, those who might not know what dharma means, I'm not making this as a topic of the retreat, but certainly we will attend to it. Dharma is the Sanskrit term, of course, from the root, grammatical root called dhri, which means to hold or to sustain, or to bind, bind meaning glue together. So dharma is the something like a law, a principle, which upholds, which mixes to stay together, makes it bound into some kind of integration. And in other words, in a simple language, would be such laws or virtues or rules which keep us together, integrated, living, existent, with health and peace and justice. So dharma is a principle, is a kind of gluons, keeps the particles together. And according to the Vedic religion, if you call it, Lord Ganesha is the upholder of dharma, or the law of dharma, the law of the law and justice which keep the harmony and living flowing. Could be explained in many ways. So life, whichever we live, human beings of course, society, whether of a clerk or a manager, accountant or proprietor or a swami or a housewife, cook, artist, politician, commercial man, industrialist, sweeper, or by any name, any profession, any talent, or to be guided according to dharma as it should be. Loosely, dharma has been translated as religion, but I don't think that's wrong either. In other words, if we lived by the religion, not dogma, but the religion, then that will be the life conducted on the basis of love, justice, and mutual brotherliness, sisterliness, and sense of well-being. Yes, that's the right word. Dharma gives us a life of well-being, living as a wholesome thing. In opposition, one could say, therefore, if we degrade from dharma, or break the rules and laws of dharma, or we do what we should not, or we don't what we should, and so on, then we are slipping off the way of religion or the dharma, and that will cause inharmony, disintegrations, diseases, loss of peace, and in growing injustice, growing selfishness, and so on. All the negative side will come up. So whatever the degree or the proportion of dharma falls down, accordingly your peace or well-being will be lost. And conversely, if the dharma goes up, lived by us, then the more peace, health, well-being will grow. When it degrades to beyond certain limits, then the prophets come, of course, to uphold the dharma, the righteousness, and so on. Depends what degree. Which that time may be beyond the human beings and leaders to do. So long leaders and social leaders or political, religious leaders and good people can uphold or guide the society or individual lives successfully, then the prophets don't come. When the peace is lost, restlessness grows, unrighteousness grows, selfishness grows, life becomes more fleeting, more than usual. And it becomes restless in the sense of disturbed, and no leaders or social reforms or political or religious can cure it, then that they think is the end of the age, and the prophets come. Because they know now what to do next. They'll either take the way of peace, peaceful nonviolence, or will take the way of violence too if that situation demands. Well, anyway, this dharma when lived in our lives, which have many virtues, many laws, then what happens, then we are good guys, you know, then we become good, as God is good. I mean, ultimate good. Then in that good behavior and good living, peaceful and happy living, what happens is, on the very fleeting surface, meaning it could be taken, so then there's a heaven, certainly it is. Okay, so that's the end. You know? And they lived happily hereafter. But that's, I'm not distinguishing between East and West, but just to explain. But that's a Western view. According to Oriental, it's not so. On the contrary, when you reach heaven, everything is good, you feel fulfilled. Health is relatively better, mind is more peaceful. Things you are getting as you want get, and what you don't get, you don't get. You don't want them. And so on. Then, according to Oriental view, or other spiritual view, it is therefore at that time you feel hollow. Is that the end of the search? Is that the end what for life is? Is that what you get fulfilled? Or you feel satisfied, and so on. Oriental sage doesn't feel that. He thinks, on the contrary, now we had what life could give us in his good sense. So now there must be something else. Then they tend to liberation. There's no happiness hereafter. That's much later, after liberation is achieved, then again there's a blissful domain. So Andhakari, therefore, life gives a fulfillment at that end, being good, having good, so on. Then you seek further. In some terms, even they call it a trap. And even that good fulfillment of life is a trap by itself to glue us back to the life. But life cannot give us more than that, leaving the bad, evil side apart. This liberation is the goal of dharma, actually, not just heaven and goodness. Those who keep this in view, then they get attached to even the good things of life. Not because they're bad, but because they're also attaching unnecessarily, making us what you call stagnant onto something which then has reached its limits. Then they feel, this is a little awakening at that moment, that, okay, then what? Should we go on repeating round and round about the same things? Or can jump outside or beyond it somewhere, which they, normal language, they call unknown, the region of unknown, unmanifest, the region of wisdom or mysticism. Those mystics, those sage-like queries of search, then make them detached to the goodness of it too, not because bad, but because it has reached its limits, that's all. The good food has an end, good music has its end, anything sensual will have then ends, even after you have purified your senses sufficiently to have enjoyed its pleasantries. You end up with detachment. The word detachment many times is sobering to us, but it's a real good term otherwise. It makes us liberated from it what we had. Not necessarily give up or not, that's not the point. Point is that inner attachment to it, inner habitual identification with it, gets renounced. That makes you see it in sage-like person. That then gives us hunger or appetite for seeking liberation from total good or bad. Who is talking that actually? Let's come to this. This is going to be a topic now. Who is speaking that? If it is appealing to us, yes, at that point you get detached good and bad both. Good having served its term, bad long back before it. And you seek liberation or seek something higher, wisdom, in the domain of unknown and unmanifest. Who is talking that? Not that we have not heard it. The word is very common. Only in this particular context it makes different meaning. Who is after talking that beyond good and bad? Me as a mental being, a psychological being, person who was in good and bad, person who thought right and wrong, hell and heaven, birth and death, and enmity and friendship, pain and pleasure. What's that? Who or what it is talking? I did hint it a little bit, not a new word again. We get at that point a certain awakening. That's awakening by the consciousness which talks about it. That's consciousness. That's the awareness and the awakening which is talking about me and good and bad. You are being awakened that time. Now, if you are going jumping from bad to consciousness, you will fail most probably. Process is not that giving a lock and barrel and getting to consciousness by howsoever means. No, that's not right. You have to conquer evil or bad by good and virtue. No doubt about it. It's a process. Why? Because evil or crime or bad or wrong is heavy. Whereas good and heavenly virtue is lighter. You cannot get liberation unless you become lighter first. With a heavy load, you cannot fly. It's not a jena tena prakarena. That is, howsoever, is not something that you're tied with all boulders and stones around your neck and tummies and then got to fly. It's not like that. It needs wings. So therefore, the bad or the evil or the wrong or hellish has to be conquered or diffused by the good and heavenly light or aspect. Even though that is also within the domain of psychology, within the domain of mind. But that, unless we become lighter in our minds and hearts, we cannot get into the upper consciousness. Therefore, we can only become aware of this, aware of the goodness of life, the good things of life, the good relationships and good fulfillments of life. We can only be aware of that. We can be conscious of that. But who talks of that? It's consciousness talking. It's not just the mouth. So long the mouth talks and not the consciousness, you'll still be groping into good and bad, into right and wrong. To get over it into unmanifest, the unknown, the wisdom, the mystic part of it, or the conscious part of it. What does it signify? If that is the conscious part, the unmanifest, the unknown, beyond the region of mind, then what's the other side? Unconsciousness. Here is the beauty. Therefore, all good and bad is within the domain of unconsciousness. Why would the otherwise Vedic bards or such sages of thousands of years back would pray, lead us from darkness to light? If this wasn't all dark, he would not say, they would have said, lead us from bad to good. And nothing wrong with that prayer. But they said, lead us from darkness to light. That means all this good, bad, right, wrong, pleasure, pain, hell, heaven. Not that there's no distinction. Within the darkness and unconsciousness, there is a distinction. There is a discrimination. And there is analysis. But beyond that, no. When you become conscious and aware, then good and bad, both you will see to you, will be equal and opposite actions and reactions having the same bondage. Equal bondage. Now these things are not normally said so commonly in the books. That good and bad are equal ferocity or equal velocity or equal strength. Or they are equal bondages compared to the consciousness, because it could be very misunderstood. But that is true. The real wisdom seeker would pray, lead us from darkness to light. Not just make us good. That's okay before that. From the bad you have to become good. So long you're bad, your consciousness seeking will remain a myth and a dream. God, you show me. But first be good, you know, naturally. Bad person can, evil person can pray. But if he prays for the highest supreme, God make me egoless, the reply might be, first make your ego a little good about it, you know, before you pray for the egolessness, that's too far. So lead us from heaviness to lightness is fine. So, from the point of dharma point of view, dharma is simply giving us a good life, good being, harmonious being, well-being, wholesome, cooperative, brotherly, peacefully living together, which all societies, nations, individuals dream about or wish for. And there's nothing wrong in that. But according to the wisdom of the sages of if I call it oriental for the time being, that's not the end. At that point, let's say you're sufficiently purified. What they seek through religion actually, or any religion, purify your hearts and minds, that's very common preaching through all religions. That is termed dharma actually. Whichever way we go, why? Not because I'm from India or Sanskrit knowing person a little bit, but you see, Sanskrit by itself and even the spiritual wisdom doesn't cover just simply ascetic or the theoretical spirituality. Rather, it includes today's modern science in it. The very dharma you apply to any particles, planets, galaxies, solar system, because of dharma they stand. As and when the dharma declines, it will become meteor, or the galaxy will fall apart, a planet will fall apart, or solar system will disintegrate. There are always terms and terms to explain the same thing in different ways. That's true. But this one dharma contains that. What we call law, or whatever you call it. It gives us a happy, peaceful, religious life, yes. If you take religion in its true meaning, yes. Dogma has no meaning in it. Dogmas fight with each other. Religious person should not fight. He should forgive. He should cooperate. He should love. He should live peacefully. Harmoniously, selflessly. That's dharma. Before dharma, which we have touched many times before in satsangs, the two most important ingredients of life as such as we live, most important pillars of the mundane worldly life have been included before dharma, called artha and kama. Kama is a general desire including all desires, in other words, desire itself. And artha is the substance, the wealth, the material we need for our life sustenance. So the matter and the desire, the material world, these two constitute our social, human, individual life. The earth and karma. Earth includes like cattle, sheep, wealth, gold, silver, and agriculture, orchards, today's, say, industrial goods, productions, all that is earth. Including manures and fertilizers that contribute to it. Add by any name, the wool, the cotton, and so on. That's all earth. The building material, timber, iron, that's all earth. The money, today's money, of course, and so on. That doesn't include air, sunshine, water. Those are elements. This earth is one pillar of our life, that material, certain things we need to live. And desire, the karma, which includes all kinds of desires. These two, but these are two great forces, rather one would say powers, not forces, no. Forces will be prana. Powers, might, what you call it. Yes, that's the right word. Power and might include these earth and karma. The earth is the substance of material, including variety of matters. In karma will include all kinds of desires, passions. These two are called mights. So if you have more money, you are a powerful man. Wealth of any kind. And if your desire is too strong, you are a powerful man or woman. Because that desire makes you crazy, you know? And in that craziness, you feel powerful. Whether you get headlong into fire or dump into well, doesn't matter. So therefore, because these are very mights, might shall not rule the right. You know, that old fight between might and right, you understand why it was. That if the money and power and position are fighting with the law of dharma, of what is right, you know where should we side with. This, therefore, what you call the tempering, yes, this tempering, this moderating factor on the earth and karma, or these material things and the desires, meaning might and power, something should moderate it, something should make it behave. That's called dharma. The third category came as dharma, that if the substance of the earth, material, I mean gross, things of the life and the desires are not only cultivated, but moderated, modified and guided by the third dharma, then these two will be your servants.

It simply blocks its high power and then uses that power for hydroelectric, that dharma. Depends two ways. This example only ends there, not beyond it. Whether diamond bonding could collapse one day, being a very material concrete thing, dharma doesn't. Dharma never collapses. Our life collapses if we don't follow according to dharma. Then dharma therefore serves both ways. Very beautiful usage of dharma. At this point, I don't think you'll find any scriptures. It serves in the life itself for both matter and desires and passions to use controlled way and nicely. So it serves your life in the mundane sense in one side. Other side, dharma pushes you to liberation. It's not simply there for law and justice for this world, but makes your heart and mind pure in order to enter the kingdom of God. It serves both ways. The Lord Ganesha is very, they consider that, actually believe it. He's on the meeting point, the demarcation of world and the heaven in between. He's the harbinger, the gateway to heaven and end of the world there too. It serves both ways, Lord Ganesha. Therefore, it's a very famous story about him, which I won't go into tell the story, but he had a brother called Kartik. Kartik had a very swift swan that was vehicle. He could travel on that like a wind, swift through the worlds, and come back as if in no time. And one day there was a competition between two brothers, you know, who is greater, Kartik or Ganesh. And Shiva and Parvati, their parents. Well, they said, okay, we'll see who comes faster around the world. Now whether Ganesh thought wisely that he will be defeated or what, Kartik said, no problem. And he went around the world in no time, as he came back and Ganesh was already there. What Ganesh did was, he went around the father and mother's periphery. And he said, that's my whole world. He was a wise man. Now, theoretically, it shows respect or veneration for the parents, which in those days was very prevalent in India, even today to some extent. That first your guru is parents, mother, father, then your other guru comes, you know. And so, that was one meaning, that Ganesha was teaching the law, the dharma, that how we should respect everything in our world. Though we ultimately are devoted and faithful to God, that's our goal of enlightenment. But at the same time, while we are in the world, you respect your teacher in the school, you respect your parents at home, you respect your elders of the city, so on. There's a whole topic about it. That's one meaning, and that's correct. But there's another meaning. As I say, Lord Ganesha is the demarcation of world and heaven. It serves both ways. What he thought, or might have thought rather, that since going round the world with Kartik was going to do macrocosm and macrocosm type of thing, that here lies my whole world, this is my whole world. If I'm going around it, he's serving his duties and fulfillments into the parental kind of domain. He's serving his, so that one society, earthly thing he's serving. At the same time, the distance he didn't go, what Kartik did. In his consciousness, he went into beyond macrocosm, microcosm in such a way that he released his mind simply. And for him, that was the swiftest journey. Without going around, he within himself did. This is the inner meaning. And Lord Ganesha, therefore, apart from whether we pray to him for worldly desires, which majority do today that, 99.9%, they'll pray to Lord Ganesha for the fulfillment of certain desires and things in the world. That's mostly sought for. But also, he is the harbinger, or he is the real dwarpal, the gatekeeper to the heaven at the same time. There are very few.

you seek, that he's a God of wisdom at the same time. He's not only God of fulfillment of the desire in this world, but therefore they say that he's the most enigmatic God among all the pantheology of gods, so far India is concerned, or Hinduism is concerned. Many don't understand that it's not something which we can brush off saying we'll do without gods and do whatever we can do. That's just brushing off the whole situation. But we cannot bypass if the angels are there or gods are there and goddesses are there. We cannot bypass them, whether we personify them or not is immaterial at this point. But we cannot bypass the law itself, the righteousness, the justice, that should be religion. We cannot bypass that. We can bypass the hierarchy of the gods and goddesses and angels if we want to, and we don't admit those things. But we cannot bypass those abstract principles at all. In other words, whichever way we go, whether we personify these principles or not, the fact remains that, that there are many beings on this earth who cannot simply go by abstract principles either. They have to have personification. You see, it's one thing, in Lord Shiva's case, you brought up Dharma, so I'm touching this now. And it's a very beautiful thing. When Lord Shiva in his days, whichever days those were, he found out that among the five elements, earth, water, fire, and air, and the space or sky, that all other four, earth, water, fire, air, had gods. All four are personified, like Bhumi Devi, the earth goddess, Jala Devata, the god of waters, Varuna, the Agni Devata, Agni god, god of fire, and the air, Vayu, god of Vayu, god of air. All four had forms, all had gods and goddesses. But space or sky had no god yet. They appealed, all other angels, you call angels here, gods and goddesses, or we call devatas, or devas and devis. They prayed to Lord Shiva, why you didn't personify sky or the space? Because Lord Shiva smiled. He said, so vast is sky and space, so vast and pervading and all around. To make it kind of consolidated into one god, kind of a difficult task. Fire, at least you see a form. Water, you see a form. Earth, you see a form. And even air in one some or the other way, gushing, you can feel. In touch, with the touch, air you can feel. But sky or the space, how is no visualization there, no sensual part of it. Anyway, when they prayed to Lord Shiva, he said, okay, I'll make this god the most beautiful. That he did make god of the sky, Akasha Devata. Nobody has heard yet this very kind of hidden thing. And they say, as written, so beautiful that god was, so beautiful, and so beyond description, any devatas or any gods or human beings had seen, that when he really created him, that even gods and goddesses hitherto existent went on looking at him or her, whatever. Days, months, years, eons passed, they were not looking at him, just such attracted they couldn't take off his eyes.

and then skies. Because the sky or the space, which they used in earlier years called ether, of course, then they avoided that. Between the elemental world and the astral world, subtle world, there's a demarcation, the sky. Is the last element of the five elements and enters into astral world, the thoughts and vibratory world. This sky, therefore, is the element beyond which there's no element, but you enter into the astral world, the subtle world, the more refined existence, not exactly consciousness. Again, that's also inner symbolism, Ganesha. From the elemental world, he pushes you into the next, provided you follow the Dharma. That's the demand. Now, whether you take it elemental, or whether you take it as gods and goddesses, it's immaterial to me, both are correct. Personification is as correct as non-personification, except for understanding's sake, not that persons, I mean, gods and goddesses don't exist. No, that's true, they do exist. But even if you bypass them, you cannot bypass the element, rather the law itself, of going through that refined space to the astral world. It's the lightest thing, that's a lighter thing. Like earth has some weight, fire has some weight, water has some weight, and even air has some weight. Space has no weight. So that's the lightest possible elements, beyond which again, but that's again Lord Ganesha. That's also symbolism inside. So dharma is not something, code of disciplines or self-imposed, some heavy duty matter. It's something you have to like it. Let's take it inner symbolism. Lord Ganesha, when you look at it, pot-bellied, very little legs, and his vehicle is mouse, rat, and this whole trunk like this is crude, it's not likable. You have to force yourself to love him. You know what I mean? If you are beautiful, handsome, like the earlier Akash god was, the sky god, it was easy. Not only easy, they all gods and goddesses got glued to it. Why? Lord Shiva had to cut him off just to dehypnotize them from their attraction. But then, if he had made it so attractive, you would never set foot for liberation. Therefore, it has to be crudeness of the world, the raw side of it, unrefined side of it. It has to be hellish, heavy, dark, death, decay, degeneration, and so on. The heavy part of it is the miserable part, the afflictions. Have to be. If it is all beautiful like a sky god, you would never leave it. So you would say, then what's wrong with that? Wrong is that you still remain in unconscious, ignorant stupidity. Though it looks beautiful. Never the eyes to be taken off. But nevertheless, it is unconsciousness. Nevertheless, it is ignorance. Therefore, Lord Ganesh symbolically looks little funny. Yeah. But inside is very beautiful. You see the point now? Therefore, so far Lord Ganesha is concerned, that two things of human sentiments apply to him. What does he need from us? Two things. Affection and reverence. He's so adorable, you know, he's darling. But since he's crude too, there we revere him, not knowing what he might do, you know. So he needs affection and reverence. So he's an idol of every home. Of every commerce man in India, Ganesh is a god. And for any religious person, holy man too, students, wealth, temples, offices, industries. They first will worship him, then set the foot in. And so is with any wisdom too. Lot of wisdom. Lord Shiva, the same thing. He was so ugly, ferocious, terrible, and his whole army was hippies. You know? They called Ganas. Gana, what you call now people and public. You know? Yeah. Ganas translation is public and people. And Parvati fell in love with him. He was meditating somewhere, somehow.
And Parvati was very beautiful, the daughter of the king of some mountain areas, Parvati, called Parvati. And when she became marriageable age, in those days there was no love marriage. You had to, I mean, they had freedom to love, but they couldn't marry. Now love marriage meaning you can love and marry on, all on your own. In those days you could love, but to marry you had to parents do it, you know, for you. So when she became marriageable, her father and mother worried to get her some bridegroom. And they, of course, many princes were available. That wasn't a problem. She was very beautiful, a daughter of a powerful king. But the problem was Parvati's heart was set on Lord Shiva. And everybody knew Lord Shiva was very crude, ugly, ferocious, terrible looking, and not at all attractive, with matted hair and smearing ashes, sometimes snakes around his neck, and hardly one underwear on, you know. He didn't know how to even dress, kind of civilized way. And not only so, but they now knew he was God of wrath and so on and so forth. He didn't go to school. He wasn't educated. And all the disqualifications heaped on that, but Parvati wanted him. And father wouldn't. Anyway, this tussle went on and on and on and on. And Parvati's mother was tender-hearted. Mothers are generally... She gave in and pleaded with her husband to give in too. Well, one day they agreed, okay. But they told Lord Shiva, okay, you come now. You bring your marriage procession. You know, even now, bridegroom had to bring the procession with band and some instrument blowing and coming and then taking the bride. They used her processions and things. Still they have in one way. When he arrived, well, her father, Parvati's father, again, so he was so crude and ugly looking. How can I give my this beautiful daughter to him? Of course, he said, well, if you are looking beautiful, nice and handsome or whatever, he didn't object. Now Parvati couldn't do anything. Then Parvati just requested Shiva in a secret way through someone, messenger, that you are God, you have so much occultism with you. Why can't you just make yourself handsome? And you win me over and take me and then become ugly again if you want to, you know? At least kind of win the battle. Well, ultimately Lord Shiva did this actually. And he came as very handsome and he can change himself again and so on and so forth. Now, what I mean, that he of course took the power of it. This... In Lord Shiva's too, and then the story of Kali too, that they look terrible, ugly, dark, but they have the inner beautiful side, which they have described in the scriptures. It will be a long story if I say. Same thing about death. But for some reasons, there are all stories about it, how they assumed or have been looking to us dark, terrible, ugly, or whatever you call it, non-beautiful. But their inner side is so shining, like the sky devata. So that they hide in disguise for some reasons to do that, to make the life's two polarities only kind of possible, like negative and positive. That they have to give ugly side to the life, to the death and decay, to the disease, to kind of miserable side of it, in such a way, painful side of it, so that you don't get attached to life itself, because that's not the end of the whole seeking. Because that's not the goal, simply, that's all. If it was all beautiful, like again that story, symbolically, of gods and goddesses glued to the sky god only, so the ultimate god would be forgotten. You might say, what's wrong with that? Everything, because you are unconscious. You are in ignorance, liking a beautiful thing and get glued to it. What's the fun about it? Except the ignorant pleasure, no? A pleasure in ignorance, that's all. This is where Lord Ganesha can be appeased. He's very easily appeasable. Prayer to him, just once you make yourself intimacy with him, in a way, he really takes over and guides and helps. So he serves both ways, the worldly side too, and the other side, going to liberation. So once you are established in dharma, that's the language they use, once you are established in dharma, you are fit for liberation, not otherwise.
This led, or rather moved, sages and the gurus of the ancient times to make the conduct of do's and don'ts, or what you call morals now and conducts, as a first requisite before you get a spiritual training. What they call in yoga, yama and niyama, first two. That was essential, or is it still? But unless you follow dharma, you're not fit for spiritual trainings. Dharma is the foundation, therefore. Once you cross over dharma, that is the plane, beyond akash, the elemental world and the astral world, once you get into that dharma, which is subtle plane, the astral plane, which is guided by gods and goddesses, including Lord Ganesha. The subtle world, astral, the minds, not only subconscious, but pure mind stuff. Then you come to the another demarcation or the boundary, which generally called causal, karan sharira, where the ego then faces itself. In other words, unless your mind is lighter with the help of dharma, you're not going to face yourself easily. Not face your mind, face yourself, as in face to face in a mirror. In other words, ego cannot be perceived. Our ego cannot be touched, our ego cannot be seen by you as a stuff by itself, unless purified by dharma. Therefore, in all religions, you see purification of heart and mind for whatever explanations they have done, different religions differently. Meaning is the same. But without purification of heart and mind, you cannot reach the kingdom of God. That's one way of saying. Without purifying the mind and heart, that is making yourself lighter, you cannot face your ego to talk through wisdom. And if you cannot perceive your ego face to face, it's hard for us, it's impossible merely, to see its real might or real secret, why it should remain even. In other words, the ego which otherwise in unconsciousness we cling to for the enjoyment of same desires and matter, that ego is a trap or itself is a bondage or itself is a stuff which we don't want or is it ignorance itself, cannot be perceived unless you lighter, become lighter and come nearer to it. In other words, unless you cross the astral plane to the demarcation, to the causal body, which is ego. That's the domain of whom? This was Bhumi Devi, Jala Devata, water god, earth goddess, fire god, water god. And then, of course, demarcation, Lord Ganesha, from the elemental to the astral plane, which is guided by the other gods and goddesses. Then beyond that, or archangels as you call it sometimes, beyond that demarcation to the causal, who's ruled by whom? Ruled or conducted by whom? In other words, who's conducting your ego? You see, this is the beauty sometimes language fails in many ways. Let's assume the example. When you are seeing yourself in a mirror, even a physical body, who is seeing it? You and me, no? So let's say, who will be the conductor, the ruler of the ego region? Just face to face, you're seeing yourself. So who is seeing? It's you again. But me seeing my ego, you seeing your ego, or you seeing yourself? Not the true self, but the ego self. That you cannot do unless you already lightened off your mind, the heaviness of it. So this, again, who rules that world? For the time being only. For the time being, mark it. Is you who are seeing the ego. You come to face with yourself. Since that ego, since the domain of unconsciousness is still because it's individual,
or put it another way, since it's limited. Individual meaning limited. Any grouping is a limited idea, which is ego. Since it's a limit, limits, and you're seeing the limits, therefore you cannot be satisfied, since unlimited, unmanifest, unknown is yet ahead. That's the point. Maybe at that point Lord Ganesha is not there, God of fire is not there, God of war is not there, your other gods and archangels are not there. But there's a backward beauty. They have all pushed you to this end because you serve their purpose, or you serve their rules and disciplines and dharma. Because you follow the righteousness of our help and the guidance of their archangels, angels, gods and goddesses, they have pushed you forward to your limits. They are making you see yourself. Since you have served those three stages, artha, kama, dharma, of the matter, or your desires, and your justice and law, righteousness. Now you have pushed yourself, or they have pushed yourself, helped you to face yourself to your limits. If this is exposure, that's fine. They're showing you you're nothing, you're just this one ego. Therefore, we are avoiding to face it myself. Not only because the ugly are good, not because it was heavenly or hellish, not because right or wrong, or good and bad, or pleasant or painful, not because of that, but because inside I knew it is so little, it's so insignificant, it's just so stupid. You know, therefore I was avoiding to be exposed, and therefore I was trying to hide, because how much can I show? Now, 2 plus 2 makes 4 here, you understand now? Yeah. After all these conglomerations of galaxies and planets and astral planes and gods and goddesses, powers, fire, water, air, flying distances of millions and billions of light years, you come to see yourself only. Dharma helped it. Without that you'll be heavy, you won't be able to go 2 bricks up even, you'll throttle down. You can be stupid, laugh it off, anything you want. But miseries make us serious, you know that. We know the afflictions make us sober and some down-to-earth people. Therefore, miseries and darkness and death and ugly side have its meaning. It makes us sober, it makes us come to senses, it makes us to face the situation, doesn't it? Don't be in pleasure moments, just forget to even face the situation, don't care fleeting what it is. Do we not just flounder around it, just as if not care for it, don't we? It's only a pain, affliction, misery, the Lord Shiva, the ugly side of it. The death and the terribility of the Kali makes us face the situation realistically, and makes us sober and sensible to look at. Forces us to. Which otherwise we wouldn't care in our pleasant moments of glass open and fuming out certain kind of champagne. Which is a bitter test, makes you come to senses to think about it, doesn't it? That's Mother Kali, that's terrible. That's the ugly side of the life called death. And they call it God the Beautiful. Death the Beautiful. Mother Terrible Kali the Beautiful. Dark beauty, they call it. Not because so dark, not because ugly. His inner side is very beautiful and shining. But that part of the life makes us come to senses, to reality, to face the situation, which we were avoiding. We call exposing, well, that may be civilized way of talking, but it's very uncivilized. And ultimately when that comes to, on and on, Guru leads this way actually, if the disciple is open and cooperative, till he comes to the Karana Sharira, the causal body beyond the mental astral plane, beyond the thoughts, beyond the dharma now. Dharma has led you to that.
and makes you face yourself, face ego stuff. And when you look at it, boy, it's so tiny, so little. That's so insignificant. Oh, this ego, on that we built up all these castles. Castles look big, but ego is just a little bit. Going back to the example of mirror again and physical body. Haven't you seen? When you, for some purpose, stand before the mirror to look at you, either for makeup to look more beautiful or to look at what you are, there are only two reactions in the whole world. Either you see you are no good, or you get proud what you look at, isn't it? You know the third experience. Either you're terribly bad and all other friends are more beautiful than you, or you are beautiful so much you're proud of that you think you're something. There are only two reactions. Either you're proud or you feel you're ugly. Now what are both things? Not liking yourself or liking yourself very much proudly. Two things. One is attraction, one is repulsion. Of the ego or God, there are two forces. Either attraction or repulsion. When it was a sky God, very attractive, God and Goddess, God attracted. When he cut his head, he got repulsive. You know, all the trunk and all that kind of stuff. What it leads to? This is what it leads to. There are two attractions, repulsion, ugly and beautiful, being proud or self-condemnation. Both things then, when you're facing the mirror as a physical body, leave you unsatisfied. Why? If you're ugly, you think you're not so good, as you look in the mirror, you're dissatisfied anyway. If you come out proud that what you look, supposing beautiful, it leaves you disturbed. It's a restlessness. That pride is a restlessness. In both cases, you come out dissatisfied. Since you come out dissatisfied, here lies now example of when you face the ego, what do you face? It's so tiny, so insignificant, so little, you don't like it. That's one. If you get proud of it, that you are something, you'll come back into this world again. You're hurled backward. That's called the fall from heaven. In both ways you're disturbed soul. What's the way out? But when you see, face the ego, this is me, boy, this is so little, so insignificant. It's just non-calculable compared to the whole cosmos, compared to all those supreme millions and billions of souls. This is just tiny bit, one particle, worth nothing as of insignificance, and so on. And that gives then detachment to the ego. This is a correct view. It's a very right perspective. The sense is insignificant and this is so little that I was even ashamed to expose myself. I was ashamed to even face it, trying to hide it. So little, now I come face to face with myself, it makes me detached. The search beyond ego. There's something else, source of the ego. That then causal body, that karana sharira, then pushes you. If that detachment is followed, then what happens? Psychologically, scientifically, and spiritually, what follows? When you get attached to ego itself, the only result could be, or can be, will be relax. You'll automatically relax at that. And then what next? There's no dharma there involved. That relaxation will make you push down or up in a position, will merge you back into where some ego comes. It automatically therefore dissolves the ego. At that point when you're detached and relaxed, it dissolves the ego. And then you awaken. That's called consciousness. That exactly is the what we call unknown and manifest. Awakening, the awareness, the consciousness. Chit jyoti. That was talking all the time, go beyond good and bad, because it has known itself. Who would otherwise say it? If you had not seen your other pure consciousness form at all ever, eons of ages back,
How would you say this in the first place, that go beyond good and bad? Go beyond pairs of opposites. Go beyond pain and pleasure, friend and enemy. Who was talking? That unmanifest, unknown, though at certain level we knew it, is making you do this. So when you reach back into awakening into pure consciousness, this chit-jyoti of the ego dissolution, automatically you will see, this is the one talking before. This was the one reminding you to go beyond, be detached to bad and good both. First, be good to avoid bad or wrong. And then when you become good and heavenly and lighter, follow the Dharma. Lord Ganesha helps there. Then slowly you face yourself as a creature, as a soul, as a jiva. Sanskrit term is jiva, creature. And then you face it, you see the insignificance of it, just one particle. Doing all this though, seeing the insignificance of this, you get attached to that. Who gets attached to it? That's again consciousness. As if consciousness, which was tied up into a bottleneck of one particle, of one ego, that consciousness wants to release and open and expand. That's called awakening, that's called release, that's called liberation, that's called superconsciousness, that's called chit-jyoti, whatever terms. Now those who are only believing in God as God is a supreme thing, doesn't cancel this point, nor this cancel God either. The same thing. You apply different language, it becomes different way of understanding simply. That's called awakening, really. There all the dreams end. Whether dreams are good or bad. Whether dreams are pleasant or unpleasant. Whether dreams, fires were raging or floods were raging. Or green gardens were blooming. That awakening, like in the morning we get up, what our dreams were, whether you were flying or jumping two floors, three floors or crawling, whether somebody is dead in a dream or some 100 children were born to you, all ends as dreams. And you got awakened. Now awakening transcends this. It's beyond good and bad, your hell and heaven. It liberates from all the so-called pairs of opposites, dvanda. That's a release. You come back to your sweet home, what it was and is, the pure consciousness. That was all the time talking to you. Be good. Don't be bad. The ego is not right. It's a trap. Who's telling you all this? Not only a guru or a master or scriptures, your own mind tells you sometimes. One or the other way tells. What's that? That's your inner consciousness telling you. Why? It has known itself before in some place at some time. It's within your memory context, somewhere, which is suggesting you simply. Guru does the same thing. That's why the famous allegory, when disciple reaches the door of the heaven, or door of the light, rather, enlightenment, or self-realization, liberation, and when that disciple, if you call a disciple at that moment, he looks back, Guru is just not there. It merges there. That was the same as your consciousness you are entering into. As soon as you touch that consciousness, it's gone. Is it something if your ghost body is somewhere, and when you go and meet it, it merges. It is not two people. So your ghost body and you physical somewhere else is only existent when there's a distance and some kind of unknowing or some kind of non-seeing available. I'm talking pure Vedanta. As soon as you come face to face with a ghost, it doesn't remain two entities. They just right away emerge there. You don't even see it. Only when distance is there, or time conception, then these two beings live, you and your ghost. As soon as you transcend time and space, you don't see two. They don't go and merge into each other. That one is non-existent, is your shadow. While you're dreaming, it's not a dream, it's reality. But when you awake, this dream was a dream. It wasn't a reality. It was a shadow.
It was your mental shadow. Dream is your mental shadow. Beyond all these shadows, when you come to yourself, which is causing the shadow, who is the ego? So this awakening is nothing else, a consciousness which never was in you, but it was always with you, guiding you and telling you. It was another matter you did listen to it or not. What the general call, let's say, inner voice. Did you listen to the inner voice or not? That's up to you. Guru or master tells you the same way. Sage, bards, Vedic, they tell you the same way. Consciousness always guides us. God always guides us. Inner voice is always, I'm putting in different languages. Guru always tells the same thing. But when you hear, you say, you never told me like that before. You never heard before. Now you're hearing, so you think he's talking to you now only. That was your blindness. That was your inaudience. That was your mischief, you know. But this is, now call it Vedanta, call it whatever you call. I put in dharma into the context of the four stages. Fourth is not the stage though. Liberation or consciousness is beyond the stages. Stage is up to the ego level. Beyond that, the stages end. It says way of the sky, as they call it. Way of the sky, whichever way you travel is all open. That's liberation. That awakening is what called Satchidananda, the truth, bliss and consciousness. That's what everybody has been wishing and dreaming consciously or unconsciously, to get back home, as you call it, to get to the lotus feet of the Lord, whichever language you use. But don't think that this consciousness, this awareness, this God, this Guru, this conscience, or this religion never guided you at any moment. Always at each spot and each moment it has been guiding everybody. Is another matter we listen to it or not, see to it or not, or after listening we follow it or not, or after listening we forget it or not, or after listening even and hearing it, whether we deliberately kind of deny it or not and play mischief, as we never knew it. That's up to us. All these games of mind clevernesses we carry on. To the detriment of whom again? The one who is looking in the mirror, no one else. Dharma simply makes you face yourself, that's all. That's why we avoid dharma, avoid religion. Modern man does. For the simple reason he doesn't want to be exposed and faced too. Because he's so ugly nowadays, so shallow, so superfluous. So tied up in his superfluous hundreds of desires that he knows that he will be exposed to nothingness. Which he calls modern civilization, equal to be nothing, much lesser than primitive people even. They have some substance, some happiness, some contentment. There's some more peace than the modern man. Though they were as ignorant as probably we are. But as a life situation, they were better. But how to hide my much worse primitiveness under the guise of modern civilization, that I have now acquired so many fulfillments of desires and enjoyments, gratification, tinsels and the what you call gadgets, and life situation such a way, how could I support and justify this, you know, if I don't call myself some high-titled modern civilized person? Therefore it builds some more ego, individuality. Therefore today you find people are more individual, bored and lonely than they were in primitive ages. For simple reason. And therefore they now allege on the opposite side for exposing. It's not exposing, it's just making you face yourself, that's all. You see, otherwise, will cleverness will come. But believe, God's voice or God's vision, consciousness, guru, conscience, dharma, Lord Narayana, whatever. Every moment, every particle of space guides us. All the time telling us, this is right or wrong, this is both right or wrong, this is good or bad, or beyond it, and so on, all the time. Provided we listen to that voice, provided we pay heed to, so on, continues, you know. But when you really come to this awakening, when your ego drops through resignation, what we call surrender, through
through resignation, relaxation, when ego really drops and dissolves, when you awaken, you will see this always was with you. Whether you call him God or consciousness, always, at all times, at all places, with you. Not only through some guru or some other child or a friend or enemy, but within you. It was you who didn't pay attention to it. That's why you see the modern fallacy. The people are hungry for attention from others because they are themselves not paying attention to themselves. God helps, God helps those who help themselves. Others attend to one who attends himself. I would say that. If you're careless about yourself, others are not going to pay attention to you, and then you'll be hungry for attention. Exactly modern malady it is. And even if they get the attention from some quarter, they get so icky. They don't get satisfied with it. They got more. Even if you tell, you are getting attention, why don't you be satisfied? They cannot be. But they are not paying attention to themselves. How can they receive the attention even if given? Not call it psychology if you wish to, but it's a pure spiritual laws. How much love you give to them, they are still hungry, they are still being negative, they are still being kind of weird. Why can't they enjoy love of somebody given to them? Why they would still be weird? Why? They really don't know how to love themselves either. Exactly the same case. They have not loved themselves well. It starts with your own self. Peace is the same thing. If you have not found peace in you, you will never find anywhere. And if you have found peace in you, wherever you go, you will have peace. It starts from us, everybody's own. If you are not awakened, you cannot awaken anyone. If you didn't listen to your God within you, you cannot preach God to others. Your own God consciousness within you was guiding, telling you all the time. If you didn't listen to it, nobody else can awaken you. Why the guru disciple or master devotee, whatever you call the relationship, is so not only sacred but deepest, or abiding from birth to birth even? Because it goes deeper, deeper up to your ego level, up your ego level in the sense of spot. Be deep. And he goes on telling you as much as God or consciousness would have told you if you had listened within you. So dharma, in the end, is instrumental to liberation. Dharma is the same thing in principle as a person would be guru or master. The other two things, earth and karma, the matter and the passion, they are the pillars of the life as we exist to help us. Unless we were born in different civilization in some other Pleiades or some other kind of galaxy or planet where these two things won't be necessary. There is a life possible where these things do not exist, not only to fight with us as temptations. They don't exist. Where you don't need money, wealth or earth, matter or the desires. They just are not necessary. You already so much in certain ways that you don't need those ingredients. In that life then is a kind of different thing again. There will be astral plane lives and different, those beings will be different, existent, higher evolution. There is still ego they will have, but not like we do. And they will have different gurus then, of that type. But on the way we live on earth, we have then different. So therefore even incarnations and prophets when they come on this earth, you see, not because they are just near human beings, they are much, much higher, they are realized souls and they are prophets and sons of God. But they assume the form like we are here just to communicate with us. And they tell the ultimate truth. They tell our way of liberation to guide us there, which is beyond. Same thing if we were to listen to our spirit within, our conscience within, our God's voice within, would be the same thing. And they come and tell always, if you open the scriptures of any religion, you'll see they are preaching dharma.
actually. And when we pay heed to that, our disciple pays heed to gurus and so on, you'll see you're fit for liberation. Many could flounder it, many could avoid it, many could be disobedient, many could be just still selfish, many could be still negative and weird, many could still avoid seeing it, many deliberately deny it even because they're intelligent, you know, and they'll go to a worse hell, I tell you, than those who were simpletons and didn't know and did wrong. Believe me. You see, ignorance is excused. Knowing cleverly and avoiding and denying is not excused. It's worse. Therefore, simple-hearted are chosen first to enter the kingdom of God rather than clever ones. Because clever ones might even turn the heaven into their benefits and selfishness any time. They'll use the cleverness for their materialism. This is the point. Therefore, even simpletons who might be ignorant might be accepted first. Because they really didn't know. And therefore, Father forgive them. He didn't say, Father forgive them who are clever, they understood well but didn't do well. He didn't say that. But I won't take you more time now.

0: adult satisfaction. A feeling that I have no real relation with anything beyond my own little immediate sphere of activity. I didn't feel that my own little sphere of activity was ridiculous. It was simply just not satisfying.
1: Yeah, so what is missing that you're not satisfied, you know?
0: What is missing now?
1: Then or now, whenever, yeah.
0: Well, I told you. The feeling of...
1: Will you please repeat kindly? Yeah.
0: Well, what was missing was a sense of being... being connected with the whole, if you like.
1: Okay.
0: Pretty well summarized.
1: How will you do that?
0: Will I do that now?
1: Or how are you doing day to day?
0: By trying to unfold my feeling of merging with God.
1: And one day you'll say, God is ridiculous. One day you will say, God is ridiculous. You won't see him anyway by this method.
0: Yeah.
1: Okay, then what?
0: Well, I don't know.
1: Are you going to commit suicide? You'll find our solution.
0: No.
1: So, what are you heading up to? That means you'll be miserable?
0: From time to time.
1: Yeah, ignorance is the cause of misery. If you don't know, you're going to be miserable. Are we going to solve this problem of seeing the whole oneness of the life, as you said? Well said. Find the satisfaction and you don't know, therefore you want to know. How will you do all this? And this is ridiculous. So some other method. Okay. No, I'm not asking this. You're perfect. How will you know? How will you be satisfied? How will you be free from inadequacy?
0: I don't know.
1: Who is going to tell you? Let's see, no? Okay, this is not it, this is not it, this is not it. Okay, what do you want? Let's put that way. Simple, I don't know, it's just... I think it's a female answer. It's not a masculine answer. You know, what are the uppermost characteristics of a man and woman? Woman says, I don't know, when she can't accept it, or she can't understand it, or she doesn't want to buy it. She'll say, I don't know. And when that situation arises for a man, do you know what he says? I'll think. If you say you don't know, you're female. A man thinks. Let's think. And when she says, I don't know, I tell her, go to the kitchen, cook. And when he says, I'll think,

0: where you will say you know, and where you'll be satisfied. If you say you don't know, you are just kind of giving it up, you know.
1: No, I'm not giving up. I'm simply just letting the dust settle a little bit.
0: I see. Okay. You might change your opinion, though. You're open to it. They once want something ridiculous to you, could be otherwise, or may not be, or it may prove to be more ridiculous. But be open, okay? But be open doesn't mean necessarily acceptance, no? By being open, meaning avoid your rigidity, resistance, and preconceived ideas. No, by being open, that you are open to the impartial view of a thing. That is, you are not putting consciously or subconsciously any resistance, or preconceived ideas, or any rigidity, or any stubbornness. We are being open is not necessarily to accept either, but impartially viewing it, or observing it, or feeling it, or kind of understanding it. Okay. Let's try to see where you're stuck up. In one sense, you are saying, one way explanation, that you are trying to find oneness of life. Am I right? Okay. Then you say, now you don't know how to do about it. Go about it. Now that means that's your sticking point. Let's see how to find out oneness of life. You have read, you have meditated, you had heard me and many others. You have studied, you have thought much. You might have some experiences. You can't deny all these things, okay? You are studying, you are reading, you are hearing me and others. You are sharing with others, contemplating, praying, and meditating. And probably your own experiences. If all that amounts to you don't know, that means all that was as if, so to say, useless for you, so to say. All that you did and experienced, read and heard so far proves, let's say, useless for you. Because you say, you know, you don't know. You see, by that assumption. In other words, stretching a point, whatever you heard, read, thought, shared is no more a valid medium for you, or no more as a help to you, in one sense. Still you want to realize the oneness of life and satisfaction, adequacy. Let's see what else remains to be done. Don't get stuck up to say, just give up, you know. Let's try it open. I'm not being dogmatic, as you understand. I'm not even anti-dogmatic. Because anti-dogmatism, as dogmatic is.

0: We'll see what remains to be done.
1: Of course, I understand the state of affairs. It's not of you, everybody. And I think most of you have that problem, if it is a problem. But if it's a question of many of you, I will take it in a more threadbare, elaborate way. But if it's isolated exceptions, I'll give them a brief reply.

Let's see where, now what still remains to be done so that you get the answer to the oneness of life. So far the methods you employed are understood or misunderstood, are understood or not understood. So far, let's say, are useless for you, nonsense. What remains to be done next? One answer is you don't know, and then let's explore. You want it, no? You want the satisfaction, you want to realize oneness of life, whether day to day or hour to hour or month to month life. How will you do it? What's the method open yet? You don't want to commit suicide, that's also decided. Okay. You are not frustrated yet, is it? Okay. Life as such, so far lived by you, has not given you full satisfaction per your words. How to get that, what you want? I'm not preaching you what you should want. But whatever you want, you choose to want, how will you achieve it? Let's see. By our common sense, by our thinking, by our sharing, by our discussion. One thing is decided on my behalf. That what you want, if I had it to give you in hand, I won't give you. They decided on my behalf. You have to explore it.

0: How do you go about next? One thing is you don't know, and that let's explore. The question probably is everybody is how to find out oneness of life. The other observations may not be everybody's. To some it could be heaven, to other it could be ridiculous. You know? It varies that way. And each one has a freedom of choice and experience. But whatever you want, how will you have it? Put it more precisely. What do you mean by oneness of life?
1: Well, a feeling of, as I say, interconnectedness and of feeling a continuity with nature, with people.
0: So what is obstructing it? In the flow of the linking of continuity.
1: Well, the ego.
0: Now that's too soon, you are saying. You heard it. Yet this is a hollow word for you, okay? It's not substantial yet. Let's say something in between, immediate. You don't want to repeat mechanically it is ego, you know. It's in my classroom. Sir, can I tell you? And then they she did. Like academic. Which is the longest river, sir? Shall I tell you? Which is the highest mountain? What's the reason of not feeling oneness with life? Ego. Speak from your own insight, okay? Not that your reply necessarily is wrong, you know. It's too abrupt.
1: Well, my own insight so far is that really is the point. That once you can free yourself from this feeling of I-ness.
0: Okay, that's your insight, fine.
1: All of these things will really open up to you.
0: Sure. Fine. Okay, now how to do that? How will you give up the sense of I-ness? Just explore, don't say, I don't know. Now, erase that line for the time being. If you say, I don't know, it stops, then you never know in a way. So we just end the whole thing. How to be free from this sense of I-ness, no? In order to feel the oneness of life or continuity or link.
1: I have the feeling that working directly on that point.
0: Sure.
1: Is a good way to get this over with.
0: Is there an indirect method?
1: Well, there may be. Right now I feel that I have gotten enough insight into this as a central problem. That it's worthwhile simply unlearning the habits of I-centeredness.
0: Okay.
1: By simply working on that. Every time it comes up, and this is more I-centeredness coming in, and then it isn't apparent. Just by observation.

0: So that's the process you're following in a way now.
1: Well, I can't say that I'm following it. This just occurs to me as something that should be explored.
0: And since about how long you have been following this on and off?
1: Oh, well, a few weeks.
0: Okay, that's all.
1: Yeah. No.
0: What were you doing before that?
1: Praying. Meditating. Well, I've been meditating before.
0: Sure.
1: Yeah, I'm praying too.
0: When you, since few weeks you have been applying this process of, you catch yourself when I-ness is there and you say, ah, you know, that's it. Mm-hmm. And that you do while working, going, walking, or meditating, or what? When do you do it?
1: Yeah, on and off. A little of everything.
0: Okay.
1: Not very
0: consistently. Yeah. So far, any minor or major success you feel in that?
1: Mm-hmm. Minor.
0: It's working. You'll continue that way then.
1: Well,
0: in a way. Now you said directly you can work upon that, isn't it? To eliminate the sense of I-ness.
1: Mm-hmm.
0: Directly you can't work upon that.
1: Directly I can or cannot?
0: Cannot.
1: Oh, no, I think I can.
0: Directly. Okay. How do you do that? Can we hear?
1: Well, as I said, when the feeling of, oh, I, so-and-so, comes up, then I observe it, and,
0: Who is observing it?
1: I'm observing it, too.
0: That, which is that I again?

0: who is directly watching the sense of I-ness and eliminating it and directly working upon it.
1: God.
0: That's you, that means. You are observing as God on this, your I. And God is important to eliminate it. God is observing ego, and God can't do anything about it.

0: Now come to honest approach, okay.
1: Well, let me say what has been happening a little bit.
0: Sure.
1: When I do get into this feeling that I can is gone or eliminated, I do get a sense of continuity, right? And I get a feeling of clarity.
0: Mm-hmm.
1: And by stepping away from myself a little bit, and when I experience feelings of I-ness,
0: mm-hmm.
1: it seems to occur.
0: Yeah.
1: So I cannot explain it.
0: You know? Yeah, I understand. I get your idea, yeah, that's fine. But you keep coming back to this I. Yeah. What pushes you back from that heavenly abode? That heavenly abode of continuity oneness, you know. What pushes you back from that heavenly abode? Or rather, what's the cause of your fall, Adam? Why should it come back when you're in heavenly abode?
1: Well,
0: it's not more powerful than that, this I.
1: Apparently not.
0: Why should it pull you back?
1: Good question.
0: I'm for you. I'm always with revolutionaries.

0: And don't say, I don't know. I won't buy it. Yeah. You have to know or you have to wait, whatever. What makes the atom fall? Or what makes you to leave that heavenly abode of yours, continuity, oneness of life, feeling quite honorable, heavenly, and
1: come on. I am feeling in the heavenly abode.
0: So that wasn't then that I, God's I?
1: Well.
0: This is what I mean.
1: I'm sorry I said that. That was clearly something like that.
0: No, you said it honestly. Unawarely, unguarded moments we come out more honestly than when guarded moments. Etiquetted truth is no truth. Sophisticated, courteous philosophy is not a wisdom. Okay, with due benefit of doubt, due freedom of your reverting back and saying, sorry, you didn't mean that. Okay, let's take that. Let's erase that sentence.
1: Well, I can't say that I didn't mean it. I did mean it, but it was obviously the wrong thing to say. So.
0: Okay, let's cancel that. Go back, one step back. What made you from heavenly abode of that linking oneness of the life continuity to give up and come to this side? I couldn't be more fair. I thought you unwaringly, but that apart. Take the second sword, I mean, let's fight. Those are rules of the honest fighting, okay? If you have broken your instrument, I'll give you another one. Okay.
1: Well, all that comes to mind again is the feeling that. I am in the heavenly abode, you see, and that, of course, is an I-ness, and so, that will come again.
0: That means that wasn't heavenly, no? I. That wasn't God's I. That was your I again, no?
1: Could be.
0: But how did you say then you feel at that point continuity and linking of the whole life? Ego doesn't see that, you know. Then it's not ego. You see, don't say the contradiction, no? If you did feel the continuity and link and oneness of life at that point, it cannot be called you as the same ego.
1: Well,
0: obviously not.
1: Yeah, but then having experienced that for a little bit, the ego thinks, oh, how wonderful this is for me.
0: Afterwards. But before that, there was no ego, no? Then only you felt continuity and oneness, no? Now don't play upon words, okay? That means you did touch that. Mm-hmm. What made you from that to come back to your ego? Unless your observance of continuity and oneness of life at that point was also not exactly true, that you didn't really feel oneness and continuity of life, which you call though. Or still you're playing upon that idea there in somehow way.
1: It felt like it.
0: Okay, if it felt like that, then I think we should be honest by saying then that at that point at least there was no ego. If it were, you wouldn't feel continuity with the ego, no? Ego wouldn't realize the continuity of life, no? What made you again to fall from that to this back? Or why did you at all? Especially when you say you want the oneness of life. Especially when that's probably, let's say for immediate sense, as a goal for you. What makes you to kind of give up that or come back this. I mean, that is all powerful in a sense. I mean, oneness of whole life must be very powerful. It's not impotent. It's omnipotent. Why do you give it up?
1: Oneness of life must also include fragmentation here and there.
0: I think that's contradiction. Again, you're playing upon the words. You're trying to be political in there. If you say oneness of continuity of life, how can you talk about fragmentation in life? You see, you're contradicting the same thing. Don't be juggler necessarily. You're talking oneness in one breath and the same thing is fragmented. No brain can accept it. You're trying to save your skin, but let's be honest. Okay, let's be honest. Fine. Now, where is continuity and oneness of life fragmented? You're contradicting by very term. I can be more honest. Unless you leave off oneness and come to fragmentation, this is what exactly you are doing. Don't say both are the same things. Life is already fragmented, then what's the sense of aspiring oneness in that sense? You are aspiring oneness only because this is fragmented. You know, that's a simple logic. If you're saying also fragmentation is included in the oneness of life, I'm lost. I'll have to bring Keats and Wordsworth and Shakespeare to explain.
1: Well then why does it say in the Vedas and in the Diamond Sutra, for example, that
0: Pardon?
1: In the Diamond Sutra? That,
0: yes.
1: That God is both mind and no mind. It's both existent and non-existent. It has all these paradoxical qualities.
0: When you realize that, no?
1: Yeah.
0: Yes, certainly.
1: So fragmentation and togetherness must all...
0: So that means you have realized it?
1: I wouldn't think so, no.
0: No, but then you can see. Now you're beating about the bushes. If you have not realized it, you have no right to say that, right? Again, you are being academic, simply asserting Mississippi is the longest river. You're being academic. If you are not realized, existence and non-existence are included in one, you have no right to say. Or rather, even if you say as a belief, it's not your experience yet. If it were, you won't say that you are seeking a still oneness of life. That's what your aspiration is. By your own words, that you are seeking the oneness and continuity of life shows the fragmentation and oneness are not inclusive for you in all oneness. Naturally.

Let's see where the trick is happening. There's a trick happening. Now, you don't say that you are applying tricks, but let's see if it is there. Where are you applying the trick or the games? Do you mean to say the oneness and continuity of life which you are seeking, philosophy apart, but from your realistic way approach to the life, practically? That you are not seeking as if things which you want, and always go on getting as you want, the things go according to what you want, and that you would call the continuity of life. Let's see. Philosophy apart, let's talk about the insight. Are you, in other words, seeking oneness of life in your subconscious way, which would give you continued enjoyment, the enjoyments and pleasures you want? And where it will be not insatiable to you, but always gratifying, and never losing your power and energy to enjoy the things as you want. Don't you want as if you want a continuous flow of energy to enjoy your pleasures without break and without getting fed up and tired with these things. And that you would call continuity of life and oneness of life. I'm sure I'm right, but you have a right to deny it. If that's not the trick, we'll discuss further. Your conception of oneness. In other words, probably you are starting at the wrong assumption, that you have no definition about oneness of life. Probably you have no imagination of oneness of life, or probably you don't have explanation proper of oneness of life. But in your subconscious way, something is driving you to the oneness, which is not a wrong word, but the definition. That are you probably starting at the wrong assumption, the meaning of oneness of life, or the continuity of life. Do you exactly not mean your senses and the mind go on gratifying without interruption, with the flow of energy you want, without getting fed up and tired of anything you want and like to do, and enjoy life per se, and that will be continuity of life, and wherever you want, anything should be available to you. Whichever accessibilities you want, you should have those. Now search all the dark corners of your mind, sir, first, before you prove me wrong. And that would be continuity of life, and therefore this will be ridiculous. Because this keeps you away from your gratifications of the pleasures and enjoyments, and it has nothing to do with you, therefore it's ridiculous. Now prove me wrong. I won't defend myself, be sure about it.

0: Yeah, you said no. Yes, what else?
1: That doesn't sound at all like
0: you are thinking.
1: What was going on?
0: Yeah, you are caught in me. Okay, let's explore it further. Don't say don't know. Okay, let's explore. I'm not trying to tell you, say yes to what I say. Please. Say always no if you want to say no. Please see further. Continuity of life, oneness of life, inclusive of everything, or exclusive of some things. I know you'll be irritated now, but let's do that. Oneness of life, inclusive of everything, or exclusive of some things?
1: Well, it would have to include everything.
0: Fine. Not only the things you enjoy, you gratify, you like to have, and you should have untiring ability and energy to have those, but including anything else. In other words, what gives you pleasure and joy would be a sign of life for you. What if it is depressing, disappointing?
1: Well, that would have to be included.
0: And even if it is ridiculous. Now he shows teeth. God sent you here to find oneness in ridiculous things. That's the purpose you are here. For you. I don't mean everybody again. Excuse me. If you cannot find oneness with ridiculous something in life, here or anywhere, okay, then you are not having the oneness. And God gives you those opportunities where you fail to see oneness. He presents you bar, Indian word. Bar, again and again. Indian word is barambar. He presents you that opportunity barambar, again and again, to realize your oneness. Because that's a school you are failing. In pleasant, enjoyable things, it's easy for you to find oneness. When it's otherwise, something different. Your oneness is fragmented. Am I right? I couldn't be more precise. Therefore, such periods or papers of the term get papers back and back to work upon. That file goes around and comes back to you if it's pending. Whichever thing where you are not able to see oneness will go on coming back to you till you connect that in oneness. Otherwise, as I said, in my eyes I'm right, but let's say you have freedom to deny it. Otherwise, I would say your subconscious, deliberate wish to find oneness and continuity of life is where you could enjoy untiringly, continuously, without being fed up and tired, and things accessible, inaccessible to you, that you would be accessible to you, and you do what you want to do. That would be the meaning of your oneness, normally speaking. I may be wrong, to use an American phrase. Which means I'm right.

You see, this is the problem, the basic, when we start with wrong assumption, that often we land into the self-exposure. If you start with the right assumption, relativity and absolute, if you are trying to find out oneness, which is synonymous for the term absolute, into relativity, you are starting with the wrong assumption.

0: This is often the ego's play. But there's other way too, positive. When exposed, the ego surrenders, humbles itself. Start from the right assumption. There's a positive, devotion, faith, surrender. There's another way again. There are two ways mind or ego does. Either by this or by the positive. Devotion, faith and surrender. Understands and surrenders. Understands and surrenders. Still, the basic assumption is right. That I cannot have the satisfaction of the absolute on the basis of relativity. Reverse it. I can have only satisfaction in relativity on the basis of the absolute. See the trick. Otherwise you'll say you went to a heavenly abode and you found oneness and continued, came back here. It's nonsense. You won't come back. Who's going to come back from that continuity of life and heavenly abode? Ridiculous itself. Which fool will come back? And at that heavenly abode, where is a fool? Fool doesn't exist in heavenly abode. How did you come back? If you did come back, you were a fool. And how could you be a fool in the heavenly abode? A simple A to B, B to A logic. Start from the righteous assumption, self-exposure is synonymous, reverse to surrender. Where you fail to surrender willingly to God, you are self-exposed. Same thing. Makes you surrender. Trickstries are many, but at that point, at some point, it hasn't. Those have an end. The games of the mind are known to an individual, have their end somewhere. Positive way, surrender; negative way, self-exposure. In between there's time and space. You may take 10 million years. You may run the whole world around and just deny yourself and escape yourself and don't accept it, don't self-expose. You keep on your falsehood. Go round and round, you'll see at one point, you can't do more. Ego is a trick of playing its enjoyments and pleasures, accessible to inaccessibility, getting not tired and gratifying, so on, so on, so on, and then the time comes. And ego gets self-exposed. And denies. That's called perverted thinking. In order to prove this is that oneness, this continuity of life, enjoyment, the oneness of the spirit, ego will try that even. Put a right tag, a wrong tag on the right commodity. Or on the wrong commodity, right tag, whatever you. Both ways are wrong. Should be right tag on the right commodity. If you say in a heavenly abode you were there with continuity, no fool would come back. For what?
1: Swami, how did we come to get here in the first place?
0: Where?
1: Here, how did we come into existence?
0: Sure.
1: Were we there? Did we leave? What fool would leave? The question has been bothering me.
0: As a central theme of this retreat is relativity versus absolute and the interlink. I'll go by that myth. I could explain your question probably, say, by five other ways. But I'm choosing one, which is a central theme of this retreat, okay? I've said repeatedly from the very beginning, very initial introduction to this retreat, that we have never left it. The wave has never left the water. The man has never left God. The clay has never left the pot. The fire has never left a spark. So in the first place, how you came down this, I said, you're not gone anywhere. you are still water as a whale. Now see my point. Now I could explain you in different ways though, but let me kind of dwell upon this to make it more fulfilling theme. Therefore, and now first remember again, then what makes it you not see that way? That you are still water, you are still God, you know. He has never left you, you have never left him. I have said just conception. What he's trying to achieve, oneness and unity of life, I could have easily said, is already there. You never left that unity of life. Even if you are thinking you are fragmented, life is fragmented. It has never been fragmented, except in your conceptions. Life is a continuity, not an ecologically. Let's say ecologically, for example. Just an example. It's a continuity of life. Even if you don't see that, it remains continued. It's never fragmented except in your conception.
1: Where did that conception come in from?
0: Yeah, that's the right question. Terminology, of course, Maya, illusion, all that. This is what you have done by yoga. The famous Vedic answer, traditional answer I'll give you. My right answer should be, but you probably wouldn't have understood in the first place. Right answer to that is, where did that conception come from? I did say that by your will you created it, by your supreme will. Because you're perfect, you are that one, you know, that water, that substance, that what you will, so it becomes, naturally. So you will to have conception, so you have it. But there's another Vedic answer too. Psychology apart. That is, that's the only thing you'd find out why at all you did it. This Vedic answer. Find out why you did it. Don't ask me, ask yourself. But if you're not satisfied with this answer, then I'll say the other one. You willed it, so it happened. Why you willed it? Only you can answer. The right answer. It's not just putting you in the corner.
1: What's to say if we rid ourselves of conception that we won't come back to this?
0: That again will be, again your own finding out why you do again and again, if at all. I've always said you never leave this, that substance. You never left it. So the question is invalid. You have not left it and come here. Whale has not left the water somewhere else and come here as a ghost. If that was the case, I would give you a different reply. If you could keep God there and come here, or if you could leave water there and as a wave come here, or keep the fire there and come a spark here, then I would give you a different answer. But it's not so. You have not left it. You are the embodiment of that light and God, not oneness. How you don't see that? You know, that's a question, okay? Other question is wrong assumption. That's what I have been repeating on and on. If you say you have left there and you came here, you are starting from the wrong assumption. That's what I was kind of tight cornering. But if you think then this is not within the oneness, you are again assuming folly. And that life, he is subconsciously, relatively putting gratification of the life continuously without tiring, he takes as the oneness of life and continue. He's denying though, but I can go on and on and prove him so. And he'll self expose. Irritation had started. But, you see, start from right assumption, you'll easily see what I mean. Right assumption is you have never left it. God has never left you. Light has never left you. Water never leaves wave. Start from right assumption. Absolute is near. Not only near, he's just you. You are you. Where has the oneness been lost even? Yeah. Where has been the oneness lost, if at all? Your continuity of life you're seeking. I would say it's always there without your even wishing or not wishing it. It's a never fragment. The whole universe is a continuity. Always. You are not seeing that. That's the problem. And you replied, ego is the reason for that, which is true. I'm saying it's conception or ego. Both, same thing. That's making you feel or see fragmented. So what you have to do is actually you're not falling from anything anywhere. Except this conception you brought. That's by your sweet will you have done it. And because you're omnipotent, perfect in your substantial way, naturally what you will, it becomes. You created conception, that's your will. Why did you in the first place do that? I have given the answer. Only you can find an answer. Actually, I should ask you, why did you do it at all? You see, this will answer you. I would have told you though why you did it, but then that would not be a genuine answer. You had found out yourself. Why at all you were in peace and heaven and all that, you kind of wished something else. This you had found out by going into deep, deep, deep meditation and samadhi, where you'll get the answer actually. I could give you in words, but again that will prove, rather, it'll invite more questions, you see, naturally. Because some questions are such that you simply verbally cannot satisfy it. You have to find out yourself. Reach at that point first, where there's your heavenly abode, a unity of life, realize it. Then see why you, if at all, did or will be doing something else, like called conception or ego. That's the right answer. By words, even if I give you, I'll give you for the sample's sake, I'll give the answer, verbally even. But I'll invite you for the 10 questions, you see. Because logic or the words are themselves not the ultimate satisfying means. You have to go beyond somewhere to find out that. At that point you'll get the answer, right answer. Meditate and realize. Alone answers won't make you realize. I'm myself saying, my own words I'm saying, they will not make you realize. You have to meditate and realize. Your oneness is already there. You're already water. You're not left the water and become a wave. You're already a fire with spark is seemingly, visibly so, but there's a fire in it. Why you're seeing man as a man and not as God? Simple answer is conception. Why did you choose to have these conceptions when you were all-knowing in heavenly abode? You'd find out by meditation and realization. This is a true Vedic answer, may not satisfy you and is not bound to satisfy you because words alone will not. You find out within you, meditate and realize. And find the answer to that ultimate question. Why at the first place you conceived? Or why, if at all, God willed and so it became? He could have remained quite nice. People sometimes humorously put to me, God was God, all-powerful, all-joyful, blissful. What reason he had to desire and will and create? He could have kept quiet. So that answer is, according to Vedas, meditate and realize, find out the answer. Language won't satisfy this question. I've said already it's there, you have never lost it. Even if you're denying it, it's there. Even if you think it is fragmented, it is never fragmented. Life is not fragmented. Therefore I said inclusive of all or exclusive of some things. That was a precise question. Friend and foe, positive, negative, mind, not mind, crude things and likable things, pleasant things, unpleasant things, life's vicissitudes separate and then ridiculous things too, all everything. Are you seeing the oneness throughout? Or only in oneness through those things which you like? Continuity of life of that which gives you pleasant, some feelings? What is abhorrent to you, hateful to you, repellent to you, you don't find as oneness into life. But it's already there. Even the so-called repellent thing is one in the oneness of life. It's a part of it. But you're not seeing that way, that's now your misconception. why you created that conception, the first will, then naturally you have to meditate and realize yourself.
1: The question I have for you is, why so many of us seem to have the same conception? You know, there are billions of us on this planet, and it seems that if you have whatever way to choose, if that conception comes out, so many think in this way.
0: Okay. I'll give the answer. First, let me ask you one counter question. Why do you think all have the same conception? If they had, everything would be the same for everyone. Is not so? I don't think everybody has the same conception. If they had, everybody would look the same. And everything in the world will look the same to everybody, which is not true though. So therefore, everybody is not conceiving the same anyway. But assuming that all had the same conception, why they should have? I'll give some another divine reply, which is true, but I'll see if your brain can go up, catch it, you know. Sometimes, I have said language is a very limited instrument. I'll give you this answer, which is not in the scope of language. But if you can catch the idea, I'll be happy. That's this. You have heard all came from God. God conceived. Now you are saying, all have conceived the same, because God's conception was one. We are from Him. Therefore, we are all conceiving the same. From your language point of view, I'm saying. God is reflecting in all of us. Therefore, conceiving the same. It couldn't be otherwise. This is from the right assumption. The other reply I gave you from wrong assumption. So thinking all are conceiving separately the same, that's the first wrong assumption you are starting with. Again, let me repeat it. If you are again seeing all so many as waves, and all the waves are conceiving the same conception, how all could have the same conception, then I would say, relatively speaking, the waves are not same. Therefore, the conceptions are not the same anyway. But from the other point of view, right assumption, absolute within all the waves, water in all the waves, we say just water conceived this one conception to be the waves, a wave. And so it is the same conception, being a wave. From relative point of view, if you take it, empirical view, then I would say no conceptions are different. They are as many different as many creatures are. No two conceptions are the same actually. But from the spiritual point of view, absolute point of view, if you take it, is only one who did conceive, not so many. It reflects in you and me all the time. Water is reflected in all the waves. From that angle, there are not so many conceptions, it's one. Whichever way you take it now. Therefore, the famous Vedantic aphorism, but this will be too far from your brain, so I know. But let me say it at this moment, that there has never been a creation, never maintenance, never dissolution. I won't take this topic elaborately. Probably 99% people will not even accept it. That's not the topic of this retreat. But there has never been a creation, maintenance, or dissolution. Brain won't, don't think upon it. If you think, answer will be ridiculous. Yeah. But this is another topic. I just touched it briefly. That there has been no conceptions even. Now, this is too far, actually, for brain to see. Too far. This only you could realize when you meditate and go in samadhis. Nothing has happened. It's very ridiculous to say this, but it's true. To me, at least. One wonder struck in this realization, when you realize, not understand just by brain, okay? Logic or intellect won't make you understand this thing. Impossible. It's through realization again you'll see that nothing is happening. Just for an example, brief curiosity sake, I'm giving again, same example. There's water in the ocean. There are millions of waves, big and small, white and blue.

time differences are there too. What has happened actually? Which creation are you talking about? Which existence and ocean? So far waves and water are concerned. What's the creation? Where's the creation? Is not rolling water rolling in water? Is not water rolling upon water? Is not water playing in itself? I will not open this subject much more, but just to give in curiosity, answer to you. If you use your imagination, whatever has happened, what do you call creation, maintenance, and dissolution? Is all the time past, present, future, when before the wave was created, during the wave, and after the dissolution of the wave, in all the three stages, past, present, and future, timings, water has been playing in itself. What has happened actually? Water has been rolling into water in itself. When you see this, magnify this to the universe, cosmos, you'll see the same thing. Whether you call photons, protons, crotons, and cockroaches, and what do you call them? Universes, galaxies, black holes, quasars, and emissars, and whatever. Whatever you signify, the names and colors and directions and distances and what has happened actually. But this, you when magnify this example and stand at the pinnacle of the cosmos, as if so to say, if you ever could stand on the beach of the cosmos, sick ocean, you see this, that nothing has happened. Consciousness has been rolling in consciousness. Consciousness has been playing in consciousness. God has been playing with himself. Perfectly, right? But now it's beyond brain. If you think, it won't give you the answer. You'll actually reject it. It's a matter of realization. Ego, drop first. Get into this. You'll see nothing has happened. Now, if you see from this empirical view, you laugh at me, naturally. See? It's a matter of realization, not understanding. Take it further. Unity of life, continuity of life in cosmos, not only in this Tucson, California, and Michigan. Let's say in the universal cosmic way, consciousness or the light has been playing in itself, like water in the waves. While water is playing the waves, hundreds and millions, has the water lost the continuity of being a water anywhere, at any spot? Has? Throughout water. It has never, except if you conceive these are waves, this is water, then you are gone. As soon as you separate the wave from the water, your first fallacy starts. Therefore, always I say, the first pain which starts in any life is a separation by conception from the source. The first pain and ache starts when you feel you are separate, God is separate. Wave is separate, water is separate. You are starting the first pain or the ache or the first fallacy or the first sin. Or we call it bismriti, the forgetfulness. Unconsciousness, ignorance, ego, synonymous. Otherwise, where has been unity lost ever? In whole cosmos, consciousness is playing upon consciousness. Where is a creation in that respect, which you can pinpoint, this is it? And so changeful all the time. It's so rapid change into atoms and electrons, neutrons, protons, always so speedy, that you can hardly even design a pattern of your own choice. They say, it's probable. This will happen this way. If it happens to be this way, I become a guru. You know, what he said came true. But if it goes wrong, it's probable, law of probabilities only. You see my point? That which creation you are trying to feel, which has existence of its own as an entity for the time being, or rather time further, such a way that you feel it existent, nothing. Which set of waves on the ocean have a definite set that you could catch it and be tangible about it and say this is the world? It's very a perfect answer. Which set of...

pattern of the creation wherever has your tangibility or has your touch such a way that this is yours. Now you can keep it that way, always, as you like. Never. But it's still there. There's a continuity of water. This, when you see and stand on the pinnacle of the beach of the cosmic ocean, you'll see nothing has happened. Water has played in water, rolled upon itself. In that sense, there has been no creation, maintenance, dissolution. If you're seeing the creation, maintenance, and the dissolution, is your conception while you separate from the source. The time and space are created when you separate the source from you in conception only. When you see the waves only, not the water, you're bound to see its creation, dissolution, maintenance. Okay. As soon as you throughout see the water, throughout, if you can maintain your samadhi, perfect super consciousness onto the water, while it's being created, maintained, dissolved, you won't see the time, past, present, future. It's always here and now, you know. Water only, it has never happened anything. What changes have happened to water if the waves are raging up and down? Therefore, creation is a myth. But I have said, intellect won't accept or explain these things. Why we say here and now all the time, it's there? Because water anytime is water at any stage, at any formation, at no formation. Water when it's a wave is water. Water without a wave is water. When has a change occurred in the water? Because of these changes. So what you call creation is not tangible. It's illusory. It's conceptual. You can't hold on to it if you want to even. Your dear child, death takes away. You can't do anything about it. Or any other position of nature, you want to make it static to live for you, stay for you. You are not able to do it. For the time being, yes. It's because it's elusive, because it's illusory. In that, when the sages reached the very highest acme of the realization, they saw nothing has happened, God. Water is rolling upon water. That is, consciousness is rolling upon consciousness. God is playing with himself. It's the right answer, actually. But intellect, when you begin to think about it, you'll miss it. That God is playing in God. God is playing with God. God is playing with himself. It's a divine play. We say, world is illusion. It has never happened. Even if you say waves have happened, for the time being. Let's say, but sir, water is water, no doubt. Waves have happened. We have seen where waves are happening. Sure. Now, I'll kind of invite you very high precision in this answer I'm giving you. It's only when your eye is upon wave that you're seeing waves are happening. As soon as your eye is on the water, waves have never happened. Go into your deep meditation and realize this. As soon as your eye is on God, creation has never happened. But when your eye is on creation, you see it has happened. But it's elusive anyway. It's illusory anyway. It won't stay with you. This is not a matter of thinking. When you stand on high pinnacle of your experience of spirituality, you'll see all these are simply waves and holograms have never happened. Your eye is on conceptual waves, so it has happened. But even then, it is not yours. It's not static. It's not permanent. It's not within your touch and tangibility. You're feeling it is there. It's never the same. But wave and God are a wave and water are not two things. God and man are not two things. This, if you forget, you're going to make first fallacy. Water throughout is water. Wave is nothing else but water. What has happened actually? All the time, wherever you touch the wave, it is water. Whenever you see the wave, it is water. Whenever you smell the wave, you're smelling the water. Where you hear the roaring voice of the wave, that's water doing it. It's
That's the disposition. And so on. Now, still, this is objective experience. This is an example I'm giving you. It's an objective experience. Now, turn it back to subjective experience. You'll see the beauty of it. You are the observer. There's a wave of the water. You are hearing the voice, roaring of the wave, smelling, touch. All is water. It's still, as an example, you're feeling that's wave, this is man. Magnify the example, be subjective, that I am a wave too. In that whole cosmos, we all are waves. Just magnify the example. Then that wave and me wave are what? Both are two waters, same water. That oneness is already there. You'll see creation as never. Except the word could be used, divine played with himself, God played with himself, water played with itself, fire played with itself. At the most. Therefore they said, you're thinking of loss and gain, pain and pleasure, pairs of opposite relativity is just a myth or an illusion. You're making it reality by your conceptual persistence. The unity has never been lost. But your conception persistent to see fragmented because certain things you like, certain things you don't like. Therefore I was accusing you. You're trying to find out the unity of life is because of your likes and dislikes. If you drop that, you'll see it's already there. Therefore, subconsciously, ego seeks sense gratifications continuously, where it repels or where it is not of interest. Your oneness drops, cracks. Not exactly, though. Not in reality, but for your conception, it cracks. This is what you like, this you don't like. This gratifies you, this doesn't. This is accessible, this is not accessible. So grapes are sour. As if unity is not there, allow the grapes to ripen. What you cannot reach is not necessarily is fragmented. This is a trick of the mind again, conceptually speaking. This can be realized through meditation, but not just thinking or understanding. That God has never become un-God. He has become man. To call man un-God is the first blasphemy. Only Vedanta could say this. Excuse me, my wording though, the terminology, I'm putting a tag on it. Some people get scared about Vedanta. First blasphemy, the first sin, the first forgetfulness is this. And when God became man, we say God became un-God. As a water when became wave, it became un-water. A non-water or different water. All the sounds, touches, smells, sounds are of the water, not of the wave. Without the smell in the water, wave would not smell. Without the roaring capacity of the water, wave would not roar. Without the water as touchable, wave would not be touchable. This is how to see God and divine everything. But if you start, must first mistake conception of wave and water, unity and fragmentation, God and man, starting the first sin, this is a fall. And I said, do you know where you are falling first? And you're separating those. And then again, there are many pains, many aches, many mistakes, many miseries, many other things, and then you don't want those things, and then you have counter effects, counter actions in life. The relativity is created gradually. By the first fallacy, by the first mistake, by the first sense of separation, and you are starting the relativity. There comes the will, which is starts relativity. I've said, don't ask me why this is done. That's only you ask yourself. Go in deep meditation, realize, why did you first will to have a separation or to have a ego or relative world or conceptual something? That only you can answer to yourself. Why at all you did, number one.
If the child at number one in the bed, who can answer it? If he says, Mommy, why did I do number one in the bed? Mama, I'll say, only you can answer, darling. You couldn't hold it. But again, see further beauty. Saying that you did first sin, first blasphemy, first forgetfulness, first separation, and therefore other things started. Again, I am saying never anything has happened. Now, this is not the topic of this retreat, though. But those who may be able to catch an idea may keep in their mind. At least someday it might work out in one among millions. It never has happened. Stand in the pinnacle of your realization and see it. At the cosmic ocean, you're standing on the beach and see how it is playing. Either you will know how it is being played, or you will see it has never happened. Water rolling upon water, you call creation. Call it. Divine is playing with divine. God is playing in himself. It has never changed the quality of water by being waves. By becoming a man or a stone or a plant, God has not become ungodly. But if you are seeing the men or people are sometimes miserable, sinners, you know, lost, you know, all that. This is due to the first fallacy of feeling separate to things. I'll go on repeating this. You see God, man, wave and water, two separate things which are not separate. So they are doing the first crime. And thou shalt be put lifelong sentence of ignorance. Why did you do that? Not only you can reply. Why did you assume to be ignorant or unconscious? Only you can reply. I can reply in words, but that won't satisfy you. Never it has happened. If you're seeing it has happened, because your eye is upon that separate portion of the water called wave, which is not a separate portion, it's conception. Can you ever separate wave from the water? Impossible. Therefore we say the kingdom of God is within you, is perfectly all right. The kingdom of water is within the wave, that's true. Kingdom of the fire is within the spark. Kingdom of the clay is within the pot, it's perfectly true. Not only within you as a space, part, step, space, but one with you. Now, this is where I actually gave the other answer. Not only kingdom of God is within you, of your that. The whole wave is whole water. It's not the water is within the wave as the wave is less than 10 feet high and the water portion is only 1 feet high inside. It's not that. That's imaginary language again. That there's the image or idol of God within the big temple, there's a small image of God. You know, it's not like that. It's an association of brain fallacies. The whole total wave is total water. Nothing less, nothing more. Wherever the wave is, there is water. Wherever creation is, God is there. Nothing less, nothing more. This again Vedas is speaking. That's called Purnamada Purnamidam. Purnat Purnamudachyate. Purnasya Purnamadaya Purnamevavashishyate. It's all perfect. Perfection has come from perfection. Perfection never decreases. It's still perfection. Deduce any perfection from perfection, still it is perfect. Nothing has ever happened. But don't try to think about it, then you'll misunderstand me if you do that. You'll never get an answer by thinking alone. But by deep meditations and realizations, you'll see this is true. But then you act the first fallacy, a first sin, first forgetfulness, first self-conceived will. This is wave, this is water, this is man, this is God. And you are starting the whole series of wrongs, or series of forgetfulness, series of pains and pleasures and relativity, as we call it. You start the relativity at that time. But if your eye is always constantly from moment to moment, incessant prayer, sacred moment to moment, if you can keep your consciousness that way on divine or God alone, you'll see there's no relativity. But it's a matter of realization, not of understanding. When your eye is upon God all the time, at all places, always, you won't see relativity.
When you are seeing the water throughout all seconds and moments, you won't see the wave. It has never happened. It's not self-delusion. You can do this realization and see it. It's very, very high. Total ego when lost, you can see this way. When your eyes are upon God, nothing else exists. And if nothing else exists, what has happened? Nothing has happened. If you fall from that, that's a fall actually. To use the Christian word, we don't call it a fall. We say, just by your sweet will, whatever you want to do, you do. It's still God playing upon God, God playing with God. Water playing in water. Consciousness is in consciousness. Unity, all the time. It is never fragmented. If you're seeing the fragmentation, that's your self-willed conception. Why you didn't do it? Find out the answer by deep meditation. Surprising point is, when you go in deep meditation realization, you will see that you are never turning. It's perfect answer. Now whether you catch it or not is your privilege, but

0: But now, as I said, that's difficult to understand at times. Let's say you're standing on the sea beach. I've been continuing this example, as I've said in the introduction. I'll dwell upon this example throughout, wherever in the water, to make it more intelligible. Let's say if you're standing on the sea beach, you're looking at the wave, and it's the water too at the same time, no? The time you're seeing it in the water, you are in the heaven, because there is unity and throughout it. So, the time your eye falls upon the wave and not seeing the water as if, that's called fall. But actually, did you fall? Did you actually fall? Turn your gaze, behold, water is there. You see my point? Try to see the point. Fall would be from one thing to another. If you are falling from water to wave, as if two separate things, that would be fall. But wherever there is water, there is wave. Where from we are falling, where? In concept only. This has been repeating. I'll go on repeating this. Yes. That's called stillness, we can talk about it. In order to see, in order to know. This I had already touched in the second or third satsang. I'll repeat that. That while the waves are still waves, you could still realize. But because you find it difficult, you're so involved and attached to the waves that it's difficult for you to see the water in the waves. That we say, let the waves still, and then you see the water. But it could have been done otherwise too. Now bring into man and God. While still you are in the life as it is, mind, people, relationships, God is within everything still. You could easily realize God there and then as it is, without stilling. But because you find it difficult, say I'm involved, attached, I'm kind of pulled, I'm disturbed, you know, I'm in tensions. Therefore we say, okay, subside the waves. Still your mind and know. You'll know the same thing which when waves were there or people were there, you still were the same. Are you catching it? There are two ways of realization called nivritti and pravritti. Or to put it more common human language, one is by renouncing the world, one is realizing while remaining in the world, most common popular usage. What does it mean? Without subsiding the waves, also you could realize the water. Change your gaze, turn your gaze upon the Lord or upon the water. But if you cannot do that because your eyes, every time you look at the wave, you look at the wave. You don't see the water. And you produce tension in you. You produce a disturbance in you. And waves are clashing with waves and you create negativities, jealousies, attachments, aggrandizements, gratification, such a way, repulsion and attractions in such a way. We say, okay, give up this jargon. Whole lock and barrel garbage put down. Let the waves renounce. Okay, let the waves subside. Then you'll see the water. Same water which was there when waves were there too, no? Easy to understand. I couldn't be more simple.
1: Is there a point, though, that when God, say, stops the waves completely?
0: Then my question comes, who is God now? Everywhere. Which God decides when is you. This is what I'm pointing out to you. Which other God you're talking about? I couldn't be more naked. Which other God you're talking about? When you say it stops. And you'll see that way. You'll see that way, actually. If you're seeing one entity, God, again, you're starting the first separating fallacy. I'll go on repeating this.
1: Okay, suppose that we all go back to water totally, the ocean. Are the waves an inherent part of the ocean? Or can they ever just...
0: Water is omnipotent. Anything inherent, not only waves, ghosts, Stones, fishes, mammals, animals, birds, humans, flora, fauna under the sea, seafood, anything potential. Omnipotent, they call it. So we have one of those things. Is inherent with ways, we won't say. We say it's omnipotent, inherent with anything. Conceived or not conceived hitherto. You can conceive again what it was not. Let's say if there were no black holes in the cosmos, you can create if you want to. To justify the scientist's statement, to prove him honest, he'll create a black hole, even if it were not there before. And he'll say, didn't I tell you? You see, potentiality means what? Not potential with 10 things, 100 or 1 million things. Omnipotence meaning hitherto conceived or not conceived or will be conceived. All these are inherent. Not as a possibility, but as omnipotency. Meaning, if God were to, let's say God used our water, were to create or conceive half man, half fish, or arms of the buffalo, ears of the elephant, he could create that creature. I mean, you can do that. You see, so omnipotency means anything. Not only ways what you have seen, but what you might have not seen. Tomorrow, all of a sudden in the water, you may find fire coming out. All the waves of fire coming out from water. You might say it's impossible. I say, very possible. If he thinks, the water if thinks that way, conceives that way, it will happen. The tongues of fire coming out of water, and the showers of water coming out of fire, that sounds impossible, because you don't know. Potence, omnipotency has anything you can conceive, it happens. You can make a stone flow. You can make elephants perch on the branches of a tree and birds run on the ground. Sounds impossible. But it's already done. The way elephants are, the way birds are, you have conceived, or God has conceived that way, and so it has happened. If he conceives differently, elephant this much size and walking on the branches, fine. It could happen. But this is the way you have done. So now you think that is impossible. This is omnipotency. The way now you see, you think is natural. The way you cannot believe, you say is impossible. But whatever has happened could have been impossible if the things were different. You see the point? Omnipotency meaning anything. There's no set rules, wave is in the water. It could be not. It could be something else. Maybe 1 million years hence, water may forget this nature too, of creating waves. It may create something else. Just to say, just an example I'm giving you. Inheritance is everything. Where you have conceived or not conceived, put any combinations, it will happen. But that requires very high class, you know, power realization. And the normal, that's what we call vijnana, what you call science. Anna prana mana jnana vijnana. Beyond knowledge is chance, the mysteries, or the secret of happenings called science. We call it vijnana, which is not exactly science. This means vishesha jnana, prefixes with vijnana. Jnana is science, for example. Jnana is knowledge. Vishesha meaning specialized. Specialized in knowledge of the mysteries of happenings. That's called science in other terms. Then you see anything combination, anything you can graft, anything, do anything combinations. And that's what has been happening. But you don't see that mysterious only because you have been used to seeing them, you see. Try to put imagination here. Things you have been used to see, you think they are not mysterious. But in the world of fairy tales, for example, when they show one body, half body, this, half body, that, it sounds a fairy tale. But if it were a normal creation, you would not call it mysterious. But do you know it has already happened so? that there was a combination of animal and man and so on and so forth already, but now we may not believe it at this moment. But potential it is their omnipotency. And that's already proof. Whatever you are seeing and perceiving even now is the proof of omnipotency. The so many trees, the birds, the insects, the flowers, so many kinds of mammals and fishes and people and creatures and stones, so kinds of stones and soils and so many things. Already is omnipotency. Millions and billions of details, no? No two things same. And so much variety, you can hardly make statistics about them. We do make statistics, that's a kind of one another wave, I suppose, wave of statistics. But anything you can do, you meaning, let's say, as God, with omnipotency, already omnipotential. The ceiling is standing like this. You may not explain the laws, these girders or whatever, the beams are holding this way, angle, there's so much load on this, so it won't crack. Now, but this is, in a way, now you're used to this. The creatures who have not seen buildings, if all of a sudden from another planet who have not seen these buildings, bring them, they'll call it magic.

Simply how the waves are happening in the water, scientists even say, we don't know this. Then a certain explanation, they say, we don't know. Always. Even scientists would say that. They'll go up to a point, but be a water, sit with that water level. See, it's a common knowledge how waves are happening. Just willing, it's pushing, is happening. He just wills it happens. It's perfect sense. Now, there's variety in it. Because you will so variety way, it's never two the same things. There's a beauty. Variety is beauty.

sins and cures. The Dharma is the only word and function which could and would solve all those things. There's no other choice we or I can feel. Word apart, which is Sanskrit, of course. I have explained this word many times, but for probably newcomers, I might repeat. So Sanskrit word dharma, from dhri, dhri is the root grammatically, to hold or to integrate or to sustain. Something that dharma is something which sustains, upholds, integrates, uplifts, and makes existence more worthwhile. They are not simply the legal, social, moral laws, but is intrinsic value, intrinsic principle which upholds fundamentally the life, whatever it is, with all its details and departments. Without being utopian or saying be good or do good, or life should be, you know, harm no one and be good and do good, which certainly is inclusive, but it's not simply that utopian message of dharma. Dharma is something which holds you very peacefully, harmoniously, cooperatively, and happily, makes you feel wholesome, gives you the purpose of life, right? Whereas otherwise depressions follow, or we don't know what aim of life, what should we do, what should we do? Dharma gives that meaning to the life after having sustained it. So, apart from it includes the moral laws, which certainly does, is that life's its own unity, the purpose, the integration, the wholesomeness, feeling yourself. That's what ultimately dharma arrives at. So when Ram, especially, there have been others who have preached about dharma. It's not a unique thing, Manavali Ram, but Ram perfectly lived it. That's the biggest point in it. All of the prophets, enlightened beings, sages, great people, they directly or indirectly, partly or totally, did preach, lived a part of it, which is called dharma. And that's the best message they have given through their utterances and texts and scriptures or any kind of other ways, through their formulas. Ram really lived it. Under all the temptations, all the tests and tribulations, under all the challenges, where even great men would slip, that he didn't. Ram is Ramati. In our nerves, in our fabric of complex of body and mind, certain things which runs throughout, as the courses throughout our all the fibers and beings and veins, is also in the meaning of the actual word Ram, something which courses through all your all fibers and veins of your being, whichever being of your consciousness is, depending which being or beings you are sharing. And one courses throughout without gaps, continuously and all pervadedly. It's called Ram too. That could not happen without dharma being the real ota-prota, which means permeating through. So whether we take it historically or symbolically is the same thing. That's the greatest greatness of Rama. That we could easily shelve off the whole matter saying this is all symbolic story, which is true, but who could live it? Ram did it. That's the whole point about it. You and I do in parts. And according to the part, we uphold the dharma. Dharma upholds us. Dharma rakshati rakshita. That's the Sanskrit. Dharma rakshati rakshita. That when you uphold dharma, it upholds you. So it's symbolically true, historically. He lived that way. He upheld dharma. To the extent that if violence had to be used, which he didn't mean to, those who read the epic will know
These great people, the personages, what we call prophets, avatars, enlightened beings, sages, they never like violence, they never want it. But at times we hear certain personages having taken up arms, that was only last course left for good. They had to, otherwise dharma would suffer. They kept dharma above violence and non-violence too. Don't quote me out of context, because this thing can be very controversial. And therefore I'm repeating again, dharma is higher than violence and non-violence comparison. Non-violence and violence may be virtue and vice in themselves. But if something which disturbs and disintegrates dharma, if the violence is to the last resort, they have taken up arms, but probably to the Western mind today, it may not be understandable. Well, it's more understandable now than in 60s and 70s, I'm sure about that. But because they have come out so many, Second World Wars, First World War, European war histories are so pervaded, so historically filled in the pages, that to them nonviolence was the only greatest virtue they could hug or embrace today, but they have not exactly done it yet. To them, therefore, they don't understand how religion, how dharma, how the uttermost principle, the highest, could also imbibe violence if that was the last resort in order to uphold, is beyond their minds. They don't understand, because they still want to fight. And anyway, they are not non-violent people. They are critics of violence, but they are not non-violent. So it's not coming from an honest mouth anyway. You see the point? But suffice to say that dharma is beyond all these comparisons of virtue and vice. Does it mean, therefore, dharma has nothing to do with vice and virtue? Yes, that is precisely the reason. To uphold the virtue, dharma comes in. To establish virtue, not establish vice. But if that's the last course for the wicked, the demon, the evil, or the non-reformable, incorrigible demon, and where the non-violence is just not even to be heard and cared for, and the wickedness grows on its own footing to kill, to be cruel, unjustified, lawless, and that demon only understands the language of violence, then dharma resorts to it. Please understand this. I would not bring this topic in the West. In India, it will be easily understandable on the tips of fingers. Because I'm not preaching this part at all, but those who might think, might have thought, Ram being avatar, prophet, such a great gun, great guy, moralist, and great, what you call the greatest man even, I would say. So far, I'm not being dogmatically saying this. That those might understand why Rama would take up arms, why would he kill demons and things like that, and you'll go deeper. Nature does it all over. Laws of nature are doing all the time. Leave us at Rama, Krishna, Buddha, Jesus. Laws of nature can their own do destruction with the earthquakes, epidemics or pestilences and fires or volcanoes, hurricanes and whatnot, natural forces. They do that. We may not know why they do that. Geologically, you explain something under current, wind, hot water inside, it became steam, it wanted to come out, it has to shake the earth somehow, and that's earthquake. That's it. Why it happens at that particular spot, why, when? Geologists have nothing to say about it. They have no answer for that. They don't know why storm comes, why the earthquake, why the fire comes, why other kind of natural calamities come. At what time, to whom, they have no explanation, nor they want that explanation. They want to judge by the forces of law, natural laws, as a geological, earth plates, continental plates, kind of striking each other for nothing or what. Well, I will not go into those details except to say that if nonviolence was the ultimate absolute virtue, nature wouldn't do it. Laws of nature wouldn't resort to it. They do. To make a balance, bring out law, bring out dharma, teach us a lesson, some balance, semblance they could bring. So do the prophets. Some are nonviolent through and through, like Jesus and Buddha. Some are not. That doesn't mean Rama and Krishna are violent people. On the contrary, to the last end, where you and I would have lost our temper long back, they still would sustain to the last minute to avoid that. But they cannot give up and sacrifice dharma. That's the main thing.
You'll see in this text also, Ramayana, even though he was a demon, he did cruel things. He abducted not only his wife, he imprisoned many of the hundreds of kings for no reason, just to conquer, just to be conqueror, just to be positioned powerful person, just to be sung over all over, being a greatest kind of powerful monarch. And with his that ego gratifications, he went on doing this. And those who didn't submit, he went on vanquishing them, and so on, which Rama releases in the end. Rama's wife abduction was just what we saw, a straw on the camel's back. That simply, it was the last kind of drop on the whole thing, bucket, before it kind of swells out. But even then, many commanders and many great his military people, his own great occult powerful brothers and warriors were killed. Ravana was totally finished as if the demon. Even then Rama is sending a word, just release it, I'll go home, won't do anything. This is your kingdom, you rule it. Ravana didn't give up. He said, no, if you fight now, you have to fight. And he gave two, if not three chances to Ravana. And forgiving him everything else, just return my wife. And he was asking return Rama's wife, not Ravana's wife. You know what I mean? But actually Ravana's wife was for Rama. She actually told her husband, Mandodari, that, look, you should come to your senses. Your so-and-so is killed, so-and-so is killed. He's very powerful. Rama is avatar. You can't vanquish him. This is this. Throughout, Ravana wouldn't give up. She said, you're a woman. You don't understand anything. And so on. There are 100,000 details. And when everything was lost, the choice was between giving up his wife and dharma, or fight. What would you do? If you understand what dharma is, if you're fighting for Christianity and Hinduism, that's not what dharma is meaning. I'm not talking about the religions, those dogmas, I mean. That's also translated as dharma. I'm not pointing to those dogmatisms, or dogmas or isms. Dharma is very intrinsic value. If you understand the law, whether here or there, or in astral planes, or thousands of years ahead or past, then you cannot sacrifice dharma except if you want to sacrifice your own life, your own principles, your own happiness, your own peace. The very foundation of life, if you want to damage, then you can give up dharma. And then be meekly, passive, non-violent, growing nothing, no happiness, no peace. If you truly understand this. So to live that life, Ram, to be in your fibers of mind and your vitals, your prana, your body, coursing with love in every being, Rama was just maddening to everybody. They couldn't leave him. He was not an attractive magnet, but they just couldn't do without him. Say, Rama, without you there's no Ayodhya. Without you there's nothing. Without Ram, I can't live. His own father, Dasaratha. You couldn't live without Ram. Not only attachment of son. In attachment of son, you still live. Somehow you love yourself so much that even though you miss somebody, you must live. Attachment ends without self-destruction that way. But when you really can't live without Ram, that is real Ram. His father even couldn't survive. Now that doesn't mean without somebody whom you are attached to or attracted to, and since you cannot die, while he went away or she went away, you go and commit suicide in order to prove that you have given up your life or the attached one. That's not Dasaratha. It naturally happens. Their life oozes out. You understand what I'm saying? You know, this language of 1 million years back, 20th century, end of 20th century. Life oozes out somebody because of love. We have never heard. Whose life has dwindled down because of love lost? That's a great love of God. So Rama is not simply a historical figure, which he was. But he lived historicity with the symbolism in it. That is greatness. We call him perfect man. God of art. So he himself was incarnation of his own Godhead called Vishnu. That's true, but he lived as a man, an ordinary man, with certain yogic powers of fighting bows and arrows, which he wasn't the only one having.

ordinary man, as a man, common man, and he still uphold dharma. How he could live that with dharma, he was shying away. We should not copy ditto mechanically. But the lesson is learned today even, especially when disharmony, disintegration, wars, quarrel, pollutions, separation, divorces and fightings are just pretty common. But parents fight children, children fight parents, and friends fight friends, neighbors fight neighbors, where everybody goes to court, so they just fight against each other somehow, how to get bucks. You know, and so many things you can say. You can write the whole chapter what Valmiki already wrote in Ramayana long back. Read it again. What he wrote, he didn't say 20th century, but he did say, such and such time will come, these things will happen. And it's true. For details, you should read the text. And it's perfectly true. Under all the challenges and provocations, Rama stood about dharma. Whether he was sacrificing wife or brother or palace or kingdom or his father or mother or countrymen, he stood by dharma first, then next. Anyway. So living by the principle, their personalities are taken care of. Live the other way, take care of the personality and sacrifice the principle, life is ruined. And that's how it is. Live for yourself, live for your personality, live for your egotistical whatever activities and ambitions and achievements, life is ruined. It creates quarrels, disharmonies, chaos, selfishness. So much individualism that two people cannot live together in the same room or same house. And it has come to that pass, we know that very well. Especially where the religion is individualism. Dharma teaches us coherence. The harmony, the collective loving, living, sharing what you're talking today. The wholesomeness, the holistic, we're talking today, that's dharma. But that doesn't come just from health food store. That contributes, no doubt. You're buying the herbal, natural kind of ingredient, some kind of bottle of tablets makes you enter the heaven. Of course, I'm not against those things. They are contributing it. I'm glad. I'm just trying to point it out. Exactly they're talking about dharma. What else they're talking about? What is recycling? Not to say that things are pollution into the atmosphere, water. We are calling dharma, dharma of the water, the element, the air. They worship those elements of nature. They won't pollute air and water and land. They keep it clean and nice. That is dharma. They consider a whole family of insects and birds and animals and humans as one together family. That's why in those days, the animals and birds are ferocious nature all, as well as polite nature. They lived in side by side and lived together. Except when they had to eat for their survival. That's the only thing they did violence. Nothing beyond it. There was no greed involved. Greed against dharma. Or against dharma. Name it. Greed, selfishness, attachment, dogmatism, lies, dishonesty, jealousy, prejudices, and name it, no. Untruthfulness, cruelty, wickedness, and just add it. Arrogance, pride, all this against dharma. Dharma teaches cooperation, integration, peace, fulfillment, what you call success today. But they talk fulfillment, tripti. Tripti, that's the word. Satisfaction. Having done your duties well, having fulfilled your law of nature, which they call temperament, law of nature, which govern your life and body and mind more healthy, more peacefully, more cooperatively, more satisfyingly. Having done and performed your duties well, you transcend to liberation. Only when you lived by dharma, the law, the righteousness, the justice, then you fulfill the obligations of life and so the relationships. Because life without relationships has no meaning. These are together, integrated together, life and relationship. That one thing. You can live a life as if saying the relationship doesn't matter. Yes, relationships do matter. Even if you're individual, you are conversing and dealing with some people. Or some humans, or some animals and birds, or air and water around you. In this sense,

when you have fulfilled the obligations in transcendental liberation, dharma only can make you transcend, not otherwise. By any way lived life and then you seek liberation is legitimate, but it will be very hard. From unlawful, unjustified, untruthful, dishonest, jealous, selfish life, arrogant and so on, all of a sudden you want liberation. You are escaping the whole price you have to pay. You are escaping from the unfinished karmas, which is not a law of nature. You have to again be lawful, truthful. You have to again try to be honest, non-jealous, non-selfish. You have again to be helpful, and so on. Then you are fulfilling the laws of dharma. Once you do that, you have paid your price back, an obligation, Sanskrit word, rini, reen, reen, you pay back debts. You know, again, eligible for liberation. There's no haphazard way. Therefore, whenever situation came in Ram's life, whether with his relatives, brothers, father, mother, countrymen, and his servants, or normal common people, or whether came sages and saints and demons especially, and other gods and goddesses, other yogis, or village people, tribal, in every situation, dharma was utmost with Ram. If that clashed with the dharma, he wouldn't accept seemingly, even if they were talking great sense, even if the others were talking really something right, but it didn't go along with his, or coincided rather, in tune with his dharma, he will not submit to it. Though, therefore, at times, it created misunderstanding. Ram, how can you not agree these so-called very justified things they are saying and asking and demanding? And then Ram would come out saying, no, this is not according to dharma. He's talking from attachment point of view. Or she's demanding from her angle of possessiveness. Or they are talking about just one thing to have me there. But it'll destroy the dharma and law and justice and righteousness. And if I do that, you'll be destroyed. Today you might win what you want. But if it's not according to dharma, you lose yourself and your things both tomorrow. Adharma does that. Non-dharma does it. It may give you in the immediate sense some profit, some need gratified, but tomorrow the receiver and the receipt will both be ruined. That's exactly what it does. And therefore the language of the demon, the wicked man, the unrighteous man, in the end is like that. If you want it, come to the battlefield. I won't give you an inch of land. You have to fight it and earn it. That's their language. They won't submit their ego. They will not say we're wrong either. If you want it, you come and fight. They are inviting the violence. So it's up to the prophet which methods he employs. And they never employ violence for those who have never killed anybody. Be sure about that. They already have killed hundreds of people. They have been wicked and cruel to many. They have ruined the lives of many before they are met with violence in the hands of the prophets. Be sure. Prophet is just not a sannyasi. They take this as a last recourse to bring dharma, same balance and balance back to earth. They know earth is living organism. It's Mother Earth. Well, American Indians call them Earth Mother. We call Mother Earth either way. That they want to bring the peace to Mother Earth. They want to bring some kind of consolation, solace to Mother Earth. Those who have been wicked on Earth. They want to bring in some lightness to Mother Earth. Sometimes violence does that. Automatically it doesn't. Even dharma violence has to be used very, very wisely. Nobody can do it except when you have that wisdom. Therefore it has been misunderstood, especially in the West. You can see, I'm not here comparing East and West, but just for the understanding's sake I'm saying. After all, up till now, the message of non-violence has come always from the East, never from the West. They cannot quote the scriptures of non-violence. Call it Jesus, Buddha, who came? Jesus from the Middle East.
I'm not trying to compare, just making you understand that after all, that's a very non-violent lands who have preached this, Krishna's Gita and Rama, Dharma violence. Don't forget it. They know what's the balance between violence and non-violence. Laws of nature do, I'm reminding this again. In my humble opinion, it may fall on my head, who knows? I'm not exception to this. It's my humble opinion and submission that any earthquake, any storm, any volcano, hurricane, or name it, any destructive natural force, I don't think come hurts anybody without a cause. It could be me, I'll accept it. We feel natural laws are blind, simply just force blindly like a ghost or some kind of inanimate objects without knowing what they're doing. It's not so. Those who believe, they know in the angels, all natural forces have angels behind them. How they are blind either. They are guided by those angels and fairies and whatever the forces are. We may call blind inanimate laws of nature. But there may be personality behind the living force. It is. It's prana. It's a living force. How they could be inanimate just objects and just striking against something, having nothing into them, no life in them, as if no wisdom or any consciousness or intelligence in them. It will be very travesty of matters to even accept the laws of nature just to have is it something dead force or something have no life or intelligence in them. They have. If they didn't have, we wouldn't have. You know, in you and me, there are a lot of storms and hurricanes we have, earthquakes. We shake a lot, hysterically. We fight and beat each other, slap each other away. Now, law, some of the legal laws are against it, so we desist. If the legal law wasn't against it, you will know what had happened in any homes. We're afraid of going to jail and caught up by the police. Everybody will be beating everybody in the homes. Sure, whenever you lose your control, you'll beat somebody if the law was not against it. Sure. Now, if we slap later on, we might apologize, only we think, who knows, if she or he phones the police, I'm God. Kind of reformer would come and give me instructions. We are as wild as natural laws could be even now. I'm not being pessimist. Each time anger gushes in you, each time you lose your temper, each time you lose your control, each time you are being selfish, you want to push, you want to dominate, what are we being? We are being animals. Uncontrolled, unsatiated instincts. Dharma controls and behaves, make behave these things, please understand. Don't take dharma very lightly. It makes your raw material refine. It makes your balance come, makes you come to senses. Legality apart, leave aside that, but leading the course of the human nature on this earth, that is one who does it, Ram. It's mantra. We repeat it. Ram just is not a name of God, which certainly it is. But when you repeat, it courses through you, bring dharma in you. You'll behave, you'll come to senses. You'll temper your nature. You're unruly, this anger, temper loss, excitement, this loss of power, distraction, disturbance of the mind, agitations, tensions. Dharma controls all these, makes them behave. That's what exactly while living in flesh and body, Ram did, make everybody come to senses, to behave. And those who didn't to the ultimate extreme like Ravana, come on, I'll finish you now. You're asking for it. And Ravana does say, after when he's lying down, wounded, about to die on the earth, on the ground, and Ram is nearby, you know, going to put a last saber in him, and Ravana is telling him that time, Rama, I did all this because I want you to sit on my chest and stab me. These words he has spoken. I want to die at your hands. He's inviting it.
Then only dharma, then the earth got relieved. Mother earth, heavenly gods and goddesses came through flowers and perfumes over Rama. As you relieve the tensions of the earth, you make earth cheerful, light, and so on. Let us rejoice. That's Diwali. It's not just having a fun, drink a lot of bottles and go and make car accidents and run into each other and we are enjoying something. It's not like that. Excuse my comparisons, which sometimes I have to. It's not a make-merry festival, no. Earth was relieved, Mother Earth rejoiced. Heavenly gods blessed Ram that your birth is fulfilled. You lightened us up. And Ram was liberated too. He said, thank God. He died at the hands of God. What else you would expect, ma'am or gentleman? What if Rama had left back non-violently and told Ravana, slap me under the cheek? Which Ravana would have done it. Such Ravanas are not to be spared. No. It's just a proverb in India when somebody is just incorrigible, never relents, and is wicked and cruel and bad, and continuously, or at least continually. We tell him, are you Ravana or what? We say still, it's a common saying. But first, such beings, demonic spirits and forces, are given all the chances to behave. If everything is lost, dharma cannot be sacrificed. West or east, if you don't understand this, you'll not understand in 21st century, or at least by the end of the century, I would say. If you understand it, we'll come in tune with the natural forces, they won't disturb us. They won't trouble us, I'm sure about it. They're more intelligent than you think. Those natural laws, air and water and fire and forces, storm, they do understand what we do, where we are. If we swerve from, slip from dharma, don't blame them. Including me, I'm not saying I'm exception. This applies to any individual, any family, any collectivity, any nation, any religion, any institute, any school, hospital, ashram, monastery, expos, and whatnot. Dharmo rakshati rakshita. You don't have to kind of remember it. It's a great aphorism. Those who protect dharma, dharma will protect them. This is much later materialistic language came, take care of a thing and it'll take care of you. But it's the same thing though. But because of materialism, you talk about the thing. We talk about the law and principles. Though it's true on the thing level too. If you're behaving with your spoon or an oven or a refrigerator well, it will be more living and working with you functionally. If you just go on hardly all the time doing that, 3 days you ruin the machine. And that is adharma, third chakra. You truly understand what Ram is, you'll understand why we worship him. He's not simply a man that we worship. That way Jesus was a man when he lived. Who says not? You don't think he had flesh and bones? If he didn't, in crucifixion, why he bled? If he didn't have a bleeding or what? He bled. He was in agony. We know that. His face was in excruciating pain. Don't think Jesus felt it? He was in that air body just crucified and nailed and no blood came out. No pain was there, as if no, it was there. He was so excruciating in the pain that he had to even tell God at the end, you know, why thou hast forsaken me, Lord? I mean, you could have done with anyone else. He didn't say that line though. He felt it. Ram was a man too. Who says not? But still we worship him. Only Jesus was not a man and God, and Ram and Krishna were the man, and how can we worship him? It cannot be that way. It cannot be that, what you call, double dealings. Both had flesh and bones.
If Jesus had to walk like earth through every air and no bleeding and no smelling, no breathing involved and no perspiration on his body and things like that, then we could have taken differently. It's not so. But if we shun this double dealing and come to terms, we understand Dharma. Ram lived a man. We worship him still. Why? He lived that what he preached. He was not only a principle of God, but in practice, he was a creature. He was a man. We worship him because that's something we could not do, we cannot do, or we want to do, but we cannot. He did it. That's why we worship him. That's why he's attractive. That's why he's great. He brought peace and tranquility and the cheer to everybody, except those who denied him up to the end, which was Ravana. He was the end portion only. Thereafter it was Ram Rajya, the kingdom of Rama, golden age. We don't say golden age, that's called Ram Rajya, Rama's kingdom. No more wickedness till he left. He didn't want to see anybody miserable or unhappy. He gave Dharma to be happy, to be in peace. Therefore his public, his people in millions loved him. Not only loved him, they worshipped him. For whom Rama was life, for whom they lived. Whole kingdom meant anything because of Rama. He didn't preach for his electioneering. People loved him. People wanted to die for him. They would live in their houses and kingdom when he left. Even when he was exiled, they wanted to follow him to the forest for 14 years. They loved him so much. It wasn't a self-anger and electioneering or fame kind of fighting. It wasn't competition. They were the living embodiment of principle. That's why he lives today. Thousands of years have passed. And he lives more than before, actually. He lives more. There's no evangelism involved. Because of principle they live. They're eternal people. They are mortal souls. And it is not only for Ram who lived, but for you and me to emulate, to bring that into our life. That's what exactly it means. That's why we worship him. He says, I'm a simple, humble man only. Or he will say, I'm really Ram, son of Dasarath, for example. And my wife is Sita, my brother is Lakshmana. That's his way of saying. Even sages and saints worshipped him. Many who would have his darshan, he would go and sit at their feet to learn wisdom from them when he was in exile. Which he was glad to do that, because he wanted a darshan vision of those sages and saints. But they knew, some of them at least, Ram is the avatar. And they would say, Ram, you have come here, you are putting yourself as if you are at my feet as a student. As a matter of fact, Ram is you who gives the salvation and liberation to us. We are waiting for you to come now, we'll depart. After having your darshan, our life is fulfilled. What a great humility. On both sides. Except those few arrogants, you know, who will be kind of dealt with differently anyway. There's very substance in the laws of this nature. It's very substantial. That's Dharma. We can only ignore it, avoid it, abuse it, or misuse it at the cost of our own health, peace, and joy. Not only by the grace of God we get these things, but the laws are made so, the justice or the dharma is made so, so that we automatically could be also individually the same as Ram was or did. It's not something coming from there to us only, but from me and you within you. That's why there's Rama, Ramana Karta. Rama, who is coursing throughout your veins and prana and body and life. Sita, being his power, his shakti, his nature, his intrinsic, inseparable energy. Maya, we call it, illusion, whatever we call it. So that goes with, along with it, always, inseparable. You and your temperament, you and your nature, you and your power, you and your energy are together. They're inseparable.

shakti in you and me is invoked, is awakened, comes out when we live on dharma. On adharma, non-dharma is ruined, it's weakened, it's self-destructive. Ravana had the power too, you see, shakti, very great shakti he had. But he used, misused in the demonic, wicked, selfish ends, insensible, unintelligent. That very power became his ruin, self-destructive. Not only was self-destructive for him, but for his kingdom too. Many people of his own kingdom. Some were for Ram, they were saved. Those who read the epic will know that in Sri Lanka, in Ravana's kingdom, his people, though it was a very scientifically great civilized nation that time, but there were parts of the public who were for Rama, who loved him, who wanted Ravana to submit to Ram and give up his, you know, Rama's wife, send back and apologize and kind of, as we said, repent, come to senses, and that they wanted Rama to win and rule the kingdom even. But so they are showing that power was saved, that was not ruined. That Rama, of course, didn't rule over the kingdom of Ravana eventually. I mean, normally we see in the modern politics, we go conquer and we rule that country, which is normal. Any conqueror would do that. Ram didn't do that. After Ravana demon was vanquished, and he had told his soldiers, Rama, his own warriors, those monkey things, Hanumans, that don't kill any citizens who are fighters against Ravana. See that don't shed the blood of the common people and the utmost tribe, except soldiers, of course, Ravana's soldiers. They saved everybody's life they could. They even protected them, in a sense. After Ravana was vanquished, natural corollary was, Ram would rule the kingdom. And Sri Lanka people would loved it. They time wanted, Ram, you be our king. Said, no, I have come to establish dharma. That is done. I'll go back. He put Ravana's brother on the throne. Such sacrifice, such renunciation, selflessness, where they stand by the principle, not by the kingdoms. They rule our hearts today. We know that. Greatest conquerors, they don't rule our hearts. They are in the history pages. Rama rules our hearts. Even if you say you won't, I don't think you can take it out. If you never knew about him, it would be one thing. That's called ignorance. They rule our hearts because they lived that principle. They were really selfless. They were not only renunciates, they lived by the principle. They upheld the laws of God. For them, God was number one. Anything else was after it. Those who lived like that, they have ruled our hearts. It's not only Ram, of course there are many other, some other personalities within all religions who have ruled our hearts. But that's the same principles they stood for. When we invoke the blessings of God, of Jesus Christ, we invoke Him, no? You understand? They lived it. They were selfless. They sacrificed. They were true to themselves, their wisdom themselves. Their devotion and surrender and submission to God was just unflinching and unreservedly and unconditional. Those are the ones who rule our hearts today. When we say Ram, we know, you might say, well, a Hindu, you might say so. But those who had no conditions on their minds or cultural backgrounds and national backgrounds, they would see this. Very utterance of Ram inside brings peace. When you have not only practiced, but you lived that life, when Ram and holy name of God with you has been your part of life, your day and night, then only at the accidental time, very unexpected time, that is the word only come out. Otherwise, many other things will crop up in the mind during death time or any, and that won't lead to liberation. Of course, there are judgments about and commentaries. When you read the scriptures or see the movies or read about Ram and his family, there are always self-judgments.
But if we were not prejudiced, if we were to look at from a very liberal angle, you will see that it's an example, a model to emulate something. And it's not difficult. Therefore, he lived an ordinary life. Ordinary in the sense, though he was a king later on, he behaved as an ordinary, humble person to show us the way that you and I could do that. Well, he did in the same circumstances in which you and I live. On the contrary, even if as a king in the palace, on the contrary, he could have been very kingly, monarchingly, and very arrogant, proud, and great gun. But he didn't. He lived a very humble person, even after he became a king. He'll get up and bow down to sages. He would take care of every citizen. Anybody could come and complain against somebody if they had some kind of injustice done to them, though it was seldom because the welfare of the state was so common that seldom anybody had grievances against anyone. They say in that kingdom, nobody locked their doors day or night. All were not equal in wealth. Some were poorer, some were richer and middle class and so on. But everybody was well fed. Nobody died because of starvation or poverty. Nobody lingered on the footpath. They didn't have footpaths. They didn't lock their doors. Everybody was taken care of. Crime, if it was there, was very least. Ram would see that everybody was happy in his kingdom. That everybody got what one deserved or what wanted to have, at least basic needs. In Ram Raj, everybody was secure. They didn't need insurance. Rama was their insurance. They had their physicians. Anybody could have medicine, herbal medicines. There was no caste involved. People gave what they gave to those physicians and they got the herbs. They were royal physicians, they were public physicians. Nothing was shortage, granary was full. No shortage of any kind of foodstuffs. Every home had a cow, they had a milk, butter and ghee. There was no pollution, there was no industry. There was no cars and bicycles. It was only horses and camels or feet. There was no fertilizers, there were only cow dung and horse manure. There were hand labor, no mechanized labor. So they had no cholesterols left. They had plowed the lands with the hands and bullocks and oxen. There was no blood pressure ever. They had their mishaps according to karma. But the ailments we hear today weren't there. They didn't have to import steel and cement. They used the local mortar or building materials available with adobe or bricks or whatever, stones. They didn't have to go too far and import by steamers and this thing in order to live. They lived what the local things were available to them. They grew their food nearby. They lived a community living. Many quarrels that they had were solved among themselves by the committee, what they call panchayat. Panchayat meaning five people, elders, they are meeting together, hearing the case and deciding. There was no fighting in the courts. If the biggest problems happened, would go to Ram, and Ram would give a decision. That'll be done. It wasn't arbitrarily dictatorship. And how would he decide? Many stories. One day, two women fighting over one child. Nobody could solve. Both were claiming the child was theirs. Panchayat, the five people, elders, couldn't solve it. And when the case was really unsolvable, both women weeping, wailing, and both looked sincere and claimant of the same child, were brought before Ram. And nobody could say whose child it was. Both were fighting. Ram said, well, let's do one thing.
Unless, as anything we fight, sometimes we cannot decide, we share in halves. Let us make this child in two halves and give to each one half. One of the women cried and shrieked, no, don't do that, give this child to this woman, I don't mind. Ram said, this is your child. Justice was that way. They knew whose child it was. It was human way of thinking. It wasn't cold, lawful, legal thinking. You know what I mean? Without the thought and sympathy for the human being, it was always human first. Human values were not slaughtered at the altar of just cold intellectual discussions. A human feeling behind everything. Customer would go to the store, to the shopkeeper. Shopkeeper would make him sit down. Come on, have a beer, meaning a cigarette or kind of a some drink or water, and he said, what do you want? And they would buy and bargain or trade, whatever. And there will be human feelings between customer and the salesman. They had time to be human. They had a life to be. There was no rush of time. There was no fast buck involved. I could certainly read other things like that. Where you live that as if you came on earth just now, as a guest on this earth, where we care for Mother Earth, and she cares for us. There's not something, we don't see the face of the customer even, he pays money, you pay ticket or paper, you write and sign on this, we don't know who he is here. Human the last, for whom all this is all arranged. You're understanding this point? They first see who is this guy. He couldn't do this. They know it. It's not simply you sign and get the bucks or whatever, that permission, and thing is done. They would see the person. They'll converse with that, what kind of that guy is. They'll deal with that person. There'll be human feelings there. You'll feel for that if her cousin or child or grandchild or he or she did something wrong, bad, he's in grievance and pain. What do I have to do with the customer? He buys the thing, I give them, he gives the money, I give the thing, that's it. No, they will talk, how are things at home, everything's peaceful or not? Are you happy, any problems? They'll talk, which had nothing to do with time and money. You see my point? This was a life, Ram Raja. Now everything is private. Two individuals don't know much of each other. Neighbor apart. They'll talk to each other, give and take while selling vegetables and giving. Then they'll go. Now time wasted or won, I don't know. They became human, their feeling, their compassion, their sympathy. There's kind of peace there. But if you are calculating the time according to money, they wasted half an hour for 20 cents vegetables. No, much more was accomplished with some human exchange. That's Ram Raja. As you go far and far away from these things, you become mechanical. Oh, if the wastage of time happens, they think to be human is wastage of time. Well, I'll meet you some other time. You phone me and we'll make an appointment. Something like that. Now, it looks very practical at that moment, but we're missing the whole human touch. That love, that kindness, that pity, that sympathy, that even the other person may be unfortunate. Oh, I don't want to waste my time over this unfortunate woman or man. I have got my own problems. Everybody thinks everybody has his own problems, why bother others? And everybody lives with this isolated life. So we are isolated, islands. What if I would share my or her or his problems with me? Something might come out better. It's not a wastage of time. But now for that counseling alone, you have to give $60. Or 80, maybe. It should have been free. Hundred things can be said. Values which are higher. When we degrade, when we uplift. Which values are which will make us go high?
On one end, I have preached long before that we have to transcend human values, no doubt. But certainly human values are better than inhuman values. Eventually, we have to be spiritual, divine, and transcend the human values, no doubt. But you cannot transcend inhuman way of living and then get to be divine and spiritual. You can't do that. Dharma won't accept it. Dharma, the presiding deity, Lord Ganesha, won't allow you to enter that gate. He's very much sitting on the dharma gate. You can't be adharma, non-dharma, and unlawful, and impolite, and inhuman, and this and that, and all of a sudden get to the gate to go to heaven. Ganesha is sitting there. He's a judge. He is the judge, yes. Which we are talking about, judgment of God, is where Ganesha sits. He won't allow us in. Unless we establish dharma, we have performed it. We lived by it. Actually, it comes in Mahabharata too, when Krishna, even though Kauravas were on the evil side, but after they were dead, killed by Pandavas, they first went to heaven. And some asked Krishna, these demons and these evil people whom you call actually wanted to be killed by the Pandava, the virtuous side, you are sending them to heaven? He said, because up to the point they perform their dharma, they will go to heaven. Beyond that, they'll again go to hell. Kauravas later on went to hell. But up to the point they performed dharma, he gave them heaven up to that point. But that's in Mahabharata. So if you have to understand Ram, not only love him, that he is in your hearts, you have to very subtly see that to him, dharma is higher than any relationship and personality. So if he had to sacrifice the kingdom, he did, for the sake of dharma. There he stood alone. If the Lord, even Shiva worshipped him, Brahma would worship him. The Rams are great on this earth, which is called the Karma Bhumi, the land of karma, the land of cause and effect, the land of action and reaction. You have lived the epitome of dharma. They worshipped him too. It's very hard on this earth to live perfect life of dharma, which Ram did. That even Brahma and Shiva had worshipped him from heaven. That only you could do, Ram. So he wasn't ordinary in that sense. You try to live dharma and see how much proportion or other degree you can live. You see it's hard. Especially nowadays, when challenges are so many, we know that. It's not peaceful, relaxed, tension-free life that we are living and easy to live dharma. All over challenges, all over clashes, wars, recessions, looming large, and pollutions and whatnot. I mean, no harmony, love left. In the, those who have, they are great, but not all have it. I would say this is a time now, especially this last decade of the century, when we need dharma the most. That's why we are thinking, not because Diwali today that we are celebrating, but from my point of view, if anything can rescue us now, it will be dharma again. And its ingredients. I don't think more money, more courts, more hospitals, more schools or colleges are going to solve the problems. Something else. But come to terms with ourselves. The answer is in dharma again, nothing else. This is where we worship Ram, the Lord, great Ram, the embodiment of dharma. Ram, you are the epitome of the highest standards of man on earth. That doesn't reject Sita or Lakshmana. No, they are with him all the time. In spirit and body and soul. Then Ram, you are the savior, not because you are only prophet, but you are showing the way by which we could live our life successfully and well integrated. This can save us from miseries and any other afflictions we might have.

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Even if you go to 10 other stages, seek something else other than this light and awareness, you are actually subconsciously seeking that very goal. Let's say you love your child. It seems like that you are loving your child, which is fine. I'm not against loving the child. But actually, if you go deeper and think, or rather meditate, you'll see it's not the child you're loving actually, something you're seeking your own happiness. I'm sorry to say this. It makes you happy. You wouldn't love someone if you're not happy with it. You'll see this. Where you're not happy with, you won't love. In other words, leaving exceptions apart, we always put, consciously or unconsciously, the self first. If it satisfies yourself, if that makes happy, other thing is then you play the part. You love the beautiful house, not because of its beauty alone, but because it's useful to you. Yourself, you know, it makes you happy. Your own happiness and satisfaction, ultimately the only purpose of doing anything. You become very devoted to your guru. If you think he's making you happy, you know, giving you boons and blessings and less rebukes and this. You love God more if he goes on supplying what you need. Now you may say, I'm talking about as if everybody is selfish. In one way, yes, we are selfish. In another way, no, because you are always seeking that thing which is supposed to be sought. You're seeking your own joy. You are seeking your own satisfaction. There's no two views about it. No? You see the point. It comes. It's not a blame. It's just truth about everyone, probably including me. But only problem with me is that I'm already happy. My ashram doesn't give me happiness. I was happy. I thought, let me play. And so out of one, we became many. And then I began to have grandchildren. Once I realized, no, happiness is within, as in humbug. Seek thine happiness in thine own heart, in the temple of thine own heart. Then everything is joyful already, wherever you go. Whether you possess or don't possess, have or have not, you are happy. If you have found out your own happiness within, unconditionally, not dependent upon the something outside you. I had the same problem. I solved it by God's grace. My happiness is with me. I go to bed, I'm happy. I'm speaking, I'm happy. I'm eating, I'm happy. Somebody says something bitter to me, I'm happy. Because I think that's his problem. If somebody is cooperative, non-cooperative, that's his problem. You know, it's not me. That's how it works. That it's not necessary that you have to seek your happiness outside. Although, if you are happy inside, you are happy everywhere. If you have peace within you, you have peace in the whole world. But it is sure and certain that anything is dear to me, anything, any relationship, a commodity, a place, a situation, or a friendship, or anything, is dear to me because of me. That makes me happy. Therefore it is dear to me. How many examples in the world would be that something will be dear to them in spite of their being unhappy with that thing? If the house was all leaking, kind of rain and whatever, cold, no heaters and all that, and still I could love it, I mean be happy in that house, how many could do that? A friend goes on insulting you, being bitter with you, or a wife or a husband, or any kind of situation. How many will go on loving? In the truest sense of the term. Very few, very exceptions. And exceptions prove the rule otherwise. Exceptions are not the generality.
Therefore, we are, in one sense, we are all selfish. We, meaning all of us, including me. But we do for ourselves. But another way, again, there's a way to look at it, where we say, no, your purpose is to seek happiness. Therefore, you know, you're doing this way. But they're missing the point. Instead of seeking the happiness directly and peace directly, they're depending that thing on such and such thing. So that constitutes selfishness. But if you are seeking peace and happiness within you as it is already there, then you don't have to be selfish in the sense. Inadvertently, we are seeking the same thing, the light, to know, to be peaceful, to have a joy, to have freedom, to have lordship, you know, over others, you know, superseding what they call. There's always a tendency in us. Let me be free and supersede over others. There's always two things together as if. I want my freedom superseding over others, as contradiction. If I want freedom, I should not supersede over the freedom of others. As Abraham Lincoln said, no? I would not like to be a slave, I would not like to be a master, exceptions apart like me. Well, I didn't want to be master, but somehow followers said, you are our master, and I said, that's your problem. I'll assume the responsibility. Those who are free or want freedom should not supersede over others. Those who want love should beget, meaning give love, so it begets. Those who want joy and happiness should be joyful and happy. And radiate like that. Those who want to know should not take advantage of the ignorance of others. Sure. And so on. Ultimately, it's very, very easy. You want the light. You may not be able to explain in such ways, but everybody needs light. Everybody wants to know. You want to be aware. You want to be awakened. You want to be conscious. You want to be fully awake, you know, nice, you know, feeling nice. Where you are no more lazy, where you are no more disturbed, two things. No inertia, no disturbance, two things. You don't want to be inert, you don't want to be disturbed. You don't want to be in tensions and confusions, fine. So you seek joy and peace. Where you could keep sobriety, your peace, your wisdom, your freedom of the spirit. That's it. That's religion. In between came typewriter, account books, carpentry, blacksmithy, jewelry, fabrics, constructions, architects, writing, poetry, painting, sculpture, fashion parades, hairdressing, barber, and boot polish, and then tailoring, and they say, they call this knowledge secular. Okay, that's in between all these kind of departments. Till you get the light, you have to do something in the darkness. You can go on killing the flies in the darkness, you have to do something. In between is embroidery, carpentry, blacksmithy, jewelry, barber, boot polish, cooking, looking, you know, and so many things. No, when you have nothing to do, you look here and there, don't you? That's what I said, looking, looking and looking. Secular subjects, practical life. They termed it practical life. From all practical purposes, that keeps you ignorant anyway. Not that there's wrong to do those things, that's fine. Keep the game, drama go on, that's fine. But the purpose basically, consciously or unconsciously, is to be awakened, to be enlightened. Till you get enlightened, you are going to have a penalty of following me. That will be your taxes. You know? Till you get awakened fully and be free from inertia and disturbance of mind. When you get a flu,
treated.

No? A to Z, no? Don't you meditate upon A to Z? You plan the whole day, menu of cooking, you plan. If programmed to go out somewhere, you arrange everything in meditation, your car, your time, and everything. If you go to doctor in meditation, you go to doctor. Okay. Then anything else in homework, some things are pending, cleaning, whatever, laundry. In meditation, you plan laundries and everything. Don't you? Okay. How many things we meditate upon, do you know? Are we meditating upon that and that alone? Nothing else. Dhiyo yo na prachodayat. Dhiyo yo na prachodayat. I tell you, this is remedy. This is cure, not a philosophy. Just meditate upon that one alone whom you have chosen. Be faithful unto that. If all the ills of your life don't leave you, or at least don't bother, then come and blame me. But all the time fighting A to B, and C is yawning. C is an employer. C point, your goal. Try to meditate upon that. If all problems don't solve, I'm useless. That's practical formula, just not religion. It's just not philosophy. It's just not kind of some technique to just to be practiced. It's a living, what you say, that living waters. What is the language? Aqua viva. Aqua viva. No? What is that, French or Spanish? Latin. Okay. Aqua viva. Forget that. Anything else shall be always imperfect, unfulfilling for you. It's not my curse, it's a fact. Mercifully said. Sages, incarnations, prophets, saviors, they gave us very correct form, the highest form, practical for the life, applicable in all situations. I'm not trying to be salesman, but that's true. It was perfect form, meditate upon that and that alone. Thou shalt be free from all the ills, and everything else shall be added unto you, including barber, jewelry, housewife, husband, and cooking, looking, anything. That's fine. Embroidery, tailoring, babysitting, and whatever. And everything else shall be added unto you, meaning all else will be treated well. Follow that and that alone. To meditate upon that, dhiyo yo na prachodayat. I shall meditate upon that and that alone. That whatever you choose. Whatever, I don't mean animal, but Christ, Buddha, your master, yourself, light, cross, om, lotus, sunshine, beauty, joy, love. Any God's attributes, omniscience, omnipresence, omnipotency, benevolence, grace, blessings, so many golden things. Choose something and meditate upon that and that alone. Mind doesn't stay on that is not a question. Mind does not stay on that one point, to me, is not a question. It's a kind of thing. If you want it, which will happen. If you don't want it, it won't happen. It's within your power to meditate upon that and that alone. There is healing, cure, just not only think about that, meditate upon that. There's a difference between meditation and thinking. Thinking is to be thinking of many things, meditating about one thing. That's a major difference. Therefore, there's tiresomeness in thinking, and it should not be tiresomeness in meditation if you are meditating. But after meditation, if you feel tired, that proves you are thinking. Whenever you are thinking in meditation, thou shalt be tired, there's no other choice for

0: But if you want to meditate properly, be faithful devotee to one that which you choose. Like a faithful devoted dedicated one. That God, thou art mine, that's finished. Don't put but, God, thou art mine, but I have to do so many duties. As if God doesn't know it, you mean? That you have so many duties? But he gave us, our sages gave us very beautiful, easy formula. Follow the goal, purpose of life, and let the life flow according to that. We are not depriving the life. So far nobody has done it. But we say, let the river of life flow according to the purpose of life. Otherwise you disarray here and distract, you know. You may eat, you may smoke, you may drink, whatever you want to do, okay, you do it, finish. Then go in silence and commune with your Lord. Say, Lord, all these are bodily functions. Wanted water, food and smoke and whatever. Okay, you give to the body whatever fuel it wants. After giving, go in silence and commune. Lord, here it is. This is my main function of life. This is my main purpose of life. If you are so sincere, it is easy. If you want to just finish it mechanically, commune with God, okay, didn't come, I have no time now. It's tomorrow, I'll try. And tomorrow never comes, or if it comes, it's the same state again. Other things are more practical. To commune with God is secondary, okay? Secondary, no? I think even TV is today is more important to us than communion with the Lord. Some people will question it. But why? TV is so interesting and God is not. It's a good question. Can anyone reply to this question? PhD. Why TV is more interesting than God? Not in principle, but at least in practice.
1: Entertainment.
0: God is not entertaining.
1: In that way.
0: Mm. What's the truth behind it? You poet? Mm. Yes.
2: That's a funny subject. I find that I'll watch TV when at the end of the day and a lot of chatter in my head. And I'll use the TV as an excuse to shut off the chatter in my head.
0: Mm-hmm. But does...
2: it becomes almost an important thing.
0: But does it really shut off your chatter of the brain? That's what it's an escape. For the time being, it's suspension, I think. You can call it suspension. That means you're filling... That is stopping one noise by another noise. You see, you stop your TV, you are starting another TV. You know? It's called escape, or you're just kind of getting it from one ditch and throwing it another. You say, I'm free at least from that ditch. I say, now you're in another TV now. Well, why God, as if, now I don't mean you personally, anyone, let's talk about the generality. Why God doesn't become absorbing and interesting to the extent that we get absorbed into meditation about Him so easily as TV does to us?
3: I think it has to do with the fact that the TV supports the ego structure, whereas God demolishes it.
0: Yeah, that's right. Yeah, you're right. Because the very subject, what we say interesting, is the cry of the ego. Ego wants interesting something. The TV is. God is not interesting to ego because, as he said, ego is demolished by that. No? Therefore, not interesting. But to stop one TV and start another is not necessarily a solution. It may be for the time being kind of relax, okay, meaning what you say relapse, or kind of suspension, kind of get away, you know, kind of this. It's not a solution. I'm not against TV itself though. It's a medium only. I don't think I can blame TV because always think what you see through TV is more important than the TV itself. TV is a medium, instrument. What you watch through TV is more important. It's a medium, instrument. You cannot blame TV for everything. It's the instrument we cannot blame. But what we see through it. Therefore, many people, when advertisements come, they close TV or stop the sound at least. Many people do that. But they don't like. But all this is only worthwhile, I feel, the TV, the radio, whatever, telephone, car, house, whatever, is only worthwhile if your purpose of life is intact. Then the life will be more fulfilling, satisfying, joyful, you know, wise, free. Then it has meaning. It's something like, as philosophers do, if you put zeros on the left of one, any number, it's just no value. Put the zeros on the right side of one, it has value. Zeros are the same. Forget the one, there's no meaning. Your all zeros will be zeros, eventually. And actually, it's not that I'm preaching so, but subconsciously or unconsciously, we all are seeking. Some are consciously seeking, to them we call seekers, or the aspirants, or the disciples. They are consciously seeking. But all of us, without exception, unconsciously are seeking the same. Whether it's a smoking, or a drink, or a child, or a love, or a romance, or a sea beach, or a purchase in the shopping center, or whatever. That kind of happiness, joy you feel, is because consciously, unconsciously, you're seeking that joy. You see? Whether it's on the sea beach, or in the romance, or the shopping center, or music, or whatever. You are seeking the same thing. We are simply telling you, be conscious of your seeking, that's all. And meditate upon that, that alone, which shall give you salvation, and make your life worth something. If divine is with you, all else is okay and added unto you. Otherwise, life is full of complexities, full of realities, full of negatives, full of course, there are happy moments, I'm sure. If there were no happy moments at all, nobody would live. We are living on the slender thread of happiness, even though much of it could be painful. Because there is a side, bright side. This brightness we're seeking. But when you consciously seek, you gather more. What? Just one formula. Just meditate upon that. You'll see. You won't have to think how your life should be. It will just follow. Pattern of life will follow if you hold on to the purpose of life. Forget this purpose, life is enigma. Your solutions do not come to you just by your thinking. They come to you by the current of events. As the events follow, you get up, go on getting the solutions. By your thinking, you simply are analyzing, that's all. Though as you think, so you become. That's true in a way. But that's the whole thing again. As you're thinking, so you go on becoming. That's your current of events, you see. When you will learn how to meditate upon that and that alone, your God, your chosen purpose, things are very easy. As simple as the simplicity is. And avoid that central issue. Play games, whether politely or arrogantly. Seek your divine first and you'll see the play will be nice too. I enjoy play, but I don't seek it. I don't seek a play, but if it is there, I enjoy it. If somebody plays games with me, I enjoy it. For the simple reason, I know what he's doing. If I would take it seriously, the games, if I would take seriously, I'm sure I'll be condemned to hell. When you take a fun as serious, you're going to make it a quarrel. Life is a play if you make it play, and not a serious thing. We're taking life too seriously and God is obscure. Therefore the problems. Commune with the Lord in silence and get the answers. Not as I am saying, you will get the same answers. Go and commune in silence with the Lord. See what he's saying to you. Whatever he is, I'm not telling you what he will say. That's up to him. You'll get the answers in your silence, whether the worldly things or the spiritual, whatever it is. Go in silence, find out your answers. Nothing will trouble you, nothing will disturb you. Any hurdles, hindrances won't bother you. Hurdles, hindrances, obstacles bother us only because we lose the sight of the purpose, the goal. Keep goal very intact in your hand, meditate. Nothing will bother you. You do the things though, duties you will play. Do you love your God more than anything else in the world? Do you?
4: I'd like to.
0: Yeah, that's it. Why don't you do it? Okay. Sixteen years more. How many years you need to work upon it and finish it? Be serious about that, the goal. We are serious about the life. I think as we become serious about MA, PhD, to graduate something, that much alone if you were serious about it. There's nothing wrong to graduate in economics or sociology or biology or, what do you say, psychotherapy, parapsychology, and what else? Belly poetry. And what else? Political science and the romantic touch in the medieval poetry of so my PhD in the romantic touch in the poetry of the England in the medieval period. I thought I was going to get out of it, wasting 16 years for nothing. At least be serious like graduating in something, in purpose of your life. 16 years, 14 years, 12 years. Work like that as a serious student, that's what I mean. Not forsaking your duties, but, and see if it doesn't happen. At least in 12 years, you will be much ahead if you be a student. They call him or her disciple. Disciple who follows the discipline. Disciple is he who follows the discipline enunciated by one's master. No. A student goes to school, college, and learns what teacher teaches. No. Be serious for 12 years at least for the purpose of life to be attained and see the results. When you go to school and college, or you did, some of you, probably all of you. In India, it will be some of you. When you go, you did go to school and college to learn, what hindrances and blocks you ever honored? You did go to school and college. If there were any tests, hindrances, obstacles, or any difficulties, did you not surmount them and went to school and college? Could you do that for a spiritual school? Whatever enters is difficulties, troubles, negativities, oppositions, bitternesses, could you not hold to the purpose of life and graduate in 12 years or 24 years or maximum 36 years? I mean, if you are so dull. Otherwise, 12 years, no? If you are dull, then 36 years. If mediocre, 24 years. If nice, 12 years. If genius, 7 years. If you are already near about realizing last birth, then 3 years. Even then you take 3 years just to connect last birth. Buddha took 7 years. We don't know about Jesus. He went away 12 years somewhere. They don't know. Bible doesn't say anything. He went away 12 years also somewhere. Of course, he wasn't a dull boy, everybody knows it. But somewhere he went, we don't know. Some say to Egypt, some say to India, and whatever. Wherever he went, that's up to him. He was lost in the play, or the fair or somewhere, festival. If you be a serious student, as you learn anything in a school, college, or any other classes, likewise, there's a purpose that you want the light, you want the awakening. Make it that first goal, and let the other life pattern emerge out on that basis. I'm clear, no? Forget this way, life will be enigma. And that goal, amazingly, is within you. Amazingly, that wandering, that seeking, that running about, that thing, amazingly is within you. You have to go around the whole universe to find out that aqua viva is within you, that immortal nectar is within you. You unnecessarily have been and are complaining and grumbling. Unnecessarily. You have been unnecessarily kind of being resentful, negative outside you. It's a myth. You are unnecessarily finding faults outside you. Without exception. You go around the universe and come back to yourself and say this very thing I'm telling you. That I was wasting my time. See, whatever I wanted to know and did try to know ended into as if knowing nothing. Whatever I wanted to acquire and possess and I did, it amounted to as if I have nothing. I wanted to know so many things, but amounts to as if I have yet know so much. Eventually, come back to yourself and you'll find that thing you're seeking outside you, for which you're blaming others, finding fault with others, negative, resentful, bitter, whatever, or happy. Amazingly is within you. Therefore thou shalt not come to me, I'm not saying this. Thou shalt of course will come to me till you come back to yourself. Thou hast no other choice. If thou wouldst understand this, thou wouldst do something else. But thou hast forgotten thine own thyself, therefore thou art you. Thyness is forgotten. You-ness is there. Me-ness is there. I-ness is there. And you'll understand this. That in your whole life complex, body complex, mind complex, biology complex, there is one head in you. The highest pinnacle, the climax in your body complex, very literally speaking, which stores the whole Atma, the Brahman, the spirit, the light within you. And this brain carries you, your light within you. Forgotten. The internal organs of body-mind complex are working because of that light, and that light is within you, stored somewhere. Where else will you seek? Try to meditate upon that light is within you. That is your purpose of life. That is your purpose of all evolutions. Therefore, thou shalt not take shower, or thou shalt not see TV, or thou shalt not go to movie, and not procreate. I'm not saying that. Thou mayst do anything thou wantest. But thou shouldst not forget thine own self, that's all. Forget yourself, you're miserable. Self meaning that true self, the life within you. Forget that, you're miserable. In your own body-mind complex, you carry your own secret. The mystery of your life and creation is within you. You're seeking out because you're not seeking in. When you'll seek in, you won't seek out. Simple formula. Seeking out is not wrong, but ultimately you come back to yourself anyway. That light is within you. By that light strength, you are living, you're doing something, you're speaking, you're cooking, you're eating, you're walking, you're living. Find out that truth, the nucleus of your atom. Your quasars. Your ultimate particle of your existence. The highest light particle, the bindu. Highest light particle, the bindu. That dot, that zero, that point of light from which emerges the whole floodlights, the universes. If that was a nucleus of light that got, supposing in scientific language, from that point of light, very seed of the universe, it all of a sudden exploded and did Big Bang. An orchestra followed. And it's still following. Whether receding or contracting, we don't know, but the creation is there. The planets are born, and your arms and legs are born. You do the yoga of head, yoga of the heart. But one day you'll be doing the yoga of legs and arms. Legs and arm yoga. I read in one book. That whole integrated body of yours is a yoga. The whole life is a yoga. And when you understand this nucleus of explosion is within you, the light of existence, the point of absoluteness is within you. Upon that thou shalt meditate and nothing else. Call him Christ, call him Buddha. I have no quarrel with these names. But what will that be? That alone is thine savior. Stand on that. Why is mind disturbed and confused when you meditate? Why don't you ask yourself? Why is it difficult when you meditate you can't stay on that one point? Why your mind loiters? Probably habit now, a wandering mind. Probably, that's one reason, habits. But probably because we're not longing for that. That's within you, you're not longing for that. You're avoiding it. Once you do it, it'll give you the cure, the panacea of every ill. That has been said by all the scriptures. That the name of God, the remembrance of God, the meditation properly, will make you free from all ills. Or if they remain, they won't bother you. Forget it, anything else is unfulfilling and unsatisfying, all the time. We're always hungry. We're always thirsty. We enjoy and again we are hungry. We eat again we are hungry. We are thirsty after drinking. You get what you want and again you're hungry. It's because life shall remain unsatisfying all the time without realizing that nucleus, the center of your being, the spirit, the Brahma.

0: 태양인데 지대로 들었어. Even if you are all alone in the world and whole world would be on the other side, you don't care. Whatever it is, within you, light is within you, everybody. Everybody has that light, but you're forgetting and falling apart on certain other things. Meditation is when you are meditating upon just one thing. Any one thing you choose. Any one meaning, I don't mean worldly things in the sense, but anything which is divine, which is godly, which is spiritual. They call it Brahma or Christ consciousness or Buddha, light, that thing. And daily commune in silence with that. And see the results. It will purify you. You'll see unnecessarily blaming and resentfulness, unnecessarily. It was a waste of energy. Spiritual growth is the most economical thing. I was reading in one book yesterday, it was written, spiritual growth is economical. You spend more and more energy if you're busy in psych to fix up your structures. Because you want to maintain it all the time, you spend more energy. In your spiritual growth, you are releasing, you are not maintaining anything, structures, you know, some scars. Naturally, you spend less energy. So it's economical. If you want to save energy, be spiritual. And I'm not making a poetry, it's true. If you are released, free, happy, joyful, peaceful, harmless, all the time. You're always energetic. So nothing is invested, you know. In freedom and joy, your energy gets regenerated. In sadness, disappointment, bitterness, negativity, it gets degenerated. You feel tired about it. Then the life pattern you want to live, that's fine. I'm not against life, on the contrary. How to enjoy life at its best can be done only by spiritualists, as I see it. Go on hatching upon your money like a hen on an egg. Kind of miserable, in spite of the egg of wealth lying under you. No? I'm not against wealth either, but I only consider that wealth is not the purpose of life. It's needful. You need to have it. It cannot be purpose of your life. House, name and fame, position, any possession, belongings, they're needed, but they're not the purpose. Books, libraries, ashrams, they're needed, they're not the purpose. Master, even guru, is needed. Purpose is again something beyond, where you and your master are one, where you and your true self are one, where you have found out and discovered your secret of life, the nucleus, the spirit, the light. What do you call it? I don't know. Many terms are given to it. Your God. That shall give you the peace, the joy, the freedom, the fear from death, afflictions of disease, fear of domination by others, fear of exploitations. You'll be free from all these things. Freedom from ignorance, in short. There's a promise which has been made. Thou shalt be always joyful, peaceful, knowing, Lord, and free. Those who are relatively older in body should hurry up. Okay? Is on sale.
1: Reduced price.
0: And 5% less. Okay.
2: Did you say what is my question?
0: Name. Okay. Yeah, now question. Okay.
2: Do you remember being where you would have times of that light, and then the light would dim, and then maybe almost go out, and the light would come on and get very bright, and then, well, then apparently what you're saying is you get to a point where the light is constant.
0: That's right.
2: It doesn't dim.
0: That's right.
2: And that's just with the continued practice. Every time you forget, you remember.
0: That's right.
2: And then the balance does.
0: Yeah, in the meantime process. In the process, balances up and down. But after practicing and all that, time does come and gets absolute conscious. Not only at one point, as if, but pervading. Wherever you are, whatever you are doing, you are in the light. You're eating, sleeping, going, talking, working, sitting in silence, breathing, swimming, including illness and whatever. The light doesn't leave you. That's all pervading. Now that light is not that which comes to you. As a matter of fact, that light is already with you, in you. You are simply realizing it. Simply going to see it. Once you see it, it's there. Like here, you don't see it, let's say. You would believe it. But you'll see it. That everywhere there's a bright light. So-called darkness is not dark. This is your eyes only seeing. These eyes are seeing the darkness. Our mind is blind, so it sees darkness. But that bright light you'll see actually all the time bright. Including your own body complex. In your brain, in your own limbs. That becomes constant, pervading. As if you bathe in that light, as if, in a sense.
2: Having to remember.
0: That's one process. Yeah, that's one process. One other process is remembrance. Smriti Yoga, according to Indian language. Smriti Yoga, that's called. By remembrance alone, also one could reach. Constantly remembering as much as you can. There are many ways, though. That's one of the ways. Only there's one loophole in this. Now, I don't mean there is a loophole in the real sense, but according to sympathize with the worldly man, there's one loophole. That while you constantly try to remember, it may be that your husband or wife or daughter, they may think you're crazy. That's the only loophole. You may lose the nerve on doing your duties. Or something that you're not practical, people might think. That's the only loophole, or rather drawback in this. It's not a drawback, it's so-called drawback. It's as good as one saint or one sage has said, when a woman, I've said this before, when a woman gets pregnant, as she nears to the delivery time, 10 months, towards the end, her work or duties fall, from her. First she does, then goes on dropping and dropping, and she can't do it. Some others have to do for them. till she gets hospitalized. And then nothing doing. That means you go in samadhi. Deep meditation, samadhi. Others will do for you. And they do somehow. With east or west, no question. Somehow others do for you. So God has never left something unfulfilling. Even after delivery, that is deliverance or realization, for some time the woman doesn't do anything. Like that, a person or a sage who gets realized, for some time to come, can't do anything. After that, slowly he comes or she comes out and preaches or does whatever for us. The woman gets up with the child, begins to do the home chores, no? But the timing is between, that's very normal case because there is no choice. So remembrance and the very lukewarm remembrance, you can still do all duties and remember God as a convenience. But that won't give you that light, no? It has to be very constant and more and more. Then you can see the light exactly. Bright as it is, here and there, wherever, here also. Where these lights are pale. If you see that light, this you won't see this light actually, in the night even. In that light there's no light, there's no night somehow. There are no phases like moon. A sun goes to east and west. It doesn't happen that way. The light is anywhere you go. This will be pale, this will not do anything. As a matter of fact, if such a golden age would come on earth that we would walk on the roads by the shining of the light of our own body, it's possible literally. You could shed your own light from the body on the road and just walk. But that's too far yet. But that's true though, literally. You could walk by your own light from your own body. It is there, electricity. You could shine without burning your own body. But you have to know the secret. And thou art so occupied with thine own attachments and griefs and so many, you know, those jargon, that thou hast no time for that light to shine and thine electricity is fused. Fused or what do you say? When electricity gets cut off? Diffused. Yeah. Short circuit. Yeah. But thine light is short circuited, what can I do? Then thou borrowest thine light from thy candles and lamps. Even that is good if you learn the lesson that this light comes from where? The electricity, the lamp, and this light also comes from where? Why is it burning here like this? Have you ever thought about it? Where from this light comes here? Well, you said I put a matchstick. Match is a dead body. Okay, if you strike the match against the matchbox, the light shines. Where from it comes? Have you thought about it? And if you believe my words, the same possibility is within your body. If you could strike that way. Have you ever thought why the light burns that way? Why if I put on the switch, the light burns here? You say electricity wires come from where it's coming, hydraulic? Somewhere from reactor. What produces that light from where? Must be somewhere all around, no? Wherever you strike the match, light comes out. Must be everywhere, no? Have you thought about it? Editor-in-chief. If it were not there, it won't come, would it? Why not when you may strike the matchbox, the water flows? Because the light is everywhere, water is not. Ultimately, the secret is light, the consciousness. Water is element. But that's within you all the time. Remember that alone so that you realize it. In other words, you strike your own matchbox within you. The light just shines. Candle is a wax and the thread. Now, of course you gave a light to it in the sense of matchbox. Now it's a candle and a thread. It's burning light, my God. Can't you kind of be amazed at this? It's just a wax and a thread. Why should burn necessarily light, no? Where does it come from? From the thread? From the wax? Where from? Matchbox is gone. Have you ever thought about it? Simple. Any little thing in your life and body and home, in society, could teach you a lesson. Just one example. I could give 1 million examples. They said, sages, just meditate upon this. This alone, nothing else. Candle, light, in the windless place, in unruffled atmosphere, very smooth flow of the flame, just meditate upon that light. And thou shalt realize that light which already is thine own self. That Christ consciousness, that Buddha, that Brahma, is within you. God is giving us hundreds of examples daily before our eyes to learn the lesson. Why the flower smells and looks beautiful? Have you ever thought about it? You might say, as a natural habit, flower is like that, it just smells. It is its nature, it's true. But how does it do it? How does it radiate the smell or the perfume the flower has? It's its nature, no doubt about it. But how does that nature prevail in that or pervade into the flower? Or how that nature happens to be nature of a flower in the sense it is? Or how do we speak, walk, talk, live? Why? How? What is the mystery, in other words? Something is there and unfolding. Some essence in the flower is, no, which is giving you smell or perfume. There's something in it. That if you go on scrutinizing and analyzing and discovering, you'll come there as light always. You may call it fire or heat also. There's a fire. And fire is coming from light, light of consciousness, light of knowing, light of awareness, where you know, where you see, thou art that. Thou art not simply M.A., Ph.D. in the romantic poetry of medieval period of England. No? Thou art that light, and that light is everywhere, in you, in me, in your friends, in your home, to your neighborhood, in your enemies. Light is in those in whom they quarrel with you. Because if they didn't have light, they couldn't quarrel even. They didn't have capacity, if they didn't have light. Someone loves you because of light. If there was no light, love was meaning. It would have been a lie. Everything you see is made up of light. You have to realize it simply. It's everywhere. When you strike the matchstick, it comes out. That's one secret. That's physical light, gross. Likewise, in your mind, in your body complex, in your heart, there's a light in the brain. If you know how to strike it. Therefore, they taught devotion and faith, by the help of which the light shall burn. From whom? From the matchbox. From your master, from your savior, from yourself. With the devotion and faith, you'll strike it. With doubts and resentment and fear, with resistance, you block it. Okay? You can't have a cake and eat too, you know. I never understood the meaning of this phrase, but I use it, people use it. I would say, why not? If the cake is in your hand, you should eat it. No, who else? I never understood, but people use this way, that you should have only cake and don't eat it. It doesn't sound correct to me. If I had a cake in my hand, I wouldn't mean I should eat it. But anyway, the way it is used, I'm using. You can't have a cake and eat too. To me, it's ridiculous. You have a cake and you should not eat. No? I don't know how it came about, but anyway, we are using it in current meaning. What a nonsense, maybe. At the most, we could say, you can have a cake in your hand, eat and share with others. That's nice. You should not eat it. I mean, that's terrible. You may cook for others. That doesn't mean you are not going to eat. However, you cannot put resistance and at the same time be enlightened. You cannot be negative and have the light shining. You cannot be doubtful and make God just come and fall at your feet. Why can't you be a disciple? Why can't you be enlightened? Even if you are negative or resistant. No. You need devotion. You need faith. Of course you have. I don't mean you personally in a sense. But much more than that, yet. Vedas have called it direct devotion, parabhakti. You have devotion, but we need direct devotion, parabhakti. Very intense devotion, very intense faith in that goal, into the purpose, the light. And that is a key to make you reach there. Intense faith, intense devotion. Unswerving faith. Non-oscillating devotion you need in order to realize. But there's no resistance, there's a free flow of devotion. That faith and devotion shall lead you. That is your wax and the thread. If you have faith and devotion, someone will come and strike the match, and thou shalt burn. Wax and thread are devotion and faith. And don't think if you have the devotion and faith, who is going to come and strike. Don't doubt that way. God has always manipulated very nicely. If you have devotion and faith, you will get someone to come and strike. When you deserve, he comes. To that end, we have to have remembrance daily. Daily, as much as you can. Go on doing your duties. I'm not forsaking for you, you know. But anything else should be secondary to this purpose of life. The secret of your existence. The mystery of your creation, that's the highest purpose, which scientists are also busy in finding, no? What is the secret of creation? They are also busy. They are worldly people. They are not monks, you know. But they are busy for finding the secret and mystery of creation. And surely enough, they couldn't do otherwise. The worldly man couldn't do otherwise. And that is within you, the nucleus, the center of your being, the pure existence, the light is burning in you. Aura and all these things are just pale reflection of that light. The astral body needs no light like this. If you could project yourself out of the physical body as an astral body, You don't need these lights anyway. You can travel on your own communications, your own speech. You don't need these lights in the astral body alone. On physical plane, you need this, that's fine. Likewise, when you go into deep and deep into you, find the secret of light in you. As if your inner sun, you know, S-U-N, not S-O-N, S-U-N, you'll find the inner sun in you giving you light as the outer sun is giving you light and heat, corresponding within you. Therefore, God is not without, I'm not saying that. God is everywhere. Light is everywhere, outside you, inside you too. When I say go within, that doesn't mean outside God is not there. He's there too, but your outside senses are so preoccupied with many other identifications that you miss God outside also. Because our senses are preoccupied with identifications. Therefore we say go within. And find out your pure sun of light. And on that you meditate. That's simple. When other things come in mind that trouble you by sheer habit, just by your intense devotion and faith, you could avoid it. If there are no doubts, no fears, no calculations, no resistance. Resistance creates negativities. Actually, that will be in the 21st century the common education, actually. It's already started. The common education, this enlightenment, will tell us that's the most practical thing to do, actually. Anything else has secondary, subservient meaning only. Valuation will change. That to know your mystery of life and existence, as scientists are doing today, must be practical. We spend billions and billions of dollars on those, no? Because we think it's worthwhile, no? To be enlightened is worthwhile, practical. Should be common knowledge.

call it, because we need not go in names too much. Again, it will be form and name. Whatever is real behind all of us commonly will not be Maya, will not be illusion. But whatever is visible, perceivable by the senses, five senses, is called Maya. Not only changing form and name, but also really it is not so. This would be Maya. Things as you see, things as you think, things as you hear or speak, touch, smell, imagine, are not as really so as you have been perceiving throughout the ages perhaps. That's not reality. It is Maya. In one word they have explained this. Not to tell the supremacy of the Vedas over any other books, but just to say what a concise word they have given to it. The definition is, it is not absolutely unreal, but it is not also real. It's a paradox. You are confused, you are lost. They have given the example that what is absolute untruth, which does not exist even in phenomena. For example, I see a lotus in the sky. It's just not there. It's an absolute lie. It's not even apparent. It's absolute, absolutely is untrue. Okay. But they say the Maya, the phenomena, is not absolutely untrue. Because you see certain things, you hear, you touch, you smell. So it's not absolute lie as a lotus in the sky. So that is why the Maya has been called existing, meaning apparent, but not really so. It's a non-dualistic approach. The behind this phenomena, behind this name and form and name, behind this changing scenes, there's something real, unchanging principle, by whatever name you call it, which is real. We have called him God, we have called him Spirit, we have called it Light, we have called it Consciousness, we have called it Satchitanand, we have called it Immortal Principle, so on. That's real. That's not Maya. But the Maya, the phenomena, is existent upon the real. Without a wood, the chair would not exist. Without the glass material, this form of flask would not exist. Without the cloth as material, this shared robe would not exist. Robe is a phenomena. Cloth is a substance. Spirit is a substance. The universe is phenomena. But universe as phenomena, not apart from the basic substance. It is existence. Phenomena is existent upon the spirit, the substance. Which means, in short, dualism, the relativity, existent upon non-dualism or absolute. One is Maya, the other is Lord. One is Shakti, the other is Shiva. One is the Holy Spirit, this is the world, universe. But this is existent upon that. Without the particular substance, my body would not exist. We call it hand, foot, knees, face, so on. But there is a substance behind it on which this is existent. This will perish. But that substance won't. That is immortal. Find out this, or to realize this, will be to be free from Maya, the Maya, the illusion, the changing phenomena, which causes you pain, pleasure, loss and gain, up and down, young and old, birth and death, good and bad, vice and virtue, and so on. All this pair of opposites, the dualism, is existent. Even the man and woman is a dualism. In the substance, both are same, one is spirit. But out of phenomena, we see two. This is man, this is wife of man, called woman for short, W.O. But this is only kind of dualism. Out of one were created two. Out of two were created many. And that became the universe. It multiplied out of itself. Itself what? That real, unchanging principle, whatever you call it, consciousness,

0: spirit, light, God, whatever you call it, is beyond words that you must understand. We called it by words to make you understand. Not that that particular substance and reality has a word. It has no word. It's beyond words, beyond thinking. When you go into deep, deep spiritual absorption, we call samadhi, there are no words. The time the thoughts and words exist in your brain, you are not into full spiritual absorption. And that's why it's not full bliss. Once you drop into that oneness, even the distinction of man and woman is lost. That oneness. And that's called spiritual absorption, samadhi. Blissful. Then you're free from the maya. So maya is not this, maya is not this, maya is not this. Maya is not money, maya is not this and that. Sentiments are instincts. Generally they are called maya. Instincts are called maya. Material matter is called maya. Anything is called maya. But that's maya in the dualistic sense. Once you are in oneness with your substance within, let's use a simple language. Once you are one with your Lord, the distinction of you and He are lost. And when that distinction is lost, you come into oneness. Maya, no more, Mayra, no more troubles you. Or even comforts you.
1: Aren't you going to a different subject now?
0: What, history, geography?
1: No. Sorry, if you could explain the personality of God, what is that personality?
0: I thought you wanted to learn mathematics and geography. Well, personality, again, the same. Why should it be a different subject? It's the same subject. Personality is dualism, a kind of phenomena, no? And Godhead is unchanging reality. So personality of Godhead would be the Godhead personified into certain phenomena. But how would you explain it? It can be 101 ways. Supposing Krishna is a Godhead, Jesus is Godhead, Rama is Godhead, Shiva is Godhead, Buddha is Godhead, but all are different personalities. Godhead is the same, who came as Jesus, who came as Krishna, Rama, Shiva, and so on. And whatever, Zoroaster. Godhead is the same, but personalities change from age to age, from nation to nation. So personality of Godhead, I don't know what you mean, it would be the manifestation of Godhead into the person as human being. It will have its own way. So personality is a phenomenon. It will change. It will die and perish like any other man. Body of Jesus, Buddha, Krishna will come and go, will be born, get old, decay and die. But the Godhead won't die. It's not born. It's all-pervading, all the time immortal. That takes shape into, according to the devotee's will. It's the devotees, the disciples, the people who call God, pray, invoke. They form a certain strong vibrations which make Godhead manifest into personality to respond to your aspirations, to their aspirations. But the within Godhead is the same between any prophet. Personalities change. So the personality of Godhead seemingly playing in dualism is not in fact so. Understand?
1: There would be no such thing then as a supreme personality.
0: Yeah, I wouldn't agree with that. Meaning there cannot be. That's true. Yes. Unless you mean by personality something else. Meaning, if you mean personality again that, Godhead, then it's a supreme, of course. But not when it takes birth on the earth.
1: Sometimes Krishna has been referred to as the supreme personality.
0: Any scripture has called its God as supreme. I don't differ with that word. The question is, but when you put a round circle around it, it becomes dogmatism. Because I am worshipper Krishna, my books say Krishna is supreme. I also believe Krishna is supreme. And then anything else is not supreme, like Jesus, Rama, Buddha. I don't agree with that. Simply that. So I'm not saying Krishna is not supreme. So if I were the worshipper of Jesus, I would say Jesus is supreme. He's the only son of God. What I mean is, the same Mohammedans say about Muhammad, that he was the supreme, he will be the supreme again, and he will come from age to age. Buddha also the same. The idea behind is this. Let us give it a brief perspective. It is this. No doubt Buddha, Jesus, Krishna, Muhammad and so on are supreme Godheads, personalities. But they are one. But when we divide in the forms and names various prophets and call them supreme by one's own conviction and devotion, a group of people, say thousands, call that, I call it, and we call it, dogmatism. D capital. You cannot divide Godhead. If you do that, it is your imperfection, it is your problem. It is your problem when you divide God and divine in various and own it and disown it. Some. That's your problem. That's imperfection. You have to go beyond raga dvesh. These are the words. You have to go beyond raga dvesh. Meaning, raga is attachment and dvesh is prejudice. Beyond the likes and dislikes. If you want to reach Godhead, go beyond likes and dislikes. This dogmatism, fanaticism have no use in there. Is our own human brain grouping, owning, asserting, this belongs to me, I belong to that. This is a human imperfection of grouping, animal. Actually, it is animal instinct. We inherit from our animal species, grouping and living together and owning it and saying, I belong it here, including institutions. Before Jesus came, or before Buddha came, before Krishna came, what was happening? Before the personality came, that Godhead personality, what was there? No God? There was no God 2,000 years back? There were no prophets born like Moses, Jacob, Joseph and so on. They were godly people. They were saints and holy men, sages, mystics. It was abundant. But in each age, one prophet is born, a son of God. And people begin to follow him, and they want to own him, and then become grouping, then become dogmatism. Not because that is not this Godhead, it is Godhead. But when we limit it to that personality, I'm clear now here. When we limit it to that personality, we are limiting something. We are limiting the truth and God. And God cannot be limited unto this or that. He belongs to all. Irrespective of any earth or east and west or religion or communal biases, even the planets, whole universe is His. Can we limit Him to these two few million people saying that this is the only truth? It will be limiting. So personality is not eternal. Be sure about that. Godhead is. It's a very brief distinction which I could give. The rest is up to you. Meaning, still you may consider certain Godhead as the supreme personality. I have no objection there. It's your problem. So be godly, be liberal, and unlimited, infinite, eternal. That's the meaning of Godhead and divine. No barriers, no limits. By limiting God, you are limiting yourself, not God. By limiting the personality of God, Godhead, you are limiting yourself. It's your mental limitation, imposition, grooving, that makes you to believe this and disbelieve anything else. Truth is not that compartmental. It is universal and eternal. You must understand this. And you would not rest before all this happens, meaning you merge into infinity and eternity. You cannot rest before that. You'll be seeking and seeking, seeking. 1,000 births you take, you'll be seeking. Till you get into spiritual absorption, unlimitedly and eternally. Then you find full satisfaction. Then you'll say, yes, I am. Not before that. Impossible. Try. Where does he go when the personality dies? Christ may not die, but Jesus is dead, no? Christ consciousness is living. Krishna consciousness is living. Buddha is living. But those personalities are gone. You may meditate upon them. They come to you through your projection. Godhead doesn't die. Personality does. It's limited. It comes and goes. It's born, so it will be dead. is a true logic. What is born will be dead. What is not born will be eternal and immortal. Personality is born through a womb of some mother. So it's a limited personality. It has limitations. Krishna was born and then he was dead. He said, I'm leaving the body. The consciousness does not die, whether it's Christ consciousness or Buddha consciousness or Krishna consciousness. To them whom Krishna is supreme, or to those whom Jesus is supreme. Doesn't matter if he's supreme to them. I'm not vying with that idea. The question is, when the limit with that only is dogmatism. If you call your guru and God as supreme, there's nothing wrong in it. Provided you don't limit there only. You may worship the stone image even as God, and he's supreme for you. There's no doubt about that. You keep any gods of supreme, this thing, idol, wooden, stone. It is supreme for you. There are no two ideas. But when you say he's only here and nowhere else, I'll kick that idol also. It's idolatry then. Not otherwise. Otherwise, the idol is God for you, supreme for you, only for you. This is everything for you. If you say, I'm with you, I'll sit with you and weep for it, that is stone. It is idolatry only when you limit this is here only, nowhere else. As if the whole universe, rest of that, is just darkness, will be a blasphemy. You cannot limit in that way. God is unlimited. God is unlimited. He can shine in you. If it were not true, why would he say the kingdom of God is within you, within everyone? Why would he say that? Which means Godhead is not only limited to even Godhead personalities, not even up to prophets only, but within every creature. That would be liberation. If Jesus had kingdom of God within himself only, then what of us? What becomes of us? What should we do? No hope for us then. And you don't see Jesus anyway. What would you do? But he has given the assurance, he meaning the, any prophet, have given the assurances that it is within you too. Spirit is within you, Brahma is within you, Buddhahood is within you. Buddha said the same thing. Each one should attain the Buddhahood, enlightenment. Christ consciousness, Krishna consciousness. Krishna said, verily I am within everyone, all are within me. I am in everyone. That I understand, that Godhead is speaking. We give the names Jesus, Krishna, Buddha, so on. That's okay, for our convenience sake we give it a name to the personality, form and name. But behind this form and name is reality, the Godhead, which is within everyone. So when anybody say Krishna is supreme, do namaste. Doesn't matter, I bow down unto you. Walk on.
1: Then say a person realizes truth within himself, you know, when he becomes that truth, then does he become that personality in the cosmos? Do you know what I mean?
0: I understand, but then he becomes Godhead personality, no doubt about that. But he doesn't represent that personality, because that God has no personality. He's universal, he's unlimited, pervading, he's a truth in all. It has no personality of its own. We give it a personality according to our convictions, image, truth, belief, faith, projection. God with form, if you say, has a particular form. There, if you believe that way, has a particular form and that's the form you see, I'll differ. Because the God with form for you and God with form for me have not two equal, same shapes. How will you solve that problem? Either one of is incorrect, that means. Okay. But these are not only two, the third one meditates upon God in some other form and he gets that form and his third quite different from both of us. How are you going to ascertain which is the true form of God? If there is one particular form, he should come to us in all the same form everywhere, no? When we call God, and if he appears, he must come into... To a Hindu, he comes in with four arms, Narayan, or Durga with 10 arms, and to others he comes with two arms, or with no arms. He comes as the pillar of light. I am thine God, pillar of light. I am a spirit and light, he said to Moses. How do you look like? He said, I am light. So you see why these definitions differ, because we are human beings, children of God. We try to assume my parents look like this, my grandfather was like this. We have no photograph of that. When your great-grandfather, great-great-grandfather was living, there were no cameras, so there's no photos. You begin to paint his picture. Certain form, which is dead. God's form, if was there a certain form, certainly would appear to you, to me, to her, to anybody in the same form. Why should he change forms and come? Unless, the logic behind would be, unless he can assume any form we project. So that means, if you ask me a direct question, you mean to say, Swamiji, there is no God then? I said, certainly God is there, but he can take any form. He has no fixed one form. That's my only truth I know. He is omnipotent. He has taken all these forms throughout. Not only human beings, animals, birds, plants, these are all forms of God, but because we are not satisfied with this kind of form of God, we began to imagine something unseen, unknown God. These are gods. Everything, all animals, stars, all planets are God's form. It's a universal form, what you call universe. Having suns and moons and solar system is a form of God. But we are not satisfied with this form, so we say, let us see the real God, whatever it is. So we go beyond this phenomenon. Verily all forms of God. He is omnipotent. So we began to imagine this way Narayan or Christ conscious, Buddha or Krishna or Vishnu and so on. And then he takes that shape also. Then we are satisfied, I saw God. They say we saw God. Verily this is God too. What else otherwise? What is all this then? If not God, what is all the devil? What is the Satan? We call it Maya though. But what is Maya again? Maya cannot exist without God. The phenomena, the form and name cannot exist without the real substance behind. Chair cannot exist without the wood in it. Table cannot exist without the wood in it. This napkin cannot exist without the paper in it, or whatever the material is. Matter cannot exist without the spirit behind it. If it is so, it can take any material shape. It's just within its power, it's omnipotent. But when we are not satisfied with these forms, we begin to search God elsewhere. There's nothing wrong in it. And we come to a certain God again, whom we had projected, thought about. We have been hearing from the birth, Jesus is my Lord, so I begin to meditate upon the Christ that I see in the statue. And that appears before me, and we say, Christ appear before me. No doubt it is God. I am not disagreeing there. But who took this form? And when I begin as a Hindu from my childhood, I heard from my parents, he is Narayan, or he is Krishna. I begin to worship God as Krishna and Narayan, which is not wrong again. And when the God comes to me, he comes as Narayan and Krishna to me. And when the Muslim does it, he comes as a Allah or something like that. And all we say, it is God, but God looks so much different. And then we write different holy books, different lines of thinking. And then we say, my God is correct, your God is hocus pocus, something like that. That's human limitation again. We divide God. Originally, what was God? We don't know. Nobody has seen him that way. He's omnipotent, he's omniscient, he's omnipresent. These are the attributes. If he's omnipresent, can you delete God from these things? No. It is our unconsciousness which makes us believe he's separate. To realize this would be, there are two ways of meditation, with form and without form. God, formless God, absolute. To conceive, meditate is difficult, so that's why we say meditate upon God with form. Which form? Whichever you believe in. That's the only course left. If Jesus the Christ or the Krishna, the Buddha and all this was the only form of meditation and they were the only gods, my simple question is, before 2,000 or 5,000 years back, before they existed on earth, what were people meditating upon? Before 2,000 years, people didn't know Jesus the Christ. Before 5,000 years, people didn't know Krishna the Supreme. What were they meditating, or which God they were meditating upon? Just a simple question, historical. If you reply this, I think I'll prove truthful. Or you might say, never people meditated upon God Buddha form ever before 5,000 or 2,000 years. Which God they were meditating, remembering? If all of a sudden God became the Christ, or God became the Krishna or a Buddha, what was he before that? No God? And people are meditating upon which God? There's no answer to this. And God created earth long before that, which means he existed. Is our form we are giving to God our devotion and convenience, which there's nothing wrong in it though. But when we limit God as this only, we're bound to suffer. And even God won't agree, because he doesn't like flattery anyway. God is truth, and so he would appreciate truth, not flattery. Jesus would have easily agreed, I am the only God of thine. But he said, no, verily kingdom of God is within you too. Why should he say that? He meant the truth. And we must understand by these things that though Godhead personality does come in, but it does not limit there. We may be born as Hindus and Christians, but we should not die as Christians and Hindus. You may be born in a church, don't die in a church. I may be born in a temple, I should not die in a temple, which means we may begin with something, we should not end there. We must end somewhere where God is. Not what you believe in, but where God is. You may be born as a child, you don't die as a child, do you? Do you? You die as an old man. Truth. Truth has no limitations. Truth is immortal, truth is God, truth is love, truth is eternal. Truth is unbound, absolute. We cannot limit, say this is truth and this is not. Actually we are a mental division. So when you come into realization of God within you, whatever that be, you come into oneness, all-pervadedness, no distinction. In the truth, in the absolute. Outward phenomena differences, yes. Flowers, table, man, woman, lamp, house, okay, that's phenomena. But within that there's a oneness throughout, all-pervading, without a gap. To realize that would be to realize God. Give it any form, even Christ, even Buddha, Krishna, that is okay. But when you realize God one with you, you'll see oneness in all. Everywhere it will be so. Not within you alone, but when you realize within you, it will be everywhere, without a gap. No time and space barriers into that. That oneness alone satisfies, nothing else. Till that oneness is realized, you're bound to seek and seek, seek and seek. And when you have that oneness realization, you have no reason to differ. You'll get a kind of serenity, a kind of silence within you, because you know. Then you have no doubts, you have no prejudices, you are free from negativities, you are free from the pain of separations, you are free from any kind of ignorance, illusions. The reality is face to face with you, no phenomena for you, troubling you. That's the same benefit of oneness. That you are in absolute knowledge, you are in absolute bliss, you are in absolute peace. Because you know, you see things, you don't imagine, you don't think, you don't calculate pros and cons about it. That's a too hard, solid ignorance. Truth is truth, reality is reality, love is love. You cannot make pros and cons to prove those things. It is impossible to prove the non-dualism by the dualism, to prove the absolute by the relativity. It will be the putting the cart before the horse. You can explain duality on the contrary with the help of non-duality, meaning you can explain the relativity with the help of absolute, but you cannot explain absolute by the help of relativity. It's impossible. it will be putting the cart before the horse. So when you begin to think about God, love your master with the pros and cons, I know where you are faltering. You will never arrive at the conclusion except your confusions. We cannot understand truth by intellect. We cannot see God just with thinking about Him. You cannot understand your Guru's working just by pros and cons. It's impossible. And we definitely know then you are going to land into confusion. Because this is not the way. If you want God to be seen, you have to love Him. You have to seek Him. You have to long for Him. Don't use your intellect and pros and cons. Seeing is one thing, thinking is another thing. When you see a thing, do you see a thing, no? What do you think about it? This is a flower, so it's a flower. What do you think about it? When you don't see it, you think about it, of course. But you don't see the flower. When you see it. You just search and seek and get it. By longing, by your wish, by your desire, by your aspiration. You don't think about the flower and the flower appears. You have to seek it, go and pluck it. Somewhere seek it and see it and pluck it. And that's flower for you. Thinking, 100 years to go on thinking about the flower. Flower doesn't appear. So pros and cons don't lead us anywhere except our intellectual gymnasium. It's our curiosity. When I use my pros and cons, you know, my mind gets this way. I don't see you. Of course, when you use pros and cons, how can you see me? When you stop these pros and cons, you long and come to see me. It happens, doesn't it? What else? This is simple logic. It's not my truth. When you use pros and cons, you are away. When you don't use that, you long, you are near. Simple. It's for you, for me, for any Christian or Hindu. It makes no difference. When you want to have a thing, you long for it. Which pros and cons you will use it? God is like this with beard or without beard. He is Christian or Hindu. God is neither Christian nor Hindu. If you call God your Christian, He won't appear at all. He's not a Hindu or a Mohammedan or a Buddhist. God is God. Do you want Him? Then don't have use pros and cons for Him. Just long for Him. When you long for Him, you get Him. You go near Him. When you use pros and cons, you are away. Even if you are near, you cannot see God. You cannot meet your Master if you don't long for Him. If you are using pros and cons, Guru is in one room, you are in another room. Never seeing Him all day. Because you are using the pros and cons. But when you long, no barriers, no walls, no doors. So is God. Knock and the door shall be opened unto you. That's all. I don't mean bang the door, but I mean knock it with love. But if you bang it, He will bang you naturally. You have to knock with love and He opens. You must have seen in your house when you are angry with some of your partner. He is in one room, she is in another room. Whole day they may not meet each other. Why? What was barrier, a wall, a door? You may say, oh, door was closed. Door was every day closed. How did you meet Him yesterday, day before yesterday? Because you had will to do that. You had a longing to do that. When you are angry with each other, excuses are given. I was thinking pros and cons. And the door was shut and there was a wall in between and you might be sleeping, you might be in bathroom or you might be doing your homework or you might be writing. Any excuses we give for God. God, we didn't know you might be resting. We might be disturbing rest, so we didn't knock the door. How long? 1 birth, 10 births, 100 births, how long? We don't knock the door. Always He's sleeping. All the 100 births or 1 birth, 10 years or 20 years, God was sleeping for us. Or He was writing letters, 20 years. Or He was busy in the bathroom or what. It's our own excuses, pros and cons. And we humanly, with dignity, say pros and cons, as a high philosophy. People use that. What a learned speech. We were using pros and cons. That's why. Then you couldn't see. And when you see the person, when you see God, when you see your Master, how do you see that? You long. Nothing else is required. No thinking process about it. Unless your ego comes in between and makes pros and cons as children. Pras is the son and cons is daughter. The favorite product of ego. Knock and the door shall be opened unto you. This is verily an assurance. You couldn't speak untruth like that. That knock the door and I'll see whether I open it or not. He didn't say that. Knock and the door shall be opened. By this knock, we must understand that. What did he mean by knocking? Knocking with all love and aspiration. You want it. If you long it, you want it, you must knock that way. You cannot knock the door. Let me see how he looks like. If I like him, it's okay, otherwise I'll go back. We cannot go with that wavering mind and faith. We have to have full faith and knock. We want him. We long for him, then knock. It shall be open unto you. Verily. He's very easy to get. We find it difficult by our own pros and cons. Putting these barriers, we say God is very difficult to be found. Because you calculate him. Because you use your pros and cons and sons and daughters and your pet notions and ideas about God. And then we miss him. Thinking he must be sleeping, writing letters, or he may be in the bathroom, or he may be busy with his consort, so on and so forth. He may be reading books. What has God to do about these things? He has no work except to look after you and me. What work he has? No other work he has. Just to remember you and me, that's all. If we believe this way, whichever religion we may profess or go through is okay, but we should not limit God within certain campus. It will be very, very wrong. And they don't get it. Even being true Christians, true Hindus, true Buddhists, erecting temples and churches and pagodas upon them, why don't they see God? What makes them not to? Simply this ego? What else? Ego, which is neither Christian nor Hindu nor Buddhist, is I. That keeps us away. And that ego, to again establish its own existence, uses pros and cons. I didn't do this because I thought this, because I thought that, and so I weighed the skill and found it waiting is the best discretion I can use at this moment. And waiting for how long? Day, month, year, birth, what? And we don't see God. Always in dilemma of things and excuses. Many, many, perhaps. But they are valueless. These excuses have no value before God. Any excuse is lame to see God. These are all lame excuses, major or minor. Major lame and minor lame, but these are excuses, lame excuses. They have no two legs to stand upon. Just one-legged excuses. Which totter and don't be stable and just fall down. Anytime you just kick it, it falls down. Just see face to face with any excuses, head goes down. Bring out any excuses for not finding God, we'll discuss now. It'll tumble down like anything, playing cards.
2: I can bring it
0: home. Any, come on. Challenge.
2: It's not that I'm challenging.
0: Not me, but challenge God, okay?
2: This was brought up to me today, and I thought about it. It's a fear of Satan. And I noticed that a fear sometimes will linger with me in meditation.
0: Yes, sir?
2: That he's going to possess me, take my body, and I know this has happened.
0: And what will he do with you?
2: I don't know.
0: He possesses you. What shall the Satan do with you? Well, my point is, we are born with certain what we call sanskars, kind of make-believe things, which may be true or not true. I'm not going into pros cons at all. We have believed there's a Satan. That belief makes you in a meditation as if to possess you, whatever that may mean. Had you never heard about Satan, just imagine for the time being, had you never heard about Satan, would he come to you in meditation? Unless he exists by itself. always maintain, very again simple logic. If Satan was existent as a separate personality, as we believe God exists as a separate personality, and if Satan was so, and we call God as the all-powerful one, the omnipotent, all-merciful, everything. I ask you a simple question. If Satan was a separate personality, possess you or me or anyone, and God being all-powerful, also existent, would it not be easier for God to kill that Satan for once for all to relieve us? Why wouldn't he do that? If Satan was a Mr. XYZ somewhere, and God being all-powerful, would be easier to kill that Satan, no? And relieve all of us from Satan for all times to come. If Satan was a personality, it is not so. God and Satan both are within you. The devil and the God, divinehood, and whatever you'd call evil, devil, negative thing, ignorance, what we call ego, are both in you. So devil is within everyone. Satan is in everyone. That is why it is difficult for God to kill him. Unless he kills everybody. Well, Satan is in everybody, devil is in everybody. He must kill everybody to relieve.
2: What are these people's energy that are possessed?
0: Well, that's a separate matter, spirits. These are astral bodies. Spirits, they are possessed by spirits, those astral bodies. As physically you are going on the road, somebody catches you and troubles you. Mm-hmm. It happens in the astral bodies too. We call it spirits. That's a different thing from Saturn.
2: Oh, see, that's what...
0: Well, that's for those exorcists to do that. Yeah. That's quite a different thing. This is simply kind of spirits, astral bodies who possess people. For some reasons, we need not go into details. But the Saturn you are talking about, to me, does not exist at some corner of the universe. If it were so, God would easily have killed him. But he doesn't do that because God, kingdom of God, as well as evil or devil or Satan, is within everyone. To me, ego is the prime devil and Satan. To kill that would be to bring the divine manifestation. So when you merge the ego, when you make it oneness with God, divine, Satan is no more in you. He dissolves. There is no separate personality. I would say then we would all plead, God, please kill him and relieve us. Jesus went to the desert in silence, and the Satan tempted him. You think the Satan was existent in desert only? And then what about the towns and cities? There's no Satan here? It is there. Jesus' own mind came up. It spoke something. It was called temptation. And so on and so forth. He conquered it. Conquered it. He didn't kill the Satan for all times to come, for all of us, did he? Did Jesus kill the Satan for all times to come for all of us? If it were so, we would be relieved. But we are not. He didn't kill the Satan, he overcame. By what? In his own mind. He overcame the Satan. His own egoistic things.

0: and for days together he had to fight with these things, ultimately overcame the Maya. That's we call Satan in Christianity. Buddhists call Maya, we call Maya. Krishna was different altogether. I'm not again comparing. But he was different in that category that he didn't fear temptations and the Satan and the devil and the Maya and the Maya. He said, come on, whatever it is, I'll deal. He was the master of the situation again. So he dealt in a different way, Krishna. Well, he knew what it is. He knew the truth. As anybody knew, Jesus knew, Buddha knew, but they dealt in their own way. Krishna dealt in his own way. He knew the truth also. He dealt with the Maya. Well, come, okay, sit down, we'll talk. Okay, fine, I don't hate you, Maya. Be a friend. And he made a Maya friend. We call Yoga Maya. So he made the Maya friend, Maya rather Saturn, he made friends with. He said, okay, we'll work together. That's the philosophy behind the Gita, Yoga Maya. I don't mean this is correct or that is incorrect, but these are both approaches. One by renunciation, one by mastering the Maya. Krishna mastered the Maya, Jesus and Buddha renounced the Maya. But both are the ways.
1: Do you reach that point, or does everybody pass through that point where it all comes at one time, the temptations, the Maya, all of a sudden you're looking at it just before you reach the superconscious state of that?
0: Yes. Because in superconscious state, there's no Maya. It dissolves. We call this transcendental.
1: So just before you enter into the superconscious?
0: Not necessarily before, it could be long before it. As a matter of fact, right from the point of your starting and up to the, it is there. It never leaves you. Sorry. We may talk very highly philosophically about it. But we are all in Maya. We don't know. We don't know. Krishna said it very clearly. They all are in this Maya that they don't know. They think we are awakened, but they are sleeping. They are in dream. It's a dream. He categorically said it. It's a dream. As you were in a dream and you didn't know you were dreaming, and you took it right in the sleep. When you are dreaming, that time you are in it in a real way, no, don't you? Do you then say, I am dreaming now? In the dream you are really seeing it, no? Hearing, talking, weeping, laughing. In the dream. It's very real to you or not, during dream. But when you wake up in the morning, what do you say? It was a dream. This only you can say when you wake up, not during the dream. Again, this is a dream, they said, in compared to that transcendental enlightenment, or God consciousness, Christ consciousness. But this dream we cannot perceive as a dream unless we awaken to that. Right throughout this dream, right throughout this life as it is Maya. You cannot say just before the transcendent supraconsciousness that we perceive these things. No. And what about before that then? Meaning now. What is then? No Maya? It's throughout. As a matter of fact, it is with you all the time. We call Jagat Janani, the universal mother. We call him Maya mother. Look at the beauty of it. We call Maya the mother. Why? It's a creatrix. Maya creates all this. Without the sense of illusion, you would not exist. You would not create. Without the help of Maya, you could not create. That's why Krishna called it Yoga Maya. That while the Maya is my companion or my mother, that I create. And this I know. That's why Maya is not tempting to them. They play with the Maya as they play with just known things, not an unknown aspect. This is called Yoga Maya, that while you having attained yoga, that you play with Maya, not Mahamaya. The opposite word is Mahamaya, meaning ignorance. But when you know it, the Maya is your tool, you play with. So there's a difference. That's why in Krishna's devotees call him Supreme, that the master of this. That's why they compare. But if they limit the Godhead only with Krishna, they will be dogmatic. This is what I meant. It. He played fully with his Maya. He knew what Maya is. He was awakened. Enlightened beings know what Maya is. But ignorant people, those who say, I know little, bit by bit, I am understanding, I am calculating pros and cons and things like that. With them, Maya is just solid. They don't know it. Because they know, if they know it, they will be released too. So Arjuna asked Krishna, no, why you have kept all these people in Maya? He said, well, otherwise the play would not go on. And if they don't want it, they can come out of it if they wish to. If they aspire, they seek. If they seek and long for God to be free of Maya, they will be attaining so. Who says they will be bound? But if they don't long for that, if they don't aspire fully and perfectly, they are bound to be in it. And they will be the tools in the Maya. Simply. Actors and actresses. But this is a dream, no doubt about that. That's why when we see the pros and cons and within this Maya, we're bound to suffer and confuse ourselves. There's no solution. Unless you awaken out of it.
2: So nothing then is really worth worrying about. It's all, you say, I give it to God because it's His play to begin with.
0: Alone that won't solve your worries by saying or thinking. You have to be one with God. God relieves those from Maya only when you be with God. Not otherwise. If you are not with God consciously and lovingly and perfectly, you are still in the Maya. So only thinking is all God's, let us not worry, the worries won't leave you. You have to be with God. And with God, do you understand what it means?
2: No, I don't.
0: Meaning you are not to exist. Your ego must go. Then only you can be with God. Ego does not take you to God near at all. If you say, God, I want to be near with you, but allow my ego to exist, He won't. You have to be egoless to be with Him. That's the only qualification He needs. There's no other qualification. B.A.M.A. won't help there. If you say, God, I have read 100 volumes of encyclopedias and holy books, I have gone to all gurus and swamis and holy men, all the pilgrimages, I have done charities, I have renounced, I have done this, done that. God, now allow me to see you. He may not appear. He will see whether you exist, you as you. Till you are existing as you, He won't appear. And you cannot be with God. There's a disqualification. To be with God is not you not to be what you are. Then only. God and mammon cannot live together. And ego is mammon. I and my Father in heaven are one. He didn't say we are two. He didn't say only I am my Father's son. He said I and my Father in heaven are one. Which means what? While he's in heaven, his Father, when he comes down here, is the son. The same God. Whatever that heaven may mean is a divine thing. In words, we fail to explain these things because language is a very limited tool to explain God. It's a very limited tool. It's impossible. But we try to do our best. That's all. Language cannot explain what divine is. Our Father is in heaven. He knows best, perhaps. He has no language. God is God. So be not what you are, so that you be with God. And when you are with God, then only you see Maya, what it is. Which means, unless you become God yourself, you cannot see the Maya properly. To be with God is to be one with God, isn't it? You cannot be two. And if you are one with God, the Maya is yours, and you know it. That's called Yoga Maya. While united, you play with Maya. While being one with Him, with your spirit, you see Maya. Even the smallest creation, the small phenomena of gurus, for example, if we mean real gurus, their play and mystery we cannot understand. But be one with Guru, lose your ego, you'll understand His whole Maya mystery. It's a simple thing though, little thing, I mean, compared to God's universal.
2: It sounds so simple when you're talking, my Lord, but when I get home...
0: Yeah, that's the whole thing we were talking about in the afternoon. We're talking the same thing in the afternoon. The lecture, I was telling, is so easy to see this. But when you put into a little application, how difficult in each one it is. Again, you get your mind back, ego back, pros and cons back, excuses, what not, weeping, threatened. If you don't agree with me, I'll weep. Then what? Weep 100 years? God wants only oneness, unconditional, nothing else. I have no other language for Him. And this is our pathos. That when God wants our unconditional love only to be united, what makes us separate? Why do we bring in so many other things? This is our pathos. And my disciples tell me, like this, no? Then why other barriers then? Where other impositions come from? Where other thinkings, imagination, pros and cons? If you love unconditionally enough, it solves all problems. But eternally it goes on and on. Why God created Maya? Now who will question Him? Where's the court that will file the suit against God? Why did you create Maya? He says, simple answer, just be with me, unconditional love, everything you will know. There's no Maya for you. Just be one with Him. How? It's difficult. It's not difficult. Surrender thine ego with all thy heart, with all thy soul, with all thy mind and might. It will happen. This is the real pathos of the prophets. Real. For men. In spite of your misery, sufferings and separation, pains and limitations and imperfections, and clamoring for that knowledge. Why? They are still not being so. They don't want to surrender their ego. No, I'm sorry to you, surrender. They're not able to merge their ego into God. Surrender, but nobody like. I like it though, but I like to surrender any number of times lovingly, God. If I cannot surrender before God, before whom otherwise? To surrender before God is not a defeatism. But people don't like this word, so I don't use it. To surrender before God is what? Very insulting? Is under our dignity? Is below our dignity to surrender before a God? What a blasphemy, my God. And with all the pathos in the world, still we are not able to just give up that ego. Truth is, has to be seen naked. There's no doubt about that. No coverings on truth. God is radiant, what should I say, effulgent light. It's radiant, a brilliant light. What coverings it needs? You think these eyes will be blinded? These eyes don't see that light anyway. We cannot put a milky glass over the light to diffuse the light and make it dim, to have our own pleasures and pains. To be seen naked, which means no coverings, no impositions, no imaginations about it, no projections of truth. It's effulgent, radiant light, more than 1,000 suns. Now that, to behold, will be not these eyes. It will be egoless state of consciousness that we can behold such light, such God. And if He all of a sudden shines like that before us, we'll die. Our eyes will be blinded, ears will be deaf, brain will go crack, crazy. In minor matters here I have seen with my disciples, they go crazy. In minor matters I have seen in these 2 weeks and 2.5 weeks, minor matters I have been testing them. I don't tell them everything. They go crazy. What about if that would come? They'll just fall flat. Minor matters I have seen, they go crazy. Which I just pity myself, that what a disciple I have. Not that I am great enough, but I may not be so great. But question is, minor matters, they're just crazy. I just go on thinking, I bolt the door and go inside and lie down. I say, what? Simple thing makes them crazy. They couldn't believe this much in me. They couldn't have faith in me this much, even. They go crazy over this point, very minor points, childish points, they go crazy. Why was

little things makes her crazy. It's a very fine word, I like it. But it makes me crazy afterwards. This is your craziness, this is my pathos, where to meet? You are crazy in this, I have pathetic things here. How to meet? Where? And you want me to come 10 steps forwards when you come 1 step forward. And your each step is crazy and my 10 steps are pathetic. Where to meet? And they don't understand. Today I am okay, and in the evening again I am not okay. And then life goes on, year after year, birth after birth. We cannot simply love God unconditionally. It's a simple factor. Perfectly we cannot do that. Unconditional. How it is difficult if you will it? Where is difficulty about it? If you bring your pros and cons and egos and conditions and craziness, your father was wrong, mother was wrong, my friend was wrong, my guru was wrong, my neighbors are wrong, my politicians are wrong, everybody is wrong except me. I am all right. I am not all right. Till I am there, I am not all right. Ego cannot be all right ever. Sense of I-ness is always a devil, whether it's good or bad, it's always a devil. It separates you from God, that's all. That's why it is devil. Devil is a separate thing, rather separating factor between you and your God. And that devil is nothing else outside you, the ego. That separates, that's why it is always, rather never to be had. Ego may be good and bad, doesn't matter. It is ego, it's I-ness, a separate entity idea. It's a kind of identity which is a separate entity, which must separate. And we want the God to come 10 steps forward when we go 1 step forward. He does it. But when he does it, we say, I'm crazy. Now what should God do? Go back or what? With the crazy fellows, he has nothing to do. Which means, if we ask him to give us the beholding this radiant and effulgent vision of God, how could we stand it with having ego inside? We have to have egoless, egoless conscious. Then we can see transcendence, which would be unconditional. Simple. Minor matters we cannot do. I'm not blaming my disciples. It's the world throughout. I don't mean my disciples only are this. No. It's everywhere like that. They may be good and bad, but it's everywhere like that. Little bit things make them crazy. Because ego impositions. Ego has believed these things, so it must be having those things. We don't want to give up those things. We want our conditions, God coming within our conditions. It can never happen. God is unlimited. He cannot come within our conditions. We cannot dictate God to come within this campus of my conditions. He'll say, do away with your conditions. Be free of all the impositions and limitations, and you'll behold that light. That will be pure consciousness, pure God's vision, whatever he is. You have not to be there when God comes in. Must overlap you. Must. Otherwise, it's no meaning. If you are all in all, then why do you seek God? If you are all powerful, don't seek God. Why do you make a gurus even? You let all gurus go in hell, but why do you seek Guru and God? If you are all in all, if you know everything, if you are, your conditions are okay, then be satisfied with it, whatever it is. Be satisfied with your conditions as they are, if you are all in all. If your conditions are fulfilling, okay, live in those conditions. If not, then we cannot call God within those conditions. We must see that our conditions are broken. Our barriers and limitations are no more. That we get the freedom of consciousness. Then alone that light could be seen. If we have true love of God, what is not possible? The simplest factor, to me it has never been difficult. Truly loving God makes nothing impossible. Nothing impossible, it just comes in. Provided we truly love unconditionally.

without pros and cons. At the most, we can give an excuse, I was crazy. But that doesn't explain the matters. Pathos of God doesn't subside by that. If you say, I was crazy, it doesn't solve the problem. So then what? If you're crazy because of this, then what? What is the solution? What is the solution? Loving God more or not? Remaining crazy. We should love God more and more, of course, and make it unconditional. No thinking about it. Whether you are Christian or Hindu makes no difference in this. It goes through. God, if you won't come, I will weep. But the fact is, first you have to weep and then God comes. You cannot threaten God that if you don't come, I will weep. You won't come till you weep again. These are human tricks, mind tricks, mental tricks we employ. Call them tricks, call them thoughts, call them vibrations of mind, whatever it be. These are kind of things which are excuses, which are lame. They totter, they don't stand on balanced footing. No excuse is great enough to do away with God. No exception in this. If you want to see God, if you want to get into liberation and freedom, if you want to behold that light, accept no excuses. Lesser than that, you can have few excuses. Be a good man on earth. Remember God, do your duty, be a pious man. That's the second grade. And third would be, do your duties, live your life. If you get time, remember God. If you don't get time, don't remember. And give excuses. There were temptations, there were these things to be done, those things to be done. I had to do this work, I had to do that. That's third category. And fourth, who says there is God? God is just for convenience sake. You don't want convenience. If God was for convenience sake only, even then I would like to have him. So it's my convenience at least. That's fourth category. The first are those who unconditionally love God. They have no excuse. To them the duties, the relations, anything is way back. God first and the last. Actually said, seek ye divine first and everything else will be added unto you. I would make a change here. Seek ye divine first and last. If you want him. Whether everything will be added unto you or made zero, you have to be ready for both sides. I tell my disciples like that. I won't give you everything, it's up to me. I may give you everything, I may give you nil. You have to be prepared for that. Do you want me or not? Because if they say yes, okay, no blame. I may not give them anything. He at least gave an assurance, everything else will be added unto you. That was his goodness. I cannot be so good. I'll say it, everything may be given to you partially, I may not be given to you at all. You may be sent all naked to the heaven back. Nothing with you. You have to be prepared for that. If not, go on with the second degree. Do your good duties, satisfy your wife and husband, children, work, earn, be a pious man, good man, don't harm anyone, remember God, meditate twice daily, and weekends go for picnics if you want to. Lead a good life, that's second. Whenever days are there, you can do charities and philanthropy, go to the Sunday schools and do this is second. And build the temples and churches in the name of God. And third is, as I told you, do your duties well, earn and be a solid earth man, down to earth. If you get time, you remember him. If not, that also when convenience demands. Otherwise, forget about him. And fourth, who says there is God? Has anybody seen him? Who has seen him?
and all are satisfied with their own torments, and all complain, grieve, and seek. And God knows best, really.

don't habituate your mind, as we have been doing since probably centuries, that if I have such and such things solved, if such problems solved, or this thing I get or don't get, or if you go on enumerating the points which will make you more relieved, then you'll always running after mirage. It's not that things are episodes or the happenings are accomplishments or your desires fulfilled that cure you. It seems to be, though. Everything which is apparent or seems to be something is not necessarily the reality. It's a kind of metabolism or a balance, equilibrium of your body, mind and life force which create health. I repeat it. Is your body, mind and life force complex, which when come in harmony and balance, that create health bodily and mentally and vitally. Anything else is aid only. If you have faith daily, it should be our way of living, our religion, that that's the way health or healthy living should be, believing in the potential in you to reflect. If you can do, go on practicing. In the meantime, take rest, tablets, yogic things. That's okay. But you have to come to these terms with God in a way, or potential within you, that that's the main thing. To me, humbly speaking, that inner light is the answer to all problems. We may forget it all the time. And when we sit in meditation or pray, probably we remember this. But not in every act and every moment. It's not only faith in God, but faith in you. It's the same thing, though. Faith in your own true self, in the reality you have. You would not be living, I would not be living as I am and you are, if there was no secret behind or the center or the core or the spirit. If you have faith, you would not worry about headaches. What normally the habit of mind is, we objectively go on attributing to something. My headache is due to sinus, my sinus is due to this, or to old age, or I have tensions, or I have problems, or I tried all doctors till I get enlightened. Ultimately, in the meanwhile, I have headaches. And enlightenment is not the thing which, though you could have overnight, but normally doesn't happen. Until then, you cannot wait with the headache naturally. But this is easy. As much as you can daily, day and night, that the healing power is within me. If I have faith in that, it will awaken. It will cure all my problems. Objective attributing tendency doesn't work always. It's a subjective knowledge which cures you. Now just see how much mind goes out to attribute externally. And therefore, if we have no many solutions to many problems, no wonder. Not because our faculties are bankrupt, but in my humble opinion, because we are putting the finger on the wrong point. Our faculties of medicine, scientific researches, medical doctors, psychiatrists, psychologists, they have all the therapies we need, the faculties as we call it. But it's not the faculties which cure us, please. I'll repeat this a few times. These faculties themselves are dependent upon the source of the energy which is within you, the central focal point down this. This is pure spirituality, faith in the subjective reality. And as soon as you relax with that, your disease will begin to cure. Of course, curing the disease is a very gross byproduct, actually. Not the main results or purpose of our spiritual seeking. You know that.
that only to remove headaches is not for which the spirituality is. It's a byproduct that your headaches are relieved. The main purpose of spirituality is to know. So long we are ignorant or unconscious beings, our problems will exist. Whatever the faculties may be working, engineering, electronics, physics, chemistry, sociology, psychology. Even if we had all the doctors and physiologists and swamis and psychologists present to help one patient, they may not revive him. Therefore, the common saying that if you cannot help yourself, nobody can help you. Even God helps those who help themselves. What is this self-help actually? And I can't help you unless you really help yourself too, and then I can join in it. What is the self-help? Not only self-confidence, but also the full, sincere, very awakened faith that the reality is in me. That there's a truth in everybody, there's a spirit in everybody, light in everybody. Unless we tap that source, I don't think our problems will ever vanish from this earth, and so from individual. Any protocols, agreements, understandings just won't help in that sense. Till you really realize and relax that it's you who can help yourself first. Remove the causes of your tension. It may make you lose something. But I don't know what is better, losing certain things and removing headache, or having some things and having headache. I don't know which is better. First things first. If you are healthy, if your headaches are removed, if you are in peace, you can do a lot. So learn how to tap the source within you. God is within you, light and truth are within you. Have faith. That will take care of things. And it will make you work. Karmas certainly have their results, but they are not eternal. Karma theory is relative. It's not absolute. Cause produces result, and sequence goes on like a chain. But it's not eternal. It's not absolute. It's relative. And because it is relative, it's changeable. And because it's changeable, it's perishable. Therefore, it is curable. Don't take faith in traditional sense only. Because the scripture has said it, or holy man said it, or the prophet said it, therefore it is true. It could be true, certainly. But we don't believe because they said it. We need implicit faith into it. That is a creational realization. Without the implicit, unconditional faith, we cannot realize. That's what man needs. Today, as ever, as 2,000 or 5,000 years back. Not a blind faith necessarily. So ask yourselves whether I have enough faith to know the reality. It's not doubting or skepticism which will ever help us finding the truth. And I'm not for blind faith either. But somehow we have to arrive at faith. And faith can cure anything. Faith can avert the Third World War, surely. Misunderstanding will create it. Apprehensions, skepticism, doubtings, mutual bickering, mutual misunderstanding will create quarrel. And quarrel in the body as well as nations. Principle is the same.
What causes misery in one body can cause a misery in whole nation or world. The same thing which can cure in one single body can cure the ills of nations and the whole world. Therefore, one would say faith is scientific. One day it will be proved so. Many people think faith is as if opposite the scientific investigative research. I would put it the sages, who are the past scientists, or who realized the enlightened beings, have arrived at the faith after scientific investigation, that nothing else worked. When they put faith, an implicit faith, unconditional, that they came to realization. That when your faith within you, that the spirit is within you, whole healing power is within you, let us relax and touch it. It works, it's not philosophical, it's not abstract. Probably if any machineries could record your vibrations when you have faith in you and how it cures, it would be proved. Faith is not unmodern. Many people think faith is for those primitive pagans. And the rational being must think, you know, investigate and research and prove it. True, but let's investigate and whether faith works or not. There's something within you and me, within the galaxy, within the universe, which is the cause of the universe, which is the cause of your living. It's the same cause which governs the galaxies, which governs your own body and mind. Law of living will be the same for one microcosm or macrocosm. So what is the cause of your living must be the cause of the universe, or vice versa. So a scientist is trying to find out the building block or the basic cause of the universe. He's seeking the same as you're seeking your solutions of the problems. But how can we solve our cure unless we know really what it is? A doctor can cure a patient if he knows what's wrong with the patient. Let's see what causes the headache, what causes any other misery. And let us remove the causes. This is self-help. Investigation within our own self, within our own mind and body complex. And let us honestly face what causes me any misery. And honestly try to remove that. If there's a cause which you cherish very dearly and you cannot remove, which certainly causes a headache, then you have to have the headache and the cause too. Many times when we try to avoid the cause for the result because of the fear of loss, we kind of shelve it or cover it up and don't remove or see it. To me, still I would say, I'll go back 2,000, 5,000 years back and say the same thing today, unless I'm wrong. The simple living is the best living. And the most healthy living. Anything superfluous in our lives must cause certain complexities, unless I'm wrong. Any unnecessary things, superfluous things, will cause our tension of energy and time and it create complexities and we have to pay for it. Any added furniture in the room, you have to clean more. If instead of 5 pieces, there are 20 pieces in the room, you have to clean 20 pieces. Ask yourself whether you need all those 20 pieces. Now, this is a simple example. I'm not talking about furniture as such. You know, life, whatever relationships, things we use, the way we live, the way we act and earn, ask yourselves if everything that is necessary. What is necessary is fine. What is superfluous should be avoided to avoid complexities. It's hard to do, I know. Tensions are created not by simplicity but by complexities. Whose hearts are simple, mind is simple, they won't have tensions. They shouldn't have headaches unless they are ignorant. This is anger cause, the ignorance causes miseries.
Things we don't know, we are unconscious, must make us suffer. Therefore, ignorance is no excuse either. So the wisdom, simplicity and the wisdom are the two answers. In the relative world, I feel simple living is healthy living. What is simple living? I may not enumerate too much about it, but suffice it to say, whatever is unnecessary and superfluous should be avoided. I'm not teaching asceticism. It's practical living. And the ultimate remedy to all the miseries, if you want, then avoid unconsciousness. Try to awaken. No. Even if you get old, don't say, because I'm old, therefore I'm suffering. I would put it differently. Old age is not the age of the body. Because when you feel old, that's old. Certain symptoms come in the body because we are old. I would put it otherwise. Because we are creating those symptoms or whatever those things are, therefore we get old. We die because we believe that way. If we would believe that it's easy to live 500 years, we'll make the life that way. We begin to believe at 60 or 70 or 50, whatever, we are old. We begin to be old. Partly because as we think, so we become. But also because our own vibratory phenomena within us begin to work according to what we think, meaning will. Our body, mind and vital complex, what we call biology, and psychology and physiognomy, are all affected by our way of willing and thinking. But sometimes it's so, mostly, it's so unconscious that we think we didn't create it. This is called, in other words, ignorance. So many times unconscious living itself is the cause for miseries. How much of our actions, feelings and thoughts and relationships, things we use, we do consciously. How from each moment to moment we are so awakened and conscious that we see what we do. If we were conscious, we would never do things which would create later on some headaches. Sure. But looking to the past now, if some things are created already, we could undo. Get back and tap the source. Meditate deeply. Relax. Avoid the causes of tensions. There's no civilization based upon tensions at all. It's a modern element. That the more we progress or evolve, as if we get more tensions, it's quite a contradiction. Let's say primitive man, or primal something, let's put they had less headaches, or less tensions rather. Therefore, let us be primitive, I don't mean that. I simply mean that we should not grow and progress, be civilized to the extent that we create more disease and tensions. It will be a contradiction of being civilized. It should be more comforting, more ease, more healthy, and like we say, instead of 6 or 7 days a week working, 5 day a week we want to save timings. Likewise, we should live, do, relate to, behave so that the tensions are released, be relaxed, simple. Start that way. You can undo the things which have happened now. Removing the causes, you would change the results. Only wishing the results to be changed and causes remaining the same, they'll go on sprouting over and over again. So though the karma theory in one sense is fatalistic, as if destiny, resignation, but in other side, the same with new karmas, we can undo the previous karmas. Start a simple way. Relax more, avoid the cause of tension. Try to tap the source within you. You will refresh and renew yourself. You bring all the positivities in you and clear the negativities. That will be simplicity.
Conditions you have to change. Man has the potential. Don't blame the condition. We have created them. If now me or you or anybody is trapped within the conditions, that's our own creation. God gave everything around. We selected some out of it, made a free choice. And free choice gave us what we are. If you are healthy, happy and wise, fine. If there are other problems, by our free choice we have created those things. But everything can be purified, everything can be cured. Come back to the sweet home again. Famous parable of prodigal son. What does it mean actually? Prodigal son coming back to the father's home. A wandering soul coming back to rest. A one who is dead is born again. The same thing. Coming back to your true self to relax. Renew yourself. God has kept all the device within us. The whole metabolism and the thought vibratory phenomena world we have within us is so competent and self-circulating cure that you'll wonder when you begin to probe into yourself. Your self-investigation will be very scientific. That all you have lost or think you have lost, you can regain within you. But get to it. Somehow try to touch it. Stop blaming anything else. Avoid complacency and lethargy. Change the valuation. Get back simply to your own heart. Purify it. Perfectly modern. Even at this stage, there are more critical diseases. People have cancers. People had TB before, incurable. They have blood pressures, nervous breakdowns, hypertensions. Everything can be solved if you simplify. Simplicity of heart is just not being Christian alone. It's a very practical formula. If certain things among these I had not done, I would not say this. It's a wonderful structure, this our body-mind-vital complex. Wonderful structure. The more you probe into, the more wondrous it is. And if you go deeper like a yogi, within your mind and emotions, you see how the vibrations are working astrally. It's a wonderful structure. But forgetting this, being unconscious and ignorant about this, we probe into tumbling or rather thrusting outside. Not that I'm against doctors and psychologists or swamis, but we should include them too nowadays. Quite a number. And not that tumbling down over them is quite wrong in itself, but they can't much help us if we don't get awakened first. Try to investigate within your own true self first. It's a very great universe we carry in each body. The unified field theory, let's say where Einstein indicated, for example, not only there somewhere, up in the cosmos as if separate from us. We are in the cosmos. We are a part of it. We are in the space, here. This very earth is hurtling in the space. Space is not there. That was centuries back thinking. Today we know we are already in the space. If we were there, this would be space to us. Meaning, that unified field theory is not simply there. It's within your body complex. What is it actually? Where all the laws of magnetism, physics, electricity, electromagnet, whatever, all those, gravitation, motion, where all those forces are vibrations, so to say, have a common unified field
a cause, the common source. What is that common source? Where from all the electromagnetic motions, gravitation, whatnot, and also on human level, griefs and attachments, possessiveness spring up. There's only one unified field theory. Words may be different, scientists may say differently tomorrow, but the idea is the same. The pure consciousness, where from spring all the powers and forces. When you corrupt it, it becomes unconsciousness, which we call ignorance. And then ignorance is cause of all the ills. Therefore, pure consciousness will be the remedy for all the ills. That's unified field theory. How scientists will say tomorrow, that's up to them. How would you reach that source within you, the pure consciousness? Simplify your heart, purify it, relax. Avoid superfluity, any superimpositions. Avoid daydreaming, wastage of energy. Relax. Think that is the best number one. Think first, priority. Everything else next. Do we have that boldness to put hearts before the God? That pure consciousness, the God, the Spirit within me is the number one priority. Let me first reach that. Swamiji, if everybody did that, who will run the show? Who was running the show long before we came? God created without the blueprint, you think? He did haphazard architectural work and just something happened. It isn't an accident. It's a definite way. If it was accident, scientists would be stupid to explore it. We explore only when there's a blueprint somewhere. And that's true of everybody. Kingdom of God is within you. He didn't say just there. Everybody can be Buddha. Everybody is Brahma. The fact of science is within everyone. If we make apparatus pure enough, it's hard to make it pure. And if we don't, how shall we realize? Scientists who use the apparatus in the laboratory, they sterilize everything, clean so many, untouched by hand. And proper, in proper conditions, temperatures, pressures, they will experiment. Bring your body and mind under certain disciplines, in proper temperatures and proper pressures, to make it workable for the light to shine. Oh, I can't give up smoking. You can't give up smoking and God can't come before you either. There's a bigger thing than smoking. Something is injurious to health and doctors say don't smoke. And we say there's something injurious to your mind, you corrupt it, impurify it, don't do it. Or if you did it, try to undo it. Can we undo it? Yes. The prayer, there's meditation, yoga therapies, fastings, auto-suggestions. There are many purifying factors. Relax, avoid the causes of tensions. You'll come to terms with Him. He, the God, call Him pure consciousness, if you will, that's right too. Call Him light, spirit, that's true. Make that number one. Not because I'm preaching, but because that's the result, that's the reply. Ultimately, howsoever for eons and ages, we go on avoiding what is really number one. Go on avoiding it for millennia. You'll see the ills and remedies, problems will be the same. Sooner or later, whether it's 21st century or golden age or the Aquarius age or whatever you call it, will tell us
The purpose of education is to know, not simply to learn. So long we don't know, we are uneducated. That's harsh language, I'm sorry. Learning too many things is not necessarily an education. To know is education. To avoid the ignorance of the masses should be number one priority of the national budget. Who will do that? I'm sure it doesn't cost money. I'm just putting it humorously that it has to have priority. To avoid unconsciousness and ignorance doesn't cost anything. Even slideshow costs $2 a head, but not the enlightenment. Enlightenment costs one thing. The only price for enlightenment or consciousness or to know is to let go ego. It doesn't cost money. If you could free yourself from you, that's the best service to God and humanity. All the quarrels and wars and tensions in the world, family and the individual's life is due to the self. If you could free yourself from yourself, the world will be heaven tomorrow. Try to find out the answer. This will be the answer, unless I'm wrong. The world will be different tomorrow. We just get free from our own self and let God in. Or, not to use the traditional language, let us awaken, be conscious. This unconsciousness is synonymous of ego. We are asleep because we are entangled in ego trips. Think it over. All our ills, physiologically, mentally, and emotionally, are due to unconsciousness. That's due to me. Why the repentance was taught? And why we say confess or repent or okay, pray to Lord within you that okay, I'm wrong or I was wrong. Why the repentance or confession or any such things in any religion came into vogue? Because that tumbles the ego down. That is the basis. But there's simply repentance before the Lord of the universe. I'm okay, wrong, God, now forgive me, please now give me what I'm asking for. Our every purpose of every repentance is to get things done as we wanted to. And that's not repentance. That's not tumbling ego, that's actually increasing the ego. That while we repent, we ask for the things we want, is making the ego fattened again. The whole process is how to awaken is when you give up the sleep. You cannot go on praying for awakening and go on sleeping also. You see the point? It's a contradiction which makes the ego alive. And ego is synonymous of unconsciousness or ignorance. And therefore the problems exist in one or the other form. Few problems leave us, new ones come. Primitive problems leave us, civilized sicknesses come back. One disease we cure and it comes in. One worry leaves us, two worries are standing at the threshold. We just drop one telephone finished and phone begins to ring again. It's there, never respite. Do you have courage to stop the ringing on the phone? Let the world go on and so on. Let me sleep and rest. What if somebody phones at 12 o'clock? Okay, put the recorder on the machine. Take the message, increase the work tomorrow. How much do we need? I don't know. I may be quite primitive in these matters.
But I know that not to live in peace and happiness and freedom and health is not civilized either. Either civilization cannot give us peace and joy and freedom. That's no civilization. And come back to individual life the same. If I cannot live with my peace and joy and freedom, I'm not living. And where's the key? What is the answer? Should be within me. Because I created my whatever it is. So please, avoid the cause of tension. Relax. Take your light and spirit, God within you as number one. Suggest to yourself that everything is within you. It can cure, not because I'm old that I should suffer. I've thought that way. You can be 80 years young. Full science is within you. Medicines are afterwards. Change yourself, be a new man. Try to avoid thinking the same process as you have been thinking. Change the whole outlook. It's a new age consciousness. New age is not just simply a date timing 21st century. It's not a time, it's not a date written historically. New age is age meaning the consciousness, the region, the new consciousness. When you awaken into new consciousness, you are a new man. It's a breakthrough. Somehow totally as a nuclear fusion within you, and you come out to be a new person. I'm not talking poetry at all. It's perfectly scientific. Whether you did through the tunnels or the tub baths or machinery, but directly you can do within you. Potentially you are divine. You don't need instrumentation. But because you disbelieved that you could do that third cause, the instrumentation was created, which is actually symbolic only. But I'm telling you, for example, your own conscience will tell you if you could tap it. But if you don't, then I have to tell you, or somebody has to tell you. Start a new person again. It may not happen one day, try second day, third day. Say, I've forgotten all these ages, my first priority. Above all, God is first for me. My own light and consciousness is number one. If I know myself, I know everything. You may look unmodern, but I would say this ultra-modern. But people are, every person and soul is aspiring consciously or unconsciously. If we make it a very conscious mission, then with the great civilization. That's exactly meant by New Age breakthrough. Not because ancestors have done this, not because my friends have done this, or my forefathers have done it, therefore I should do this way. How can I do otherwise? They did, and they had their own problems. We have to understand our own problems existing today. That the complexities, superfluity, impurities do cause ill health of body and mind. So let us purify our body, mind and soul to get a refreshed outlook of life.